0: CNY Ladder Company number 3.
1: It's a rough moment in American history, but in many ways it is a uplifting moment to see the courage and look in the eyes of people that were willing to sacrifice to save lives.
0: ABC's Sherry Preston has more on today's ceremonies in Lower Manhattan.
2: At the reflecting pools and around the footprint where the Twin Towers once stood, the names of those who lost their lives on 9/11 were, as they are every year, read aloud.
3: Gerard P. Dewan.
2: There are always 6 moments of silence preceded by a bell to commemorate when each tower was struck, when each one toppled, one for Shanksville, one for the Pentagon, and this year a 7th moment of silence held for the thousands of people who have died of 9/11-related illnesses since. Sherry Preston, ABC News, New York.
0: An arrest today in the death of Taysa Fortune, the black woman found hanging from a tree last month. Jackson, Mississippi Police Chief Rochelle Brackney not sharing any details of how Fortune was killed.
4: This is, again, would be best answered by the medical examiner or a coroner's office. But we do know that there was a various states of decomposition of her body.
0: Brackney says her suspect, Jacques Ratcliffe, has an association with Fortune but did not offer more details on that relationship. Inflation showing no signs of easing.
5: The driving force behind the 3.4% increase in consumer prices in the past 13 months is the cost of energy, specifically gasoline and diesel fuel. The Fed's favorite throttle for stubborn inflation is to hike interest rates to slow consumer spending and borrowing. A majority on Wall Street expect that to happen next week.
0: ABC's Jim Ryan. North Korea launching more ballistic missiles toward the sea. This a day after the U.S., South Korea, and Japan ended their trilateral military drill that North Korea views as a security threat. You're listening to ABC News.
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0: Body camera footage released from a New York immigration raid.
7: Immigration arrests were a year ago at the Nutrition Bar Confectioners plant in Cato, New York, a town of 2,500 people east of Syracuse. The Associated Press analyzed the video, which was part of a lawsuit filed this week that says officers overstepped their search warrants. Officers made 57 arrests, ordering a manager to announce their presence over the PA system while they caught employees on the production line, in the warehouse, and a few in the bathroom.
0: ABC's Chuck Sievertson. Florida's Department of Highway and Motor Vehicles experienced a cyber breach by a criminal organization, according to the agency. It happened September 4th. It's not known if any data was compromised. An indictment in a Washington state wildfire.
8: The Old Trails fire destroyed hundreds of homes as flames went racing through neighborhoods in high wind and low humidity. Now, federal prosecutors in Spokane say a grand jury has indicted Aaron Farinacci for arson. He's the man who's already facing state charges, accused of plotting the best time to start the fire and setting it to do maximum damage. He allegedly told investigators fire is beautiful and like rebirth. At a hearing on the state charges, proceedings were put on hold so his mental health could be evaluated. Alex Stone, ABC News.
0: It's the first step to renaming an airport in honor of Dolly Parton. The Metropolitan Nashville Airport Authority has voted to begin the process of modifying the airport's name to honor the great country singer. Dave Packer, ABC News.
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10: Chance for storms tonight, otherwise mainly clear. Lows around 65. High temperatures reach up to 77 tomorrow. Sunshine mixed with clouds at times. Lows around 52 tomorrow night, mainly clear skies. Chance of rain showers Sunday. Thunderstorms likely on Monday. From the Weatherology Weather Center, I'm meteorologist Paul Trombley.

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0: 941-PAGS. And now, it's Joe Pags.
1: Hard to believe it's been 25 years now since those devastating attacks on 9/11. A quarter of a century, if you can believe it. And we start realizing newer generations don't really know what went down. A lot of people do try to learn from shows like mine and others. And I want to make sure that I give you exactly what's going on. By the way, bottom of this hour is going to be Darren Kinder. We did have Darren on yesterday to talk about Charlie Kirk. And as a security expert who had protectees in his 25 years in the Secret Service, he gave us great insight into what should have happened that day in Utah and what needs to happen when people are out in the public speaking and debating and so on. But he also was a guy who was in the Secret Service during the time of 9/11. He was based in Lower Manhattan. He was actually, his job was in Building 7 of the World Trade Center. I mean, WTC 7 was his job. He said it was a boring morning. When he worked out, he's going to go to work. It's going to be a boring day of meetings. And then every single thing changed. He's going to give you exactly what happened that day from his perspective. Going to give you exactly what happened. And 25 years later, his thoughts about how things have changed. And it certainly has not gone the way that he expected it would go. By the way, Sam is here, also Polo. Appreciate you stopping by on a Free Speech Friday. 888-941-PAGS. 888-941-7247. Or joepags.com. Scroll down, click on contact. Going to be tough to get through the phone lines today. But I'll tell you this. We try to read every email that comes in. Go to joepags.com. Scroll down, click on contact. And you can send us an email directly into the show. Again, a retrospective. Some of this stuff you're going to know. Some of it you might have forgotten. Some of you who are younger didn't know any of this at all. So the background of the 9/11 attacks from the Miller Center at UVA. Although to many Americans, 9/11 seemed like a random act of terror, the roots of that event had been developing for years. A combination of factors that coalesced in the late 1990s led to the catastrophic event. These factors included regional conditions in the Middle East that motivated the perpetrators, as well as intelligence lapses and failures that left the United States vulnerable. Osama bin Laden was relatively unknown in the United States before 9/11, even as he was amassing popularity, followers, and fame in the Middle East during the 1990s. In 1988, he was one of the founders of Al-Qaeda, a militant Islamic terrorist organization that organized and carried out the 9/11 attacks. Bin Laden called for indiscriminate killing of all Americans who he claimed were the worst thieves in the world today. 9/11 report, page 47. It was the perfect historical moment for that rallying cry for him. Throughout the 20th century, a wave of secular nationalist revolutions swept through the Middle East, taking root in Egypt, Libya, Iraq, Yemen, and other countries. While these movements were awash in promising ideology, the new regimes quickly became autocratic and suppressed dissent. Their critics turned to violent revolution to express their dissatisfaction with the secular governments. At the same time, social malaise, especially among young men who are struggling to find decent jobs and start their own families in corrupt oil states, provided easy targets for radicalization. Bin Laden's message that America was the head of the snake and the root of all society's problems resonated well with this discontent. Let me interject this. This is the same guy who grew up rich. His daddy was a very, very rich construction guy, demolition guy. Very, very rich. This guy had hundreds of millions of dollars. He had a great life, but decided that his whacked out secular, non-secular religious ideology was more important. And don't forget, let me say it again. He was a part of the Mujahideen that we armed, that we actually helped to defeat the Soviet Union. And as soon as he could, he turned those arms right on us. Back to it. By the mid-1990s, Bin Laden was the head of Al-Qaeda, a multifaceted and highly developed terrorist network carrying out attack after attack on Americans in the Middle East. It was a new type of terrorism to which the U.S. intelligence agency struggled to adapt. Much of the intelligence community had not even imagined the specific type of hijacking and terrorism carried out on 9/11. They were preparing for threats such as the 1993 bombing of the World Trade Center and bombing in 2000 of the USS Cole. USS Cole was bombed, I believe 17 sailors were killed. It was a gigantic hole blown into the side of this boat, of this massive ship, off the coast of Yemen. Okay? 1993, they tried to blow up the World Trade Center by setting off bombs in the basement, in the parking garage. So this is what they're referring to here. And I'm not sure if it's going to get to this, and I hope that it does, but let me make this very, very clear. Also, what you had here was a situation where we had some information that they were looking to somehow weaponize airplanes. We didn't know how or when or where, but that we're told.

told our intelligence agencies had some indication that was going to happen. And now you've got, during Bill Clinton, right before Bush took office, there was a separation in his administration. Now, I'm not here to say that he said separate, but there was a wall of silence for information between the alphabet agency, CIA, NSA, FBI. They weren't sharing information. And even if they were tipped off that something like this could happen, all the agencies weren't being filled in. Since then, those walls have been torn down, and they must, by rule, by policy, share information. They weren't doing it back then. Weren't doing it. The Miller Center at UVA continues saying much of the intelligence community's focus was on reactive law enforcement activity rather than proactive countering of terrorism. A telling quote from the 9/11 Commission report focuses on the lack of proactive response. Quote, the process was meant by its nature to mark for the public as the events finished, case solved, justice done. It was not designed to ask if the events might be harbingers of worse to come, nor did it allow for aggregating and analyzing facts to see if they could provide clues to terrorist tactics more generally, methods of entry and finance, the mode of operation inside the United States. That's from the commission report, page 73. Bin Laden had amassed substantial power due to conditions in the Middle East, as well as his charismatic leadership, and the U.S. intelligence community was underprepared for a 9/11-style attack. In the aftermath of 9/11, these two factors continue to affect U.S. policy in the Middle East, particularly in Iraq. In the aftermath, the immediate response to 9/11 was the George W. Bush administration's war on terror, which began in Afghanistan as a retaliation against al-Qaeda for carrying out the attack. The Bush administration soon expanded the war on terror into Iraq, and the consequences of these wars continue to affect the Middle East to this day. Almost 20 years later, and it's now more than 20 years later, obviously it's 25. The United States is still at war, both Afghanistan and in Iraq. Those wars are no longer being perpetrated. This report obviously is from about 5 years ago. Those reports are a little bit old, and those wars are over. I cannot sit here and say the United States and its allies won those wars. I can't. I'm being honest with you. Now, that isn't to say our war fighters aren't the best on earth. They are. That isn't to say our military, our soldiers, our fighters, those who died, those who lost limbs, those who survived it but maybe have mental, you know, issues left over. They did nothing wrong. They were amazing. Had they been allowed to fight and actually try to win the war, they would have, but rather easily. But you've got different presidents going in there with different agendas going in there under Obama for 8 years, for God's sakes. Literally, they didn't know what the rules of engagement were. They didn't know. It was basically bad guys playing target practice on Americans and allies in Iraq and in Afghanistan for 20 plus years. That's what it was. It was target practice on Americans. You could not go and actively get the bad guys. You see, our military is trained to win the war. Our military is trained to beat the bad guys. Our military is trained to kill the enemy. And we didn't let them do that. They were playing police officers who didn't even have the same rights as a police officer. I mean, seriously. Back to the report. There were domestic long-term effects of 9/11 as well. Thousands of people struggle with cancer and lasting chronic health problems relating to the toxicity from Ground Zero, the site where the Twin Towers used to stand. The September 11th attacks also changed American air travel, and airlines began to require stringent security checks designed to prevent the types of weapons the hijackers used from slipping through. If you don't remember, this is my interjection here. My dad used to have a Leatherman. If you don't know what a Leatherman is, that was a very popular tool that men, and I guess some women, carried. It would go right on your belt buckle. It had a knife and a screwdriver and a bottle opener and a little saw and all that stuff. You're allowed to carry that right on the plane. Now, in retrospect, maybe you don't let somebody carry a weapon on the plane. And what the bad guys did was they would take out their knife, they would slit somebody's throat and kill them, whether they be a flight attendant or a passenger sitting in front of them, to scare the daylights out of the rest of the passengers to not act and take them on. Then they would break through to the cockpit, which has now been refortified since then, and they would kill the pilots. Remember, these disgusting terrorists went to flight school, where the rumors are many of them just wanted to learn how to fly the plane, not necessarily land the plane. I mean, think about it. The federal government ended up changing a lot. In fact, the report continues, the federal government had an expansion of executive power, a new cabinet department, the Department of Homeland Security was created.

0: intelligence community was consolidated under the Director of National Intelligence to improve coordination between various agencies and departments. That's what I was talking about a bit ago, with that wall of silence between the agencies gone by the DNI. Remember, most recently, Tulsi Gabbard was our DNI. I thought she did a great job. New legislation such as the U.S. Patriot Act expanded domestic security and surveillance, disrupted terrorist funding by cracking down on activities such as money laundering, and increased efficiency within the U.S. intelligence community. The tragedy of September 11, 2001 will never be forgotten, and the aftermath is still continuing to unfold. The 9/11 Memorial and Museum opened in the site of the former World Trade Center on September 11, 2011, and features reflecting pools and the footprints of where the Twin Towers once stood. I have gone to the museum. It's a beautiful site that I wish never had to be erected. It's a wonderful remembrance of those who gave their lives that day, those who were injured that day, those who still suffer the consequences of our allowance of bad guys to do bad things. We always believed until that day. We believed that the government had our back. We did. We believed it because we were, for the most part, safe. And keep in mind, although we've got Mexico to the south and Canada to the north, they, generally speaking, are allies of ours, we did not worry about others coming in, rolling across our border and doing bad things. We are oceans away from Europe, where that can happen, from Asia, where that can happen, from the Middle East, where that can happen. We are so far away, we felt safe. We felt isolated. We were awakened that day. We were. It never should have happened. I'll tell you that right now. Darren Kinder at the bottom of the hour, he was a Secret Service agent at the time. He was 25 years in the Secret Service by the time he retired after that. But 25 years in that service, he never expected this either. And he was somebody whose job was to protect people. And he launched into action that day and became a hero. He won't say that, but I will. That interview coming up at the bottom of the hour. Also, 888-941-PAGS, 888-941-7247. JoePags.com, I want to hear from you. 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We're back after this on the Joe PAGS Show.
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7: 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Glad to have you on the Joe Pags Show on this retrospective. 25 years later, the 25th anniversary of the disgusting attacks of 9/11 on this country. And no, I think a lot of people back then, if you would have said, hey, listen, in 25 years, you think you'll have somebody who is a radical, a DSA member, a guy who praises Muhammad as he goes to the podium as the mayor of New York City in 25 years, they would look at you like you were stupid. That never, ever, ever, never did they think that you'd see the governor of New York going to a mosque. She claims she's Catholic, Kathy Hochul, going to a mosque and putting a hijab on. Nobody, believe me when I say, nobody would have thought that could have happened. Going to get back to exactly what we're talking about. 888-941-PAGS, 888-941-7247. JoePags.com. Scroll down, click on contact. Want to hear from you. We might read some of the comments on Monday on the program when you send us to the email. Again, JoePags.com. Do me a favor. Go to JoePags.com/YouTube. Check out the latest offerings there as well. We will have a whole lot on 9/11 there, including my interview with Rudy Giuliani from a couple of years ago. We will post it on there as well. If you miss it in the first hour, go and check out the podcast too. Meantime, got to remind you about our great sponsor, Anthem Gold Group. 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They're waiting for you. 888-444-2948. To get the deal, you've got to mention my name, Joe Pags, or the Joe Pags Show. 888-444-2948 right now. when we talk about what happened 25 years ago and where we are today, a couple

0: couple of things happened that continue to be an adverse effect here on us in the United States domestically. As I said earlier, the Patriot Act was supposed to be temporary. That meant a restriction of Americans' rights while we try to track down foreign actors, bad guys and gals, terrorists out there that were looking to harm us. It was supposed to be temporary. And we all said, because we were on our knees that day, we all said, yeah, take away some of our rights for a little while, as long as you're going to keep us safe. Do me a favor and take away some of the rights, as long as it means getting the terrorists and my kids and my grandkids, my great-grandkids, will get the freedoms and liberties back that this country promises. But it hasn't happened yet. Recently, I mean, this is in the last week, we heard from this administration and from Mark Wayne Mullen, the DHS secretary, that they're going to start allowing for loved ones to take you to the gate. Think about that. And again, those of you who are too young didn't know this. You could actually walk your family member to the gate. You could walk that minor child who's going to fly alone for the first time ever to the gate, give him a kiss and a hug, and put him on the plane. Then you could turn around and leave. As it is now, if you don't have a ticket, you're not getting on. And I don't mean on the plane. I mean onto the terminal, onto the escalator that takes you there. You're not getting in. You're not going to be able to go there and sit at the gate with that person who's a little nervous about flying until they get on. In many airports already, they're not making you take your shoes off anymore. Remember, they were afraid because of the shoe bomber. And then there's the underwear bomber. And then somebody else who tried to get on with some explosive devices. All this stuff about take your computer out and take your shoes off. And you can only go through, you got to wait in this big long TSA line. None of that was going on before this. If I'm going to really blow your mind, for those of you who are really young, I'm really going to blow your mind. We also had smoking sections on planes. I kid you not. My grandmother, Rose, used to smoke her face off on an airplane. Things have changed exponentially, and it means less freedom. Now, by the way, I don't want smoking on planes because it is a small tube flying through the air, and you really can't filter out the smoking section smoke. But my point is this. It used to be a very different world when it came to flying. And you used to be able to support the people that were flying by going with them to where the plane is. It looks like we're starting to get that back. At the same time, every time they have a chance to sunset the Patriot Act and the restrictions on our rights, they haven't done it. They keep on extending it. Like, the war on terror is still extremely active, and I'm sure it is. But, I mean, with our technology today, you can't figure out who's the bad guy and who's the good guy. We're not allowing these knives on the planes anymore. We're shutting down some flight schools, just like we're shutting down some CDL driving schools, because people are going there and not getting serious training. And I think that we're more apt to pick somebody out who looks like they're up to something no good, could have nefarious intentions, than we were back in the day. But remembering what happened that day is easy for those of us old enough to remember. It is hard for those of you a little too young to remember. You were alive, but a little too young. And for those who weren't around at all, you just think it's like World War II. You just think it's like the Civil War. It's something that happened, and it's horrible. But, I mean, you know, it happened. It's a long time ago. No. This is something you've got to be aware of. This is recent history that could repeat if we're not vigilant. Keep it right here. When we come back, Darren Kinder, he was there that day. Keep it on the Joe Pag Show.
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1: Minnesota News Network, I'm Ted Ayllon. Republican candidate for Governor Lisa Damoth rolls out what she calls an education comeback plan, emphasizing reading, math, and science while calling for greater scrutiny of how schools spend taxpayer dollars. DFL candidate Amy Klobuchar is also making student achievement a centerpiece of her education plan. More than 120 registered nurses at Hutchinson Health vote to join the Minnesota Nurses Association. The nurses work throughout the Health Partners facility, and those involved in the organizing effort say unionizing will give them a greater voice in decisions involving staffing, resources, and patient care. And 25 years after 9/11, many of today's young firefighters weren't born when the attacks happened. Duluth Fire Chief Sean Crochet.
2: Very young firefighters hear the stories from the people who were working here, working on the job, hear the things that we've gone through.
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12: Partly cloudy tonight with a slight chance for storms. Lows around 65. Partly cloudy skies tomorrow. High of 77. Tomorrow night, 52. Highs around 67 Sunday with a chance of rain showers. Thunderstorms likely 70 on Monday. From the Weatherology Weather Center, I'm meteorologist Paul.

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5: A Secret Service agent 25 years ago as 9/11 happened, and he watched it with his own eyes, not on television, not on video later. He watched it actually go down. In fact, he was in Building 7, ended up going to the South Tower, was helping people that were breathing in smoke and soot, one lady with her back burned by jet fuel. Then he actually went into the tower. It's Darren Kinder. More now on the anniversary of 9/11. What was your job on that day? Why were you there?
6: We were in the New York field office in 7 World Trade. I was just there for a day of boring meetings, just finished working out when, you know, at 08:46, the world stopped turning, Joe. Being told to evacuate, we dump out onto the street right away. We had our first aid kits. We're ready to see what's going on. And I'm staring right up. I'm staring right across the street, 30 yards at the North Tower, the north side where that first plane hit. And at that point, me and my Secret Service brothers who were there on the scene, we went from special agent to first responder in the blink of an eye.
5: I want to rewind it a little bit. It was a beautiful morning in September in New York City. The morning when we see these videos, these dastardly videos of these planes crashing into the towers, was a glorious, beautiful morning. So you go, you get up. You probably got up way earlier than I would as a Secret Service guy. I tend to go to bed at 5:30. You probably get up at 5:30. And you get your workout on, get a little breakfast in, you get some coffee. Going to be another routine day. I mean, what led up to that? Because even in your job, you don't expect somebody to attack the World Trade Center as a Secret Service agent. Maybe more so than I would have thought as a TV news anchor as I was at the time in Michigan. But when that happens, do you immediately know we're under attack? Do you think it's a drunk pilot accidentally veered off course? What goes through your mind as a trained mind when that goes down?
6: That's a really good question. For me, 100% knew it was game day, knew something was going
5: on.
6: I mean, I walk out, I see the flames pouring out of Tower One, and I didn't have a complete, you know, picture of the situation, but I knew we were under attack. Whether that's training instincts, I'm a student of history, Joe.
5: Yeah.
6: I knew that in 1993, they had a radical Islamic terrorist try to take down the Trade Center before with a truck bomb. And I know in court documents, they promised their brothers would try to do it again. So unfortunately, when I arrived just a year earlier in that office, I was like, this is not good. This is still a target. So we knew right away. I spent most of the day ignorant of the facts on the ground, which is why I did a lot of stupid things. But we were able to make some good trouble along the way and do a lot of good.
5: It is Darren Kinder. Go and get his book called Bury Me in a Dirty Suit. He'll tell us why it's called that in a second. Surviving 9/11 and finding a bigger purpose. So as it's unfolding, of course, the network news people, they don't really know what's going on. Many of them had a live shot of the Twin Towers just as their background normally. And you see the planes or you see the smoke billowing from the first hit. And again, as a TV news anchor in Michigan, my wife woke me up and I said, oh, man, what was the guy drunk? It had to be a Cessna, right? And then we see the pictures and you can't make a hole in that building like that if it's not a gigantic vehicle, a gigantic apparatus. So we're looking at it, and as we're all watching live, and I wonder if you were watching it live or you're just looking at it live from your vantage point, the second plane hits, and even though you knew that it was game on, that we were being attacked, that's when the rest of the world realized that's exactly what it was. Did you see that second plane hit in real life? Were you looking at it? Were you watching television coverage? What actions are you taking after the first plane hits before the second one does?
6: I was literally less than a football field of distance from the South Tower. I was rendering first aid to a woman. I was bandaging her arm. She was badly burned from raining jet fuel.
5: Wow.
6: When that second plane came in, screamed right over my head, slams into the building. Joe, I could feel the heat on the back of my neck from the explosion.
5: Wow.
6: It was like nothing. I still can't, when I watch video footage and I see the second one slam, I still get a little jolt. And at that point, it was like, oh, my goodness, this day just can't get any worse.

0: And of course, it kept getting worse. And that's when, you know, me and two of my Secret Service brothers, we actually ran into the Trade Center, into the North Tower, and started trying to help people get out.
1: Wow. Is it just as vivid today as it was 25 years ago as it happened? Is that picture emblazoned?
0: You know, I avoided all media on 9/11 for about 10 years. I didn't watch any of the video. It was just too much. But I'm a lot better with it now, of course. But being the 25th anniversary, it's all over the social media feeds. It's all over the news, and as it should be. I will say this: it's harder. It's a little harder, a little more challenging for me to take it all in than I anticipated.
1: It's Darren Kinder. Go to DarrenKinder.com. Get this book called "Bury Me in a Dirty Suit." I'm guessing your suit got dirty that day. Is that what we're referring to?
0: Yeah, man. It was. I mean, we were climbing up and down the towers. We were at one point, myself and three other agents took fire equipment. We took a fire truck that was not damaged, and we hooked up a hose, and we became this amateur hour four-man firefighting team. Because Joe, in that little church, and this was a church in Bessie Street, in that intersection at that time, we were the only option. Like, people don't understand, all 343 firefighters were gone. I mean, anyone that was there that had already responded, they were gone. And
1: they were running up as people were running down. I mean, I want people to understand that. My dad was a firefighter in the Air Force. My grandfather was the fire chief in Belmore, New York. So I come from a long line of civil servants. These people put life at risk, and many of them died. And people still to this day try to give civil servants a hard time. I don't get it. They saved how many lives that day? Because I think about, it's between 25 and 50,000 people. I'm not sure exactly the number, worked in those two towers. Luckily, it was early enough to where a lot of people weren't in there, and many were in the lower floors and were able to get out before they crumbled. But to even try to imagine, this is what you guys were doing too, and you don't have to call yourself a hero, I'll do it for you. It was heroic to stay there, not knowing what those buildings were going to do. But really bring that home. The 343 that died did it intentionally, trying to save lives.
0: You know, Al-Qaeda's own estimates, their minimum estimate was 10,000. 10,000 dead. I mean, they were thoroughly disappointed with the final toll because of the men and women that answered the bell, that ran to the guns. I'll tell you a really quick story. I was in the North Tower. I climbed. I was about on the 30th floor. I just helped carry a couple people out. I'm on the 30th floor, and I encountered a large group of New York City firefighters, and they were beaten and bloodied and haggard. They had been in the fight. I guess they had been pulled back to refit, regroup, or whatever. They're all drinking water. I had a brief conversation with them. I was looking for my Secret Service brothers. We had gotten separated.
1: Right.
0: And I decided I was going to go back down. I was going to go back down 30 flights and go outside and look for my colleagues out there. And I heard this as I was walking out of the threshold. I heard their fire commander say something like this: "Get your gear together, boys. We're going back up."
1: Wow. Wow.
0: And the difference between them and me, I still didn't know that jet airliners have been used. Like, I didn't know the totality of just how bad it was. They knew. They didn't know everything, but they knew the threat. And Joe, they were going back up anyways. Mm. And that's why I dedicated the book to the 422 first responders who died that day. I have no way of knowing for sure about that particular group. I only assume they're part of the 343 New York City firefighters who gave their last full measure.
1: Unbelievable heroes. I mean, an unbelievable day of heroics, of tragedy, and all that. Go read this book. It's called "Bury Me in a Dirty Suit, Surviving 9/11 and Finding a Bigger Purpose." We'll talk more about the bigger purpose in a second, but I'm going to ask you to put your security mind on for a second. What, I don't know how those planes got anywhere near lower Manhattan. I have no idea. I have no idea how a plane got anywhere near the Pentagon. I have no idea how any of that was allowed. Were we just way too complacent? Now, in retrospect, we know that the Clinton administration had gotten a warning that they might be trying to use planes. I know the CIA and the FBI had a wall between them. They weren't talking to each other. We know these things. That all came out in the wash. They now must share information, so we're in a better place. But, Darren, can you make me understand, and I'm reasonably intelligent, how is it that a jet was able, a full-on 747 loaded up with fuel, loaded up with passengers, was able to leave the airport, turn around, and hit the tower? And if the first one gets under the radar somehow, I still don't understand it. How is it that another plane is able to do that? Is it that we didn't want to shoot it down? There are civilians on there. Maybe they don't want to kill them. In retrospect, 25 years later, I'm not pointing at Clinton or pointing at Bush or pointing at anybody. What I'm asking is a very simple question. How on earth

0: Do we allow two jumbo jets to get that close and actually attack the largest metropolitan area in this country?
1: A total lack of imagination as to the talent and the ability of your adversary. You know, and we did have some.
0: And the will, I guess. The will too, right?
1: There was intel out there that there was some flight training going on. In fact, Zacharias Moussaoui, the 20th hijacker, he was grabbed just a month earlier in August of 2001. With suspicious activity, with flight training and so forth. All those dots were there. They were not being connected. It's a pre 9/11 mindset, which I worry that we're slipping back into. That's another story. Pre 9/11 mindset. And you're looking, I think it's about 16 or 17 minutes between the first impact and the second impact. And I think when you listen to those radio calls, you listen to the FAA, they're reaching out. They're saying, can we get some F-16s up? There's some confusion. One guy says, is this a drill? No, this is not a drill. Are you sure it's not a drill? And so whether that's a lack of training, preparation, I don't know. But 16 or 17 minutes is in my mind, I know it seems like a long time. I don't think it's a long time. I think that's to get planes up in the air. And, you know, the idea now, of course, is that we're going to shoot down any aircraft that weren't responding. That was unfathomable,
0: right,
1: in that mindset. And today we wouldn't blink.
0: Is there any truth that you know of, and maybe this is outside the purview, but is there any truth? Because I know Moussaoui was an idiot, and he basically made it clear that he wanted to, didn't worry about landing or taking off. Did the other 19 say the same thing? There are rumors for the past quarter century that they all were like, yeah, we're more worried about how to fly it while it's up there.
1: Yeah, I don't know on that one. I would just be kind of guessing there. I read a ton of books on it. Later in my career, I would serve on the New York Joint Terrorism Task Force. So I read a lot of books and a lot of the literature and the intel reports. It's been quite a while on that though. But I don't think my inclination is, I don't think Moussaoui was the only one who wasn't interested in landing.
0: Not asking you to go into a rabbit hole of conspiracy. I just ask you a simple question. Do you think the official story we're getting is real? Is that the right thing that happened, the correct thing that happened that day?
1: I'll put my cards on the table. I'm not, by default, the iOS that runs in the back of my mind is not a conspiracy theorist. No, I find it extremely hard to believe. Extremely hard to believe that this nation or another friendly nation would intentionally wipe out 3,000 of their citizens, knowing that it was probably going to be more than 3,000 citizens. For me, there's just too many questions that can't go unanswered. Look, you got people who rail against government and say they're so inept, and the same people on another issue will say that this grand conspiracy that involved thousands and has been kept quiet for 25 years. Well, you can't have both.
0: Right.
1: Government's either inept or they're able to pull off the heist of the century, the crime of the century. In 25 years, in the last 5 or 10 years, we've really glorified the whistleblower. Sometimes for good and sometimes for bad.
0: Yeah.
1: And you're telling me no one's able to come forward and blow the whistle on it. I'm just not, personally, Joe, I'm just not buying it. It's not a hill I'm going to die on. It doesn't upset me when people think, it used to upset me when people would think the other, but I certainly would not have gone on to serve a government for 25 years if I thought they were behind, killing 3,000 of their own citizens.
0: That's a very good point. If Darren Kinder, go and get the book called Bury Me in a Dirty Suit. What is your bigger purpose?
1: That's the beautiful thing, man. We're created by a creator with intentionality, on purpose, for a purpose. And that's the thing, Joe. I don't get to choose my purpose because I didn't create me. I'm not my own God. I am not the center of my life. And so as a Christian, I believe that purpose is assigned by the creator. And there's a passage in Ephesians 2:10 that says we're masterpieces. We're unique, created to do his good work. So, a part of this book is about pursuing that, how to discern God's will, God's plan for his perfect plan for your life, how to execute it the rest of your day so you can make some good trouble along the way. Joe, I'm fond of saying that this world is full of problems, and I think we were created to be the solution for at least one. And so that's really how I want to spend the rest of my days is helping people discern that and equipping them to get after it and bring light into the dark places in our world.
0: You know, there are a lot of dark places. By the way, it's an incredible purpose. I try to spread some light, at least some truth in what I do as well. But we are in a situation where New York is now run by a guy who admits to be a socialist. He's a guy who also is quoting Muhammad as he goes to the podium. You've got a governor of the state of New York 25 years after 9/11.

0: I've been putting on a hijab, and she's a Catholic, to go and speak at some place. Are you surprised that 25 years later, this is what it looks like? Had you asked me this date 25 years ago, if this country would look like it looks today, I'd be a little surprised. I would not give this as the answer. What are your thoughts?
1: I'm very surprised. You know, I think cultural trends, if you look towards Europe, we're usually 10 or 15 years behind Europe. So if we look at Europe now, I think that's, and we go in the same trajectory, that's where we're headed in the next 10 or 15 years. That's not where I want to be. That's not where you want to be.
0: Right.
1: So that's very concerning. I was very concerned with the report I just saw yesterday. You know, a man on the street kind of asking people in New York City, Joe, I still can't wrap my head around this, asking people in New York City if America deserved 9/11. And he says, according to him, two-thirds of his respondents were in the affirmative. Yeah, one way, shape, form, or another, that the United States deserved the sucker punch that they received on September 11, 2001. To say that bothers me is me being really, really kind. I mean, it really fires me up, and I don't want to, I still have hope, man. This thing called the Republic of the United States of America, 250 years, the constitutional founding, I still believe in it. I'm a patriot till the end.
0: Yes.
1: But yeah, the trend really concerns me.
0: Did we fail? And I don't mean you and me, but did we fail as a society by allowing this horrible messaging to permeate? You got a guy like Hassan Piker out there actually campaigning for a U.S. Senate candidate out of Michigan, literally saying we deserve 9/11. He's got a picture behind him in his stupid live stream showing the towers coming down. You were standing right there. Have we failed? Have we ceded our ability to properly teach the history of this country and why it's so great? Otherwise, why would the younger generations even buy this garbage?
1: We have ceded it. We can take it back, but we have ceded it. It really bothers me. And it started from a devotion to the 11th commandment that doesn't exist. The 11th commandment being, thou shalt be nice. Thou shalt not offend anyone. Thou shalt not. So we just buried our head in the sand and refused to push back on what was total nonsense, refused to push back on lies, refused to push back on the rejection of reality. The fact that somehow today I can say 19 radical Islamic terrorists hijacked 4 planes and killed 3,000 Americans. That you and I know that's a fact. But
0: yeah.
1: For many, that's offensive. So when I talk to younger groups, I talk all over the country. When I talk to younger groups, high school groups, college groups, it bothers me how much they have not been told, and how America's in some way made all these mistakes in the past, and this is the culmination of what we have to deal with now, and it's coming back to bite us. It's just completely neglecting and ignoring the tremendous power and force for good that this nation has been. Although imperfect, it's the best thing that's ever, it's the best system that's ever blessed this world. And we've gotten away from that because it sounds, American exceptionalism is something that I grew up with. It's the air I breathe.
0: Yeah.
1: And now that's offensive and that's arrogant. It really frustrates me.
0: I'll say it again. Be offended, because this is the reality. I'm glad that we're on the same team. I'm glad that your voice is loud and that you're out there. And I'm glad you wrote this book, Bury Me in a Dirty Suit. It's Darren Kinder, K-I-N-D-E-R, DarrenKinder.com. Go and check it out. Darren, thanks for the time today. Thanks for what you did 25 years ago. And let's talk again very soon, my friend.
1: I appreciate it, Joe. Thank you.
0: Thank you, Darren. We'll talk soon. That's it for this one. We're back after this in the Joe Pags Show. Stay right here.
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0: Time for a Twins Minute. I'm Mark Chanowski. Twins back in action today. A big series begins here at Target Field against the Cleveland Guardians, the team the Twins are trying to track down for the third and final wild card spot. Twins are going to need more offense than just this, which they got on Wednesday in Detroit.
1: First pitch to Clemens is drilled deep into the left field corner. Callahan looking up, and that's an opposite field home run for Cody Clemens. A team-high 26th home run as he passes Byron Buxton in that department. And it was an opposite field laser. And the pitch is hit high in the air, again to left field, again deep. Callahan is back. Callahan looking up, and Bell has gone deep. Back-to-back home runs the other way. The Twins are right back in it. They trail 5-2 on back-to-back oppo blasts by Clemens and Bell.
0: Yeah, just two solo homers on Wednesday for the Twins. 63.4% of their homers this year come with the bases empty, third highest in the majors. This has been a production of the
2: Twins. From the Haley Comfort Systems Studios, this is KROC AM Rochester. 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
3: From ABC News, I'm Dave Packer. 25 years since the September 11th attacks.
4: Gerard P. Dewan.
3: A ceremony at the 9/11 Memorial where the names of the nearly 3,000 victims were read. And outside Shanksville, Pennsylvania. A National Park Service ceremony in the field where United Flight 93 crashed. Those 40 passengers and crew fought against the Al-Qaeda terrorists who hijacked the plane said to have been en route to the U.S. Capitol. And at the Pentagon, where American Airlines Flight 77 crashed into the building, President Trump.
5: Iranian-backed Houthis.
3: He said, on days like 9/11, we learn what a country is truly made of. We're learning right now what we're made of. Iran has gained another potential point of leverage in the U.S. waged war. ABC's James Longman has that.
5: Iranian-backed Houthis in Yemen taking control of Yemen's entire Red Sea coast and threatening a second waterway critical to global trade, the Bab el-Mandeb Strait, a vital route for Saudi oil. The Strait of Hormuz has been effectively shut down for more than 6 months, and disruption to a second route is potentially catastrophic to world oil prices.
3: Claims of vandalism to the reflecting pool in front of the Lincoln Memorial floated by the White House have been sunk by someone who made an admission to a news outlet. More from ABC's Mary Bruce.
6: President Trump spent $15 million on these renovations, but soon after it was completed, the paint on the bottom of the pool started lifting to the surface. The president blamed vandals, but the New York Times reports the contractor on the project now acknowledges the damage was caused by mistakes they made themselves, that their plan was flawed, and so was its execution.
3: There is more coming to light about that lone juror whose determination to convict Lindsey Clancy caused a mistrial. Records show that he was accused by his then-wife for being, quote, physically and emotionally abusive and controlling toward her. You're listening to ABC News.
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8: From last August to this, the consumer price index rose 3.4%, mirroring the month before and matching analysts' expectations. Soaring gas prices continue to drive the surge. Strip out food and energy costs, and the CPI comes in at a tepid 2.5%. Fed policymakers will take today's report into account when they meet next week to consider the direction of interest rates.
3: ABC's Jim Ryan. It's officially over.
9: Federal health officials have declared an end to that parasitic food outbreak with cases that were spanning back all the way to mid-July. A total of nearly 13,000 people had become infected after eating tainted lettuce supplied by Taylor Farms. Of those, nearly 600 were so sick they became hospitalized, and two people with underlying conditions died. The CDC says that the recalled lettuce products are no longer available in stores or restaurants. Yuri Benajad,

0: ABC News, New York.
1: South African police say six Nigerian nationals linked to an organized criminal network that allegedly swindled American women out of $6 million via online romance scams are being extradited to the U.S. Just call the Little York Fire Department in Texas for Doom Fighters. Together with two Harris County pet officers, they rescued a pair of puppies who got stuck under a sidewalk. During the rescue, they also spotted and addressed a washed-out void that created a collapse hazard on the route to an elementary school, earning them a round of APOS. Dave Packer, ABC News.
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2: Partly cloudy tonight with a slight chance for storms. Lows around 65. Partly cloudy skies tomorrow. High of 77. Tomorrow night, 52. Highs around 67 Sunday with a chance of rain showers. Thunderstorms likely 70 on Monday. From the Weatherology Weather Center, I'm meteorologist Paul Frombley.
3: And Polo, it is the Joe Pag Show. Appreciate you stopping by. It is the 9/11 retrospective. We're looking back 25 years ago. We had the disgusting terrorist attack on our nation. And we've got at the bottom of the hour, Joe Imperatrice. Joe is the guy who is the Blue Lives Matter New York guy. I think he might actually be running for mayor as well. I asked him during the interview. That's going to be at the bottom of the hour. Remember how police officers and firefighters put their lives on the line and many of them died. Hundreds of them died. And they've been treated so horribly since. This guy is not taking it. And he's standing up for the men and women in blue, as he should, because they're very, very good people. There's been this lie out there on the internet for the past couple of days that President Trump is lying about what he did on 9/11. Remember, he was developer Donald Trump. Everybody loved Donald Trump. The rich guy, the billionaire Donald Trump. Nobody hated him like the TDS that lives large here in this country right now. He was a guy who saw this happen, like we all saw this happen, and he said, I got to go do something about it. I have to go do something about it. But he's been attacked roundly. People have been lying about what he said outside the White House the other day when he did this memorial for 9/11. They say that he claimed that he was pulled out of the rubble at Ground Zero, which he doesn't claim. They say that he claimed he was there the day after or 2 days after, and they claimed that he wasn't there. Well, what he did was he dropped a piece of video from 2001 that proves them all wrong. But I want to start from the start where the president walks out at the White House, and he's got all sorts of military members behind him, police officers behind him, and he starts talking about what happened 25 years ago.
4: The memories of Americans on 9/11, nearly 3,000 precious souls were stolen from us, killed by evil terrorists at the World Trade Center, the Pentagon, and on Flight 93. All of these years later, we gather on another Tuesday morning in September to reaffirm the sacred vow we made a quarter of a century ago. We will never forget. We say it and we mean it. We will never forget those we lost, and we will never forget the immortal heroes of September 11th, 2001.
3: We will never forget. And he's flanked again by all sorts of people, from the military to police to firefighters. He got a rousing round of applause because it was a great speech. But during the speech, he talked about how he went to a building and it was swaying and it wasn't very steady, and that firefighters like took him under the arms and took him out of there. He never said it was Ground Zero. He never said it was on 9/11. He never said he was stuck in the rubble. But there are liars out there on the internet that will pretend that he did say that. In fact, you've got, you know, some people who claim to be reporters, like this Aaron Rupar guy, who should actually be banned because he's such a liar. Trump's 9/11 lies are getting more outlandish, he said. Trump has told a number of whoppers about his response to 9/11 in recent days, including today claiming he was basically pulled out of the rubble while his employees were at Ground Zero helping. Two firemen, big, strong guys that grabbed me under my arms, got to get you out of here. They literally lifted me up and they started running with me. In fact, Trump was on TV that day bragging about having the tallest building in downtown Manhattan after the Twin Towers fell, he wrote. Here are the clips of Trump's lies. Now, I'm not going to play those clips because he has them edited heavily where he makes Trump look like he's lying. What did Trump really say about being pulled out that day? Did he really claim back in 2001 that he was stuck in the rubble at 9/11, actually at Ground Zero on 9/11, and he had to be pulled out by firefighters? Did he really say that?
4: Evil can conquer and no terror can destroy. For 3 months after September 11th, the flames raged in the rubble of Ground Zero. For 9 months, rescue and recovery crews worked day and night on the site. I

0: I want to just thank my people. I took a lot of my, I was building a big building in New York, and I took the whole crew down there right after this happened. And they were, they had no hesitation. Everybody went down with me. We went down as a big group of people. Wasn't too much we could do, I'll be honest.
1: Keep in mind, now they're claiming that this claim about him sending workers down there isn't true, that he wasn't down there at all. And again, he didn't say the day of. He said, we sent them down there. I was building a big building in the area.
0: It was raw. Nobody's seen anything like it ever. We had other buildings. The United States Steel Building was creaking, really creaking. And we thought it was going to fall down. The truth is it creaked a lot. It creaked. It still creaks. But it never came down. And I'll never forget two firemen. We thought it was coming down on top of us. And two firemen, big, strong guys. And I'm not the smallest guy in the world. They grabbed me under the arm and said, got to get out of here. And they literally lifted me up. This is not easy to do. I'm big. They lifted me up and they started running with me. I said, fellas, I can run myself. But they were amazing. But they thought it was coming down. It didn't come down. U.S. Steel.
1: Again, what building is he talking about? The U.S. Steel Building. Was that at Ground Zero? Of course not. Did he say that he was at Ground Zero and pulled out of the rubble by firefighters? No, of course he didn't. He didn't say anything like that. Yet the liars are going to lie because they know that the specific audience that turns to them for the fake news, that particular audience has TDS, Trump Derangement Syndrome. That audience wants to hear that he's no good and he's a liar. There's nothing good that he's ever done. Well, what Trump did when the lie started coming out that he didn't send a crew down there, that he didn't go down there himself, that he wasn't pulled off the U.S. Steel Building and certainly didn't say he was pulled out of the rubble on 9/11 from Ground Zero. He released an actual news report from that week where he's standing there right across from Ground Zero talking about his workers being there. Nobody questioned him back then because he was telling the truth. This is how it went down 25 years ago.
2: Never seen anything like it. I've seen two huge 110-story buildings that are reduced to rubble, thousands and thousands of lives. I just got to see something that I've never seen before. I have hundreds of men inside working right now, and we're bringing down another 125 in a little while, and they've never done work like this before. And they're hardworking people, but they've never seen anything like it, and they've never done work like this before. It's terrible.
3: Tell me what it's like at Ground Zero. Tell me about the workers that you saw and what they're doing there.
2: Well, not only is it devastation, but it's very dangerous because every few minutes a whistle would go off and everybody would just run because you have all the buildings around it, which are in such a weakened state that people just don't know. And so they just have to take off. And then they come back and they're working under 50-story buildings that you don't know if they're going to fall down. So
1: I mean, behind them, you can see the umbrellas and the tents and the areas where people are gathering. You can see still in the air, the smoke is still in the air. And this news reporter isn't going, why are you lying about being where you are right now? He's literally standing right there. And nobody questioned, what do you mean you have 100 workers here? No, you don't. No, of course he did, because he said he did, and he literally did. He could prove it. Another 125 were on the way. Then he talks about the actual mechanisms of going and dealing with something that was so thoroughly demolished. I mean, why would anybody pretend he didn't do this? I'm so glad he's got an archive and that he released this. It continues.
2: It's a terrible thing for the workers, and it's a terrible thing for the world, really.
3: How have you spoken to any of your men? Do you know how they're reacting to this? Because emotionally, this must be so incredibly difficult.
2: Well, there are a lot of them, but they've never seen bodies like this. I mean, the bodies all over. The great thing is when they find somebody that's alive, like the five firemen that they just found a little while ago. So that's the great thing, and that's what they're all striving for. But generally speaking, that's not what the case. That's not the case. So they are working very, very hard, but it's a very depressing situation for these folks.
3: As you walked around and as you saw the piles of rubble, there are thousands of families out there who are hoping that someone might be in a pocket somewhere, still alive, still breathing, waiting to be dug up. As you assessed that damage from your perspective, do you believe that's possible?
1: Well, she's standing there at Ground Zero. There's still smog and smoke in the air. And she's asking about as you walked around, because she saw him walking around Ground Zero. She's talking about his workers that are there working. But you have to understand, there is a percentage of people out there right now who truly believe Donald Trump didn't send any workers, Donald Trump didn't help at all, Donald Trump didn't go to Ground Zero at all, and Donald Trump pretended that he got pulled out of the rubble at Ground Zero on 9/11.

0: Evan, none of which is true. This reporter right here is asking him just the facts as she saw him walking around there in New York a couple of days after.
1: Well, I would certainly not want to be the one to say it's not possible. Certainly, it's a tough situation, but you can't give up hope because there's always hope. I mean, the five men, I'm sure their families thought that they probably were gone, and now they walk in the door. A couple of them walked away after they were dug out. So there probably are some more people in there, and therefore you can't give up hope.
2: You've had an impact on the skyline of New York. What is it like as you see it now?
1: It's like a whole different skyline. It's like a whole different city and world. I cannot believe the site of Lower Manhattan without the World Trade Center. And therefore, we have to rebuild, not necessarily in that form, but we have to rebuild at least as good and maybe better.
0: I loved that he said this so soon after 9/11. For those who don't know, in 2002, I was an anchor in Lansing, Michigan that I told you about in 2001 when it happened. In 2002, I got a job in Albany, New York, which is Albany, Schenectady, Troy, the Tri-City area, the capital region, I should say, of New York. And I thought I was going to go to Ground Zero on the one-year anniversary. I didn't end up going. My co-anchor did. But you got to remember that nobody questioned what he's saying. Nobody even for a second. I remember him saying, you've got to rebuild it. And I remember him getting frustrated that they took so long to rebuild it. Rebuild it now. Put it in their face. Let them know they didn't take us out. I mean, he says it here, and this is a day or two after the attack. This is the week of, and they're standing right there at Ground Zero. And he immediately says, we've got to rebuild it. Maybe not the same form, but we got to rebuild it.
2: Just finally, can you tell me emotionally as you walked around, we've heard some of the stories from the firemen. They're so exhausted and mentally and physically. What was it like for you personally to go in and see all of what you saw?
1: Well, it was amazing to see it. It was a very depressing scene, but I'll tell you what, you really could take heart. These firemen and policemen and the construction workers equally, the courage they have is unbelievable. I mean, they're working, digging out and lifting up steel. And above them, you have 55-story buildings that are very possibly going to be pouring down on them any minute. And they're working like nothing's wrong. I mean, they're amazing.
3: Well, I just went to what they call Ground Zero. I've never
0: This is a different report now. And again, behind him is the smog. He just talked about coming back from Ground Zero. He's right there in Lower Manhattan. This does not have any writing on it. The other one said NBC News. I'm not sure who this is, but this goes for about another 30, 40 seconds.
3: I've seen anything like it. The devastation, the human life that's been just wasted for no reason whatsoever. It is a terrible scene. It's a terrible sight. But New York is a very strong and resilient, and they'll rebuild quickly.
4: Ich habe noch nie so eine Verwüstung gesehen. Ich habe noch nie so eine
0: I believe this is German television.
4: Verwüstung menschlichen Lebens gesehen, eine Verschwendung menschlichen Lebens, aber New York wird damit fertig werden mit so einem Terroranschlag. Mr. Trump, what should be the response to this attack? How should the U.S. respond to such a devastating?
3: Well, I think they have to respond quickly and effectively. They have to find out exactly what the cause was, who did it, and they have to go after these people because there is no other choice. And then secondarily, and much less importantly, we have to rebuild in some form that will be just as majestic as the World Trade Center.
0: I mean, you have to keep in mind that you have to be so nefarious and so devious and such a horrible person to report something that's easily debunked, knowing that people out there will not only accept the reporting, but they'll pretend like it's absolute fact because Trump bad. It doesn't make any sense. You want to go after Trump because he says something politically you don't like? Have at him. You're allowed to as an American. Even outside of America, you want to criticize whatever. But you want to go after him on something that is so easily fact-checked. It makes my face hurt. And if you go through like PolitiFact Check or whatever these stupid PolitiFact, these Snopes, some of these places act like there was no proof that any workers were there. I actually looked at PolitiFact because they tried to fact check some of this stuff. And they said, well, some people that were at Ground Zero don't remember Trump having a crew there. What? You know how many thousands of people were there in and out working their faces off to save lives if they possibly could and help to get the city back? You know, some semblance of morale after this heinous attack. And your answer is some of the workers we spoke to who are at Ground Zero don't remember. Really? Well, how about this guy from Germany 25 years ago interviewing Donald Trump? How about the NBC reporter from 25 years ago interviewing Donald Trump with Lower Manhattan and the smoke behind

0: them the entire time. You want to hit them on other stuff, whatever, man. You're allowed to. But this just goes to a level that I've never seen. I mean, my God, do better. I mean, the one guy that I just quoted a little while ago has the word journalist in his profile. What is he, nuts? And not only that, you've got people that are reporting it incorrectly, must be on purpose. They can't not know what they're saying is wrong. And then they don't take it down when they're proven wrong. They don't take it down when they're proven or they're proved absolutely dead wrong. And I just, listen, I can't live that way. I was a television news reporter and anchor for a very long time. I know how to do the job. And I never once thought to myself, I can't really report the truth because a lot of people don't like this guy and I don't like him either. That doesn't make any sense. 888-941-PAGS, 888-941-7247, joepags.com. Joe and Paratrice at the bottom of the hour. Do not miss a second of that. Meantime, got to remind you about Lean by Brickhouse. Lean is a great supplement. You know, everybody's seeing all the dramatic differences, the dramatic changes people are going through because of the GLP-1s. A lot of people taking a shot, a lot of people taking a pill, all of them going to a doctor and getting a prescription, all of them going to the pharmacy and waiting in line. And, you know, a lot of people don't like the shot. A lot of people don't put on a prescription drug. 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We're back after this on the Joe PAGS Show.
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2: 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Glad to have you the Joe Pag Show for this retrospective of 9/11, 25 years later. It's really hard to fathom that it's a quarter of a century. It's hard to fathom that I, even as a parent, and I've got five daughters, three of which were born when 9/11 happened. One was only a year old, but the other one's a little bit older. They still didn't have a full understanding of what went on. Have you had the conversation with your kids? I mean, you might have kids my daughter's ages. I've got grandkids that certainly I've not talked to about 9/11 yet. I'd like to, and I will. But what I do for a living is communicate. It's not easy to have these conversations. Have you had these conversations? Have your kids talked to you? Because if you look at what happened in those videos, if you watch it unfold as it unfolded that day, and these videos, I'm somebody who thinks you keep on showing them. Show them again, keep on showing them. When you watch that, it's almost like what they would see in a movie. It's almost like, I mean, it's almost not even as, I don't know, glitzy and spectacular as you would see in a movie. I remember Independence Day was out around then, and we're going, what is this, another movie that we're watching here? It didn't make sense that you saw an airplane disappear in a gigantic skyscraper. It didn't make any sense. It didn't make any sense that you saw it happen again on live television. It didn't make any sense that you're hearing about a plane crashing into the Pentagon. It didn't make any sense. But think about how it didn't make sense to us as you watched it unfold in front of our eyeballs. What are kids to think about this if they learn about it in history class? And because our educational system is lackluster at best, yes, there are some great teachers, but a lot of what's happening in education is really, really bad. Are they teaching it right in school? Are they taking the proper time to say, this is what it was, this is who did it, this is why they said they did it? They call us the head of the snake or the big devil, the big Satan. This is why they wanted to take on our way of life. This is how they thought they could affect us, by going after the financial center, by going after the largest monuments in this country. I mean, that skyline was emblematic of exactly who the United States of America was when it came to success and freedom and liberty, all things that the bad guys hated about this country. Are we doing a good enough job today? I hope that you'll take some time. Talk to your kids. Talk to your grandkids. Talk to your friends. Really remember how we felt that day. Make them understand how we felt. Now, we can never truly make them viscerally feel how we felt, but do your best. I think that it's going to serve us well if we do that. Keep it here. Joe and Paratrice comes up next.
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1: Minnesota News Network, I'm Ted Ayland. Republican candidate for Governor Lisa Damoth rolls out what she calls an education comeback plan, emphasizing reading, math, and science while calling for greater scrutiny of how schools spend taxpayer dollars. DFL candidate Amy Klobuchar is also making student achievement a centerpiece of her education plan. More than 120 registered nurses at Hutchinson Health vote to join the Minnesota Nurses Association. The nurses work throughout the Health Partners facility, and those involved in the organizing effort say unionizing will give them a greater voice in decisions involving staffing, resources, and patient care. And 25 years after 9/11, many of today's young firefighters weren't born when the attacks happened. Duluth Fire Chief Sean Crochet.
2: Our young firefighters hear the stories from the people who were working here, working on the job, hear the things that we've gone through.
1: This is MNN.
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12: Partly cloudy tonight with a slight chance for storms. Lows around 65. Partly cloudy skies tomorrow. High of 77. Tomorrow night, 52. Highs around 67 Sunday with a chance of rain showers. Thunderstorms likely 70 on Monday. From the Weatherology Weather Center, I'm meteorologist Paul Frombley.

0: started telling me that, I was, you know, a little bit not loving it. And now I love it from under center. I love shotgun. And all that stuff is, you know, an advantage for us, you know, making it all look like the run, making it from, you know, the points, the ID, all that kind of stuff, making it all look like the run and the pass look like the run. And it looks all the same. And I think we can do that. It's, you know, it's tough to defend.
1: Tomorrow's game will kick off at 2:38. That's the Golden Gopher Daily Update.

0: he literally finishes midnight, he's staring at the TV, and he can't even believe what's happening, and he's getting ready to get this call to come back in. And I think especially for Staten Island, you know, we have a lot of city workers, a lot of parents that worked in and around the towers that day. And think about this. You got 14-year-olds, 13, 14-year-olds as freshmen up until 17, 18. You got these kids crying and sad and not knowing what's going on because, Joe, you were old enough for it. The cell phones weren't working.
1: Yes.
0: So no one could get through to their loved ones that day. So it was real tragic. And from New Hope High School, we're at Miller Field, and you could actually look across the field, and you could see the towers burning. So, you know, it's something that you would never want to be a part of, but it was an incredible sight to be seen.
1: You know, I'm from Copeg. I'm from Amityville. It's my hometown, but Copeg on the island is where I'm from. But I didn't realize from Staten Island, you could see the Twin Towers clearly all day, any day.
0: Yeah, you can even, yes, and even from now, certain spots, you can see the Freedom Tower. So we're that close. We're just divided by a body of water.
1: It is Joseph Imperatrice. Joe, BlueLivesMatterNYC.org is the website. So your dad is sitting there. Obviously, he gets the call to go back in. Let me ask you about September 10th. The day before 9/11, what was the feeling in the city for cops, for the blue? Because I've always felt a great affinity for people who are police officers, always have. And I feel like the city loved police officers back then. Maybe the criminals didn't, but now we are 25 years later, and you've got a big percentage of the city that doesn't like cops. So the day before 9/11, was there a good feeling between residents and police officers?
0: We were living in a different time, right? Politics nowadays, there's no leadership. Look who we had at the top then. We had President Bush, right? We had Governor Pataki. We had Rudy Giuliani. We had Commissioner Bernie Kerr. You had people that loved their police department, right? People that loved law and order. So we were in a good place. This is coming off Rudy Giuliani's second term, right? He made the city of New York the safest that it's ever been. People told him he couldn't do it. So everyone loved the city of New York. Everyone loved their city workers in general, no matter if you were a Sandman being TSNY or FDNY or Port Authority or NYPD. We were loved. You know, the police department, city agencies were loved. But moving forward, it definitely didn't feel like today, that's for sure. And I wasn't even on the police department at that point, and I can tell you it didn't feel the same.
1: So your dad gets called back in. Is it just you don't see him for days? They're just working like crazy to try to save lives?
0: Yes, what happens is you don't do your regular 8-hour tour. It's a minimum of 12 hours usually. If not, you're even doing more than that. And we have to remember, people came from all over, not just New York City, but all over the nation to come and help. So no one really cared about what the clock looked like, what time it was. It was, we're going to go there. We got people buried. We got people missing. We got to get in there and we got to help. And, you know, it was a stressful time, right? Because I think people didn't know what was going on. I don't remember going back to school for probably a week. No one was taking attendance because we weren't worried about that. We had so many people. I had people from my elementary school, St. Charles, Carl Beanie. He was part of Rescue 5. He was one of the firemen that died that day. I know his two daughters very, very well. And I think there's many stories like that around the city. You'd hear the same.
1: You know, Joe, what blows me away is that we don't talk enough about the illnesses and those who died in the aftermath because they were breathing that toxic air for days on end, weeks on end. I mean, there were the day after, 2 days after, you found five or six more people alive in the rubble. So there was still an opportunity to save some lives. And I know what police officers and firefighters do. You say they added 469 new names to the wall. To the officers lost in Ground Zero because of illnesses related to what happened that day. I didn't even know that, and I do the communication for a living. Is it that many?
0: Think about this. 23 NYPD cops were killed that day, 37 Port Authority, 343 firemen. But if you look at the numbers of the people suffering from 9/11-related illness, there are thousands. There's people still today, 25 years later, having to go and have medicine and worry about what ailment they have and get checkups every 3 to 6 months, and whether it's skin cancer or lung cancer or sleep apnea, or there's people that have had several procedures in their nose for airway passage. You know, this is a problem that people are still suffering from. And it's crazy, Joe, because 100,000 kids, 100 million kids have been born since 2001 that have no idea what that day was, didn't have an idea of the patriotism after or how dangerous and scared that day was for the entire nation. So 25 years later, I'm sitting here telling you, I never thought we'd be in this situation where it's a lack of patriotism, especially after something like that. The worst attack on American soil happened not too long ago.
1: Joseph Imperatrice, go and check him out at BlueLivesMatterNYC.org. He is the founder of Blue Lives Matter NYC. Your dad, Anthony, served for how many years? He was on the force for a long time, right?
0: He was. He actually went 3/4 in the late December of 2001 because he blew out his knee. So he was actually would have been

0: It's pretty cool because my swearing date, January 9th of 2006, would have been his 20-year anniversary.
1: Oh, wow.
0: So that's a pretty cool thing to do. I didn't think he had dreams of me being a cop 20 years later. And for me to wear the same exact shield number, 24955, that he wore on his chest was an honor. And he always told me, he goes, Joey, he goes, you always respect that shield. It sees everything you do. You do not disrespect or raise the bar of anybody unless they do that to you. You're never going to go out there and do the wrong thing. Your job is to always do the right thing.
1: Is that common that a father and son can have the same shield, or is that something special? How exactly did you get the same shield number?
0: You know, back in the day, you had like the family lineage, right? People, whether in the military or fire department or police department, especially in the city of New York, that's something that we did. Unfortunately, 20 years later, after my job and my career is over, that doesn't happen often. You have so many family members say, I don't want you to do that. I want you to be better than me. I don't want you to deal with the nonsense, especially being a cop, of going out there trying to do your job in this day and age and worried that you might not make it home because you might be in handcuffs, not because you got injured. And that's a problem. We need to go back to that. We need to start having family come in and be proud and have that tradition. Yes. And wear the same shields and want to be just as good, if not better, than the generation before. That's what we need to get back to.
1: Were you going to be a cop anyway, or were you pushed to doing it because of 9/11? I'm guessing as a cop's son, like my father was a firefighter in the Air Force. He was a firefighter in Copeg, New York. My grandfather was the fire chief in Belmore, New York. So, growing up, I wanted to be a firefighter. Didn't end up going that way. But were you always hoping to be a cop?
0: I always wanted to be a cop. My father was the one that told me, I don't want you doing it. So I actually went to nursing school for 3 years. You know, I tried going off the charts, and it just wasn't for me. And watching Bernie Kerig and watching Rudy Giuliani, I said, I want to be like them one day. And thank God years later, I got to, you know, consider them friends, meet them on several occasions. But I wanted to be the men they were. And it was a benefit to me because my cousins that were older than me all started becoming cops. So my dad kind of let down his guard, and it was kind of a cool thing to do after a while. But it's the best profession I could have chosen. I could have never been behind a desk. The things that I saw, because, Joe, think about this. When people call 911, it's not because there's unicorns and rainbows, right?
1: Yeah.
0: They're having a bad day. Even the criminals call 911. So a lot of what you see is the worst of the worst, not the best of the best. But when you're able to go out there, you're able to make a difference, even though it sounds cliche. And not only that, but you meet the best people from around the world that put that uniform on. I got to meet some very special people along the way that I would have never met if I didn't pick that profession.
1: It is Joe Imperatrice. Go and check out BlueLivesMatterNYC.org. You mentioned this earlier, the day after 9/11. I was a TV news anchor in Michigan, and I remember in Michigan, in California, in Oregon, in Florida, in Massachusetts, everybody was a New Yorker. Everybody. We were doing ad campaigns on television that said, you know, showed some guy in a cowboy hat and a big belt buckle in Texas going, I'm a New Yorker. We were galvanized as a country. We were all for one, one for all. We were patriotic. What started this shift, do you think? Was it Bloomberg didn't do it, I don't think. He acted like he was a Republican, but was he a pro-cop guy like Rudy was? Was it de Blasio? What happened in New York City? Because as New York City went, the rest of the country went. When New York City stopped supporting its cops and the police were turning their backs on people like de Blasio because they were disgusting, is that what it was? What caused the divide that took us from galvanized, one for all for one, to I hate you again?
0: Michael Bloomberg was good. He carried on the tradition of what Rudy started. So for 12 years, we had a great pattern, a great person that supported the police. We had Ray Kelly as police commissioner, great man, great leader.
1: Right.
0: Then de Blasio comes in, and we saw what happened. And it wasn't overnight. It probably was 3 to 4 years into his first term. And then the wheels fell off in his second term, which really destroyed policing. He used his son, right, who was biracial,
1: right,
0: to get him to win and become mayor of the city of New York. He got the stop, question, and possibly frisk to be looked at as a bad thing, when in actuality, in black and brown communities, it actually saved the lives of so many people. Do I think it was overutilized? Do I think that instead of being a tool, commanding officers used that as something to be gauged upon when they got in front of the higher-ups to be able to use? Yeah, I think it was used incorrectly. But when used properly, it saved lives, and it was a blueprint for the rest of the nation to say, hey, this is how we're going to drive down crime. And that's something that should come back. And then you had Mayor Adams, who, did he really do anything good or bad for the city? Not really, but he surrounded himself with pretty bad people, right?
1: Yeah.
0: And that's why it's called the corrupt administration. And now you have Zoran Mondami, right? A guy that celebrates the FIFA World Cup at Rikers Island with criminals, right?
1: Sick.
0: Joe, it's so hard. In order to be held behind bars, you have to do serious stuff nowadays. You're not there for stealing candy bars. You're there for
1: right.
0: rape, robbery, burglary, gun charges, right? Murder.
1: Yes.
0: And you're going and having a meal with these criminals.

0: criminals. What about the family members and the victims that had to see that? This is the change, the lack of leadership in the city of New York. For the first time, and it's going to be, Joe, I think 32 years, right? It's going to be 36 years at the end of Zoran's first term, that we had all eyes in the city of New York saying, we want to be New Yorkers.
1: Yes.
0: We love our first responders, holding up signs, wearing ball caps that said NYPD, right? I want everyone around the nation to say the person in charge is actually doing what he said he making us proud. He's making the city proud, and we want to go back to New York. I'm sick and tired of hearing people say, I'm leaving. I can't leave soon enough. There's no way that we're going to turn this around.
1: I was friends with Bernie Kerik. I'm friends with Rudy Giuliani. I had Bernie on many times, and I thanked him so much for explaining stop, question, and frisk, because everybody calls it stop and frisk, like you were stopping black people and frisking them. That didn't happen that way. It was a mini investigation. Stop, ask some questions. If there's something that doesn't make sense, then you can frisk and find out. And many times they found guns, they found knives, they found drugs. They got bad people off the street. But people have perverted that, Joe. And they've been saying for years that they were targeting black people or Hispanics or fill in the blank other than white people. Look, if you were in the wrong neighborhood and you were walking down the street, you're a white Italian guy, you're getting stopped and questioned too, which again made the city that much safer. Is that what they did to ruin the relationship between police and the residents? They said the police are always bad. They're always profiling. They're always looking to get a minority. They're racist, a bunch of racists. We got to defund them. We got to get rid of them. Then they started turning their backs on the mayor. Is that what started it? Let's pick and see what's working really well. Act like it's a racist move, and then we can turn everybody against the cops, because I can't believe it happened.
0: That's the card that President Obama and Mayor de Blasio used, right?
1: Yes.
0: And I'm going to go a step further than what you said. It's stop, question, and possibly frisk. Just because you stop and you talk to someone doesn't mean officers are putting their hands on people. That's where the confusion happened. The media and these politicians, right, that the beginning of the far left, I guess you would say crusade, began with that. They made you think, if you weren't a police officer, that you were just being stopped, that white cops were jumping out of cars and just putting their hands all over people. That wasn't the truth. And we had to have guidelines on when we could actually do that. You couldn't be rogue, because even back then you could get in trouble. And even now, it's even more. But what I feel is the police department, I don't want to say wasn't as open, but should have come out further and nipped it in the butt right then and there and said, this is exactly what we do to let the public know, right? This is how we do things. But they didn't do it at the time. And we really were driving down crime. We were saving lives. We were taking guns off the streets. And it was looking good. So if I could, right, if it was a chance to be in power one day, I would revisit that. I would go back. I would challenge the law. I'd put a lawsuit through and see if we can use it once again, because it saves people's lives. You see these young kids with bail reform. You got 14 and 15-year-olds shooting each other in the street. You had the sergeant who's retired who had his son go into the bodega for a handball and got shot and killed in broad daylight, and there's no consequences. We can't have that. There's got to be consequences for actions, and unfortunately, we have a lack of that.
1: It is Joe Imperatrice. Go and check out BlueLivesMatterNYC.org. I've got to ask you about Jessica Tisch. I don't understand if she's good or bad. And here's why I say that. Some people I trust say, well, she's great. I'm glad she's still there. Some people I trust say, she's not the one. I do know this. When Mamdani signed that proclamation about 9/11 the other day, he handed her the pen, and it must have been set up, because she then hands the pen to a lawyer who actually defended, you know, Al-Qaeda people. So I'm confused about what her role is. Is she playing along because she wants to keep the role and she's actually pretty good at it, but she has to put on a smiley face around Mamdani? Or do you think she's got to go? We should get somebody else in there.
0: Let me break it down for you this way, Joe. Do you have any medical experience? Have you ever performed surgery ever in your life?
1: Never.
0: Would the Hospital for Special Surgery in Manhattan call Joe Poggs up and say, Joe, we want you to be the head of our emergency department?
1: If they did, they'd be on crack. They should be drug tested if they did that, yes.
0: Well, explain to me.
1: She was never a cop?
0: And she was not in sanitation either. So explain to me how someone gets a job to be the commissioner of sanitation or the police department when you've never worn the uniform. You've never gone out there in 100-degree heat or 30-degree heat. You've never had to go out there and had somebody curse you out and say that they're going to take your job. You didn't have to worry about CCRB or pick up a 100-pound garbage pail, right? You didn't have to do none of that. We're putting people in place nowadays that check a box rather than earn the position. I just saw with Martha McCallum, she had an interview with Jessica Tisch in the 9/11 Museum and asked, Jess, can you tell us about morale? You know, what is going on with morale? And her answer was, Joe, and go look it up. You know, I'd rather not talk about that, because at the end of the day, police officers have different opinions. That was the response from the police commissioner of the city of New York. Morale is down. Why is it? Because they don't feel like they're backed. Number two is Jessica Tisch came in very heavy-handed. And

0: the people that would have gotten in trouble for little things, gotten a few days taken away, she's increasing the penalties. It appears that she's siding more with CCRB when her own officers. And once again, it comes to the experience of someone not doing it, someone not understanding it, right? If you never did the job, you can't come out and relate to the person doing it. So there's problems. And Joe, once again, I'll even bring up another point. The people that are normally saying she's good are the people also that were never police. No one ever asked the cops in uniform, right? Because they don't want to get in trouble. So you got to read between the lines there.
1: Blue Lives Matter, NYC.org. I'm just a bit out of time, Joe, but do me a favor. Let the listeners and those watching know. Are you going to run for mayor of New York? Have you made that decision?
0: Joe, you know what it is seeing people like Rudy Giuliani and Bernie Kerik so many years ago and seeing the path of leadership that's fallen off. I'm at the point in my life there, if I can make a difference and bring leadership back, not only to the city, but we need to motivate the GOP around the nation. We can't rely on Donald Trump, as great as he may be. He will not always be there. So I will do the best I can to rally the troops, to make New York City proud again, and to actually get things done. We'll see what happens in the very near future.
1: Blue Lives Matter, NYC.org. Promise me you'll come back again soon, my man.
0: Yes, sir. I appreciate you so very much, Joe.
1: I appreciate you. That's it for this one. We're back after this in the Joe Pag Show. Stay here.
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5: This is the Golden Gopher Daily Update. I'm Mike Grimm. The University of Minnesota football team welcomes an SEC team to Minneapolis for the first time since 1959, when Mississippi State plays the Gophers tomorrow. We'll get a preview next.
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5: Golden Gopher quarterback Drake Lindsey was impressive in last week's 59-7 win over Eastern Illinois. He says communication with his offensive line was key, including getting into the right run checks and audibles.
7: We were spot on. I think that's the most. This is the most me and Ashton, and Greg does a great job because Greg played center, y'all know, in 2024. Me, him, and Ashton are always communicating. Greg's usually in those talks, which a lot of people probably don't know, but me, Greg, and Ashton are always communicating. It's mostly me and Ashton, but Greg will chirp in and chime in and do his thing because he's a experienced football player who's played center. It's really high level right now with the communication, and it keeps getting better every week, and we just got to keep doing that.
5: Lindsey says playing under center, which he didn't do in high school, is second nature to him now.
7: From my freshman year to now, obviously, there's just been so many reps at end. Coach Harbaugh started that my freshman year in bowl prep with doing all this stuff from under center, and obviously when he first started telling me that, I was, you know, a little bit not loving it, and now I love it from under center. I love shotgun, and all that stuff is, you know, an advantage for us, you know, making it all look like the run, making it from, you know, the points, the ID, all that kind of stuff, making it all look like the run and the pass look like the run, and it looks all the same, and I think when you can do that, it's, you know, it's tough to defend.
5: Tomorrow's game will kick off at 2:38. That's the Golden Gopher Daily Update. I'm Mike Grimm.
8: A quick look at the guest list for the Monday edition of the Al Travis Show on KROC, Rochester's News Talk. We'll start with the guys at the end of the bench, John and Dan. We'll get Senator Rob Kupick on the program, as well as Jack Zimmerman. Our good friend Don Shelby is scheduled to be on. So is Garrett Jacks, The Voice Jay Caldwell. We'll wrap it up with Stevie Ray from Stevie Ray's Comedy Club. That's the Monday Al Travis Show on Rochester's News Talk, KROC.

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2: 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Since I started taking it, I've been lifting like when we played for Coach Carter. 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
8: A quick look at the guest list for the Monday edition of the Al Travis Show on KROC. Rochester's News Talk. We'll start with the guys at the end of the bench, John and Dan. We'll get Senator Rob Kupick on the program as well as Jack Zimmerman. Our good friend Don Shelby scheduled to be on. So is Garrett Jacks, the voice Jay Caldwell. We'll wrap it up with Stevie Ray from Stevie Ray's Comedy Club. That's the Monday Al Travis Show on Rochester's News Talk, KROC.
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10: From ABC News, I'm Dave Packard, honoring and remembering the lives lost 25 years after the 9/11 attacks. ABC's Whit Johnson reports from Ground Zero.
11: A bell tolling, marking seven moments of silence, each one corresponding with the timeline of the attacks. And this year, for the first time, an additional moment to honor the more than 9,000 people who have died from 9/11-related injuries or illnesses. In the audience, Vice President J.D. Vance and every former living U.S. president, the Clintons, the Obamas, the Bushes, and the Bidens, and New York City Mayor Zoran Mamdani, shaking hands with former Mayor Rudy Giuliani, who had said Mamdani shouldn't be there.
10: Acting Secretary of the Navy Hung Chow confirming that a U.S. military aircraft did sustain damage during an Iranian attack on a U.S. airbase. ABC's Louis Martinez.
12: Iran seems to be very resilient and maintains a lot of capability. The United States has said that they have really deteriorated and damaged a lot of Iran's capability. But just the fact that they still have these missile systems and these drone systems that are capable of launching attacks like what we saw in Jordan just indicates that they really still remain a serious military threat.
10: President Trump blaming Iran for high gas prices, saying they'll come down after the midterm elections. Meanwhile, Americans are feeling the impact. Diesel is up to $6.12 a gallon. Trucker Daniel Wood in Arizona.
13: One fill-up was over $1,000. And when these prices just skyrocket like this, it takes food out of the mouths of your children.
10: An arrest has been made in the death of Tasha Fortune, the black woman found hanging from a tree last month in Mississippi. Jackson Police Chief Rochelle Brackney says their suspect is Jacques Ratcliffe.
14: This case remains active and additional arrests will be pending as our investigators continue to follow the evidence wherever it leads.
10: A jury today found rapper Lil Durk not guilty of orchestrating a murder-for-hire plot. You're listening to ABC News.
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10: Night before the September 11th remembrances in New York City, former President George W. Bush visited FDNY Ladder Company Number 3. That's a firehouse whose apparatus was badly damaged in the collapse of the World Trade Center towers.
16: It's a rough moment in American history, but in many ways it is an uplifting moment to see the courage and look in the eyes of people that were willing to sacrifice to save lives.
10: The truck of FDNY Ladder Company 3 is currently in the 9/11 Museum. California in the grips of a heat wave, and fire departments are seeing more heat-related illnesses.
17: In San Marino, near Pasadena, heat stroke patients are being put into large bags and covered with ice to rapidly bring down their body temperature. Medics carry the tarp-like bags and can put someone in one and fill it with ice, the goal being to reduce a patient's body temperature as quickly as possible. Firefighter Andre Serrano.
18: We keep a large cooler full of ice every morning. We make sure it's fully stocked.
17: He says a man who was recently found suffering from the heat had an internal body temperature of 106 degrees. After putting him in the ice, his body temperature came down to 99 degrees. Alex Stone, ABC News, Los Angeles.
10: Former NFL running back LaShawn Johnson.

0: Johnson has been sentenced to 5 years in federal prison for running a massive dogfighting operation. It's the discovery of a lifetime. Using a medical detector, an amateur archaeologist found thousands of silver coins from the late Iron Age of the Vikings in a Finnish town. Dave Packer, ABC News.
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0: partly cloudy tonight with a slight chance for storms. Lows around 65. Partly cloudy skies tomorrow. High of 77. Tomorrow night, 52. Highs around 67 Sunday with a chance of rain showers. Thunderstorms likely 70 on Monday. From the Weatherology Weather Center, I'm meteorologist Paul Trombley.
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2: Thanks for staying up late on a Friday night, a special Friday night. It's the 25th anniversary of 9/11, and we feel that it is important to tell the stories so that the next generation will remember them and have them so that they can be readily found. Tonight, we have a special show for you. Jim Byrne is the happens to be a cousin of mine. He also had a brother who passed away in the 9/11 attacks. He died. Tim Byrne died in the second tower, right? The second tower was hit, but the first to fall. Tim Byrne passed away 25 years ago. We're going to talk to Jim, his brother, find out how he is honoring his brother and how he is marking the 25th anniversary. But this first hour, we're going to talk to longtime CBS White House correspondent Peter Mayer, who also happens to be Larry King's old newsman. So he's coming back to the show to tell us about he experienced 9/11. He was at the White House, and he was there when it all went down. So we're going to talk with him coming up next. And then, of course, Jim Byrne, the brother of a victim of 9/11. It's a busy night. Stay right there. America at Night, just getting started.
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0: Partly cloudy tonight with a slight chance for storms. Lows around 65. Partly cloudy skies tomorrow. High of 77. Tomorrow night, 52. Highs around 67 Sunday with a chance of rain showers. Thunderstorms likely 70 on Monday. From the Weatherology Weather Center, I'm meteorologist Paul Trombley.
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1: Welcome back. It's America at Night, and it is the anniversary. 25 years ago today, it was September 11th, and you blink your eyes, it's 25 years later. We wanted to bring a number of people on the show who have recollections, who were there, who lived it firsthand, so we could remember the stories so we never forget. One of the men that was there was Peter Mayer, White House correspondent for CBS News, and he's out with a new book. The new book is called Chasing the Story, A Reporter's Journey to the White House. Peter Mayer, welcome to America at Night. Thanks for joining us.
2: Great to be with you. I've always wanted to talk to you, McGraw, so I really welcome this opportunity.
1: Well, the voice is legendary. You're a legend, and so it's always nice to spend some time and talk to somebody who was there. First of all, the book just came out, and we were looking for people to talk about 9/11. And in this book, Chasing the Story, you write quite a bit about your experience on 9/11. We'll get into your career and how you got there. But 25 years later, you recount some of those stories, and it's a harrowing minute-by-minute detailed account of what happened. Take me back to that day. What happened in the White House that day?
2: Well, it was at the White House when the planes hit. I was working in our CBS News booth with the late Bill Plant, a tremendous friend of mine and great correspondent in his own right. And like so many others that day, 25 years ago today, McGraw, we couldn't believe what we saw when the first plane hit. We just couldn't understand how this could happen on such a clear day. Then the second plane hit, and we knew that it was terror. And shortly after that, unbeknownst to us, the plane hit the Pentagon. And if I can just do some sound effects here, it sounded like just a stampede of horses inside the White House as Secret Service agents ran back to our area in the press briefing room and all of the TV and radio booths and just started shouting. And I can still hear it in my own mind, McGraw, out, out, everybody out. And so we grabbed, whatever we needed to go out. I grabbed my mini disc recorder, which was the technology of the day, and just started rolling on the sound that I knew would be important. And I did stop for just a moment to send a bulletin to everyone at CBS News worldwide saying, White House evacuated. So then we were rushed out to the front lawn of the White House, the familiar Pennsylvania Avenue side on the north side of the White House. And they inexplicably, the officers had their sidearms drawn, and some of them had long arms, rifles and so forth, pointed at the sky. Can you imagine?
1: Mm.
2: And, we just couldn't figure out what was going on. And there were some aircraft flying over, and

0: One of them was unmistakably the Doomsday plane, the plane that is the flying command center for the president. We later learned that the Doomsday plane, which is stationed elsewhere, just happened to be at Andrews Air Force Base and immediately took off after they realized what was going on so they could get that plane airborne. But it was circling over D.C. too. Then we got outside and the Secret Service said, you have to move off the lawn. They were, you know, at that point, just very concerned because off in the corner of my eye, I could see smoke billowing. Didn't know it immediately, but it was the Pentagon. And you could see this eerie smoke coming off of the Pentagon. If you'd like, I can read what I reported that day. It's not that long.
1: Yes, do that. That would be wonderful because you retail that in the books. Tell us that.
0: Yeah, I identified myself as being outside the White House and said, Secret Service officers, some here looking very concerned, are ordering everybody out of the building. Staffers and reporters are streaming out. We're quickly moving toward the Pennsylvania Avenue exit. In the distance, in the narrow open space between the White House and the neighboring old executive office building, black smoke, thick smoke, can be seen in the sky coming from the direction of the Pentagon, which, according to word from some here, has been hit by a plane. All of this is a very uncertain situation, develops at the World Trade Center in New York. Fire trucks and other emergency vehicles are racing through the streets, but there's no immediate sign of any fire or accident here. And I might add that you could hear the sirens in the background. There's no sign of any problem near the White House itself. Outside the gates now, almost all eyes are looking skyward. Police are training their binoculars upward, apparently watching for more aircraft. People are just streaming out of nearby office buildings. It is very much a scene verging on chaos. The streets are near gridlock, and very worried-looking people are rushing out of government offices and other buildings. And that's what I reported at the time on CBS. It was recorded and later distributed. But it was a crazy scene. And I have to tell you, McGraw, in all humility, the final words of that report are etched on the wall of the museum at the National Park Service Museum in Shanksville, Pennsylvania, where the other plane came down.
1: Peter, we actually have the audio from that day, September 11th, 2001, the story you filed for CBS News as you were being evacuated from the White House. Listen to this.
2: Very concerned-looking uniformed Secret Service officers telling everybody to leave the building. A line of guards moving us now toward the Pennsylvania Avenue exit, and some of them are looking toward the sky as they order everybody out. President Bush is not here. He's in Florida, where he has just gone on the air describing the planes that hit the World Trade Center in New York as an apparent terrorist attack. Beyond that, we don't know the full impact, the full implications of what's unfolding. Mrs. Bush is also away from here, scheduled for an appearance this morning on Capitol Hill. Now looking in the open space, the narrow open space between the White House and the next door executive office building, smoke can be seen in the

0: have their binoculars out, focused on the sky, apparently looking for more planes. Even though the sound of sirens, as you can hear, is echoing through the streets as we leave the White House grounds, there's no sign of any fire or other problems. But this is a scene of controlled chaos here as people stream out of government offices and other buildings in the heart of Washington. Peter Mayer, CBS News, outside the White House.
1: Yeah, lots of questions about that. Peter Mayer, our guest, CBS News White House correspondent for many, many years, was there 25 years ago. Did you write that? Did you come up with that on your own? Was it written? How long did it take you to write it? How did you get that out at that moment?
2: It was sort of a stream of consciousness. I think I might have sketched out a few notes in my notebook as I was standing there waiting to see what the police would do next. Keep in mind, President Bush, George W. Bush, was in Sarasota, Florida that day, as many of our listeners know.

0: And he was speaking to some grade school students when Andy Card, his amazing chief of staff, came up and whispered to him that a second plane had hit and we're under attack. And after that, President Bush went to an Air Force base in Louisiana, to Barksdale, and then to Offutt Air Force Base in Nebraska. And then under his orders, he finally flew back to the White House where he addressed the nation.
1: But did,
0: so the White House, I really like to say, you know, the White House was really a footnote that day, more so than ever, because the president was gone. There's sort of a relaxed atmosphere. Security is still tight, but inside the White House, when the president wasn't there, it was markedly different than when he was.
2: Yeah, interesting. Like, interesting, the White House was the least busy part of the day of days, if you will. But as you were ushered out of the White House, were you on your phone calling in doing that? Did you record it a number of times? How did you actually broadcast that?
0: Well, actually, cell phone service was just totally obliterated. You know, I guess every single person in D.C. was on his or her cell phone. And it was so frustrating that I couldn't get a signal out to describe what was going on. So I just, you know, read that into my mini disc and fed it on a phone later. I rushed across the street, and the first place I found was a medical clinic. And they let me come in and use their landline. And I think I probably held that up to the speaker on the phone and fed it in. And then I, you know, wandered the streets of D.C. trying to figure out what else was going on, and eventually made it over to the CBS News Bureau, which is a number of blocks away from the White House. In between, the only other phone I could find was a payphone. You remember payphones, of
2: course.
0: Sure,
2: yeah.
0: And I found a payphone in a metro subway station, and called to CBS News in New York just to check in. But, you know, they were frantic with what was going on in far more important places, at the Pentagon and World Trade Center, of course, and Shanksville, Pennsylvania.
2: You mentioned Shanksville, Pennsylvania. Peter Mayer, our guest, White House, CBS White House correspondent on September 11th, 2001. You mentioned Shanksville. That plane that the passengers overtook and crashed in that cornfield, that was probably headed to the White House. That probably saved your life.
0: Well, you know, we don't know for sure whether it was headed to the White House or the U.S. Capitol. There's a lot of thinking that that plane was going to target the dome of the Capitol. The White House, if you've ever flown into DCA, into Reagan National Airport, the White House can be kind of hard to spot from the air because of the tree line and the Washington Monument and some of the buildings around it. The thinking is that they saw, the terrorists saw a clear path over the mall and to the Capitol. But it could have been the White House. It could have been the Capitol. I don't think we know for sure.
2: In the hours that followed that initial rush and that official news, when the President Bush finally got back to the White House, tell me what that reporting was like, because early on, nobody really knew a whole lot. It was President Bush trying to sort of figure out what happened. Take me through that reporting.
0: Well, again, Andy Card, the White House chief of staff, told the president what was going on. And at the same time, Mr. Card also made sure that all of the communications that the president would need would be intact. An instant connection from wherever he was to the FBI, to the CIA director. So when Bush was finished with the speech, Andy Card has since recalled that he said, "I need to talk to the CIA director, George Tenet." "All right, Mr. President, you're patched in." "FBI director, okay, sir, here he is." And then he addressed the nation. And, you know, if you'll recall, he spoke about his deep sorrow for the victims. He talked about the resilience of the American body spirit. And he also, you know, set the nation up for a war on terror, describing the attacks as deliberate, deadly acts against the nation's freedoms and way of life. So that was his speech that evening, which we, of course, all the networks carried live, needless to say.
2: Yeah. The world changed that day, Peter Mayer. How did the news change and how did your job change after that?
0: Well, of course, after that, there were just, I can't even begin to think about how many

0: briefings we had from intelligence and national security officials, how security became so much different. We didn't have a TSA then, didn't have a Department of Homeland Security. So many things have changed.
1: It was also a time where the United States came together, that we put aside all of our differences. Seems almost impossible now, but for that brief time, we were all together.
0: You know, isn't that the truth for that generation? It really was, I guess, the first time, since World War II? Maybe there were other crises that just don't come to mind immediately, McGraw. But, yeah, we saw the nation, by and large, come together. Yeah, there were conspiracy theorists, and there still are, that have all kinds of crazy ideas that I won't repeat here about, you know, what really happened on that day. But, you know, we know from intelligence and from what Osama bin Laden himself said and spoke, that he was the mastermind. He was the trigger behind all of this, along with his fanatic followers.
1: Peter Mayer, our guest for the full hour. The book is called Chasing the Story, A Reporter's Journey to the White House. You were also there, were you not, when President Obama announced that the United States got Osama bin Laden?
0: Yes, indeed. That was quite a night. I received a call earlier that evening from my bosses at CBS News, and they said, get ready, get set up, because we think that the U.S. has gotten Osama bin Laden. And yes, that was quite the moment.
1: Yeah, absolutely. Were you in the room when he came out and then told the world?
0: No, I was not. I was at my broadcast position.
1: the broom closet in the White House, huh?
0: Yeah, you know, we call it the glamour beat for a reason.
1: The book is called Chasing the Story, A Reporter's Journey to the White House. Is it true, Peter Mayer, you wrote this book for your grandson so he could read all about your career?
0: Well, have you written a book, by the way, my friend?
1: I have not. I've read one or two, but I have not written any books, no.
0: Well, you should. Yeah, you know, through the years, so many people came to me and they said, hey, you know, you ought to write a book. You've covered six presidents. You came to the White House with Jimmy Carter. You were there, you know, when Obama was elected and so forth. And I'd always say, who's going to read this thing? Nobody's going to read it. And my grandson, my oldest grandson, was there, and he said, I'd read it, and I think you need to write it. Well, that was all the impetus I needed to sit down at the laptop and start pouring out my brain.
1: Lots more to get to. Hold that thought. Peter Mayer, all those years as a White House correspondent for CBS News. The book is called Chasing the Story, Peter Mayer.
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0: What's in this box? Is this tree good for climbing? How are babies made? 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

0: the centerpiece of her education plan. More than 120 registered nurses at Hutchinson Health vote to join the Minnesota Nurses Association. The nurses work throughout the Health Partners facility, and those involved in the organizing effort say unionizing will give them a greater voice in decisions involving staffing, resources, and patient care. And 25 years after 9/11, many of today's young firefighters weren't born when the attacks happened. Duluth Fire Chief Sean Crochet.
1: Very young firefighters hear the stories from the people who are working here, working on the job, hear the things that we've gone through.
0: This is MNN.
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11: Partly cloudy tonight with a slight chance for storms. Lows around 65. Partly cloudy skies tomorrow. High of 77. Tomorrow night, 52. Highs around 67 Sunday with a chance of rain showers. Thunderstorms likely 70 on Monday. From the Weatherology Weather Center, I'm meteorologist Paul Trombley.
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13: Peter Mayer spent his career as a White House correspondent for CBS News. The book is called Chasing the Story, A Reporter's Journey into the White House. Peter, you mentioned you covered six presidents. Did you get closer to some than others? Did you like some more than others? And did that, you think, affect your reporting in any way, shape, or form?
14: What a great question, McGraw. I did get close to some more than others because of their liking for our medium of radio and their access for interviews. First of all, President Reagan loved radio. He had worked in radio in Iowa and before he went to Hollywood and then got into politics. And I had a very memorable conversation with him about radio. I was at his ranch in Santa Barbara, California, when he gave one of his weekly radio addresses. And he said around the table, who's here from radio? And I said, well, I am, sir. And he said, come over here. I want to show you something. And he had the script for his radio speech, which is supposed to be 5 minutes. And he showed me how he used a pencil. He specified a number 3 lead pencil to put what he called hash marks on his script. He said, I write on it every 30 seconds, and I know how to end right on the nose. And so he did, and when he finished the speech, McGraw, he pointed to his nose and looked over at me and smiled, and then he gave me a little tour of his ranch, which was, quite the moment. Then President Bush 41 was also very accessible for radio, and I had not a friendship. I didn't become friends with him. You don't want to become friends with anyone that you cover, especially at that level, but I had a special admiration for him because I knew that, like so many other people, I knew that he was probably coming into the office the best qualified with his experience as a pilot who was shot down in World War II and survived and had been a member of Congress, CIA director, United Nations diplomat, vice president of the United States, and before he became president. So a lot of respect for President Bush. Bill Clinton also liked radio a lot. He liked to reminisce about how he used to listen to the Cardinals games on the radio when he was growing up in Arkansas. And he was always a Cardinals fan, a St. Louis Cardinals fan. And he liked to go around to all the local little radio stations in Arkansas and pitch himself for interviews when he was running for office in the state. So he, too, was quite accessible and had a number of colorful experiences covering him. And so, yeah, those were the standouts.

0: in terms of liking radio and getting access to interview them one-on-one many times.
1: Yeah, it's funny you mentioned Reagan and his affinity for radio. At the Reagan Library, I don't know if you've seen this, but they have his speech from the Brandenburg Gate, and they have him in pencil, right, with the different notes, you know, Mr. Gorbachev, tear down this wall. And you can see, now that you mention it, he has the markings like it's a news script in a radio station where he's reading it, and it's actually very interesting to see the written word and his sort of markings in the margins where he says, Mr. Gorbachev, tear down this wall.
0: I was there for that speech. There were rumors, and we'd been sort of tipped off that he was going to say it, and we couldn't believe that he was going to do it. There we were in the shadow of the Berlin Wall. You could see the East German guards pacing back and forth on their side of the wall and their towers, and echoing through this whole plaza at the Brandenburg Gate was, as you said, Mr. Gorbachev, tear down this wall.
1: Yeah, he was right. He was counseled not to do it. Right. He was told this is blasphemy. This is, you're causing a whole lot of trouble by saying this.
0: Yeah, there were a lot of people, you know, in the diplomatic corps, I guess, State Department, naval gazers who told him not to do it. But he, you know, he went with his gut and he did it. And of course, the wall did come down during the, you know, the administration of President George H.W. Bush. I was on the White House pool that day, the pool meaning the small group of reporters who were ushered into the Oval Office to get his response to the dramatic events that were happening in Berlin. And Bush was so measured about it, and it just drove some of us crazy that we couldn't get that quote for print, that soundbite for radio and TV. But he did not want to set off, some sort of a diplomatic catastrophe with the Soviets at that time. And he was very careful in what he said.
1: Yeah. Peter Mayer with us. His book is called Chasing the Story, A Reporter's Journey to the White House. One more comment about Reagan. I know it's been stated before, but I don't think people realize what a great communicator he was. And Peter, you have to assume that he learned that in his days at radio.
0: Well, he did. He really did. And of course, he also liked to talk about going out on the circuit as a speaker for General Electric, which was a sponsor of, you know, some of the TV shows that he did back then. And he went around the country and he made patriotic speeches. And I think, you know, just gauging the audience response, which you could not see when he was on the radio or when he was in the movies in Hollywood. But he, you know, I think really benefited from both of those things, from radio and his public speaking. He was the best acting president. He brought everything that he learned from radio and Hollywood to the White House podium. And I can tell you how many times I can close my eyes and think about him, McGraw, looking down on the floor for his mark. You know, there would be a piece of tape that would say President Reagan or the president. And he'd come out on a stage, and the first thing he would do after acknowledging the audience was look at where he was supposed to stand.
1: Hmm. You said that covering the Mexico earthquake changed your life, Peter Bearer. Tell me that story.
0: Yeah, well, I was working for the Mutual Radio Network back then, McGraw, and because I spoke Spanish, I don't want to say that I speak it too well now because you have to speak a foreign language every day, and I don't, but they knew I was a Spanish speaker, and they asked me to go to Mexico City and cover this catastrophic earthquake, 12 to 15,000 people estimated to have died there. And yeah, I could go on and on about all of my experiences, but I was stationed outside of a hospital. A children's ward was in the hospital, and it had just been pancaked down to nothing from a multi-story building. And you could still hear the faint cries of babies and their mamas inside that hospital rubble, and to watch when they would bring someone out alive, and then the rescue and recovery people would yell, silencio, silencio, silence, so they could hear where to start digging. This was before you had all of the instrumentation now that they use, you know, after a natural disaster, as we've seen in the recent flooding in Nepal and other subsequent earthquakes. So, yeah, it was a life-changing experience of just how precious life itself is. I might have been kind of a jaded young reporter back then, but I came home from Mexico realizing that every day is really a blessing.
1: Yeah, no, you mentioned music.

0: mutual, we should mention, Peter Mayer, that you were Larry King's newsman for a while. What's this story all about?
1: Yeah, well, Larry King, you know, people think of him on CNN, but before that, he was in Miami as a local radio guy, and then they brought him to Mutual for this national talk show. And Larry did the show from, what was it, 11 until 5:30 a.m., something like that, Eastern time. You'll know it's just an extraordinarily long period of time to be on the air. And I was the news guy, and there was a sports guy, too, from 5 to 5:30 with Larry, where we would just chat off the cuff about news. And, boy, more times than I can remember, he fell asleep. He was just, after being on the air all that time, he was very tired. And I remember one time the sports guy, you know, made a spit wad and threw it at Larry to wake him up. But Larry was, you know, an interesting guy, a guy who always bragged that he did not do a lot of prep, if any prep, before a show. He claimed that he wanted to be in the same position as his listeners, coming in to the show with that same baseline of thought for the interview. And so that's how he did it. He did ask some interesting questions, but not much prep.
0: So is that true? Is that, I mean, I know he bragged about it, but you would know, did he do prep or did he do prep and say he didn't do any prep?
1: If he did, it was minimal. I don't recall seeing, you know, volumes of notes in front of him. Maybe the book would be sitting there. But he was a gracious host. But, you know, a lot of times, I don't want to say clueless, but, you know, a lot of times I think listeners and maybe I listen. Well, of course, I listen differently, as you would, too, as a broadcast professional. But, you know, hey, Larry, why didn't you ask such and such? You know?
0: Yeah. You know what? In philosophical terms, now that this is what turned into the old Larry King show and Peter Mayer making a return to his old glory years back in Mutual Radio, there's something to be said for having enough knowledge but not having too much. Right, you have to keep that natural curiosity and you have to listen to the answer. And if you do, I think if you do too much prep, the notes get in the way and you don't listen to the answer and the guest might say something that's interesting. That's a thread you want to go down and your notes get in the way.
1: You're making a point that I always like to tell students, not that I've talked to any very recently, but yeah, don't overthink it with the notes. I don't know how many times early in my career I'd go into an interview with, oh boy, I've prepped and I've got all these notes, 1, 2, 3, 4, 5, up to 10, 12 notes. 10 to 12 questions, and maybe I just didn't listen as carefully as I should have to the city council member or the governor or the mayor, whoever I was interviewing. And, you know, I was so determined to go through my whole list of questions, and you know what I'm talking about,
0: sure,
1: that you just weren't listening properly. It's just so important to listen as it is to do some studying beforehand.
0: The book is called Chasing the Story. This is a treasure trove of the firsthand account of probably the last 50 years of news, because this man sat had a front row seat to history. Peter Mayer, the CBS News White House correspondent, his book is called Chasing the Story, A Reporter's Journey to the White House. Peter, did you ever have a story where you just ticked off a president and he called you into the Oval Office and he chewed you out?
1: No, I never did. You know, I know that there were times when I probably tried presidents' patience with questions. I know that, well, this will hit home right now because of the way gas prices are. Gas prices were going up with George W. Bush. I don't have the exact notes in front of me, but I asked him at a briefing in the White House press room a question about gas hitting a certain amount per gallon. I don't remember what it was, and he was totally oblivious to this. What are you talking about? And so I told him, and they weren't happy with me for you know, blindsiding him like that. But again, he should have known. I mean, he should have known what gas prices were. You know, it's the old candidate so-and-so, what do you think about the price of a dozen eggs or a gallon of milk? Every political candidate, especially running for a federal office, should be briefed on what gas costs, what milk costs, what eggs cost every day, to be ready for those questions, not just from reporters, but more importantly, from voters themselves.
0: Yeah.

0: Peter Mayer today. There is such a distrust of the news media and of our business, and especially the people who cover the White House. What do you say to those people who say the White House press corps is so liberal, they gave President Biden a pass, they don't cover the news the way they should, they're not, they're too partisan? What do you say to those critics?
1: Well, you know, I think that, first of all, I just have two words: media literacy. People need to know the sources of news. I think most people are probably pretty sophisticated. They know about the leanings of Fox. They know about the leanings of MS Now. I think that, you know, by and large, the so-called mainstream media, what's left of it covering the White House, is just that. I asked one of my former colleagues when Donald Trump first came in his first term after the campaign that he ran. I had been retired, and I said, how in the world are you going to cover this guy? And he said, same way we do all the time. We'll just play it straight. Sometimes, you know, I think that some reporters play it too straight. I also am concerned. I'm late to the game in saying this, McGraw, but the White House briefing room has been packed with ringers, with people who are sympathetic to what President Trump and his people stand for. You really need, you know, a core of, I hate to use the term objective, because as I believe it was attributed to the late David Brinkley, who said there's no such thing as objectivity, just varying degrees of subjectivity.
0: You have a great quote from an old curmudgeonly newsman when you first got into the business, and he said, the minute you no longer get goosebumps — I'm going to butcher the quote — but the day you walk into the White House and you don't get goosebumps is the day you should find another job. Did you get goosebumps every time walking into that White House? Did you ever get used to it?
1: I never really took it for granted. I'll tell you this. I was in there every day for morning drive for nearly 20 years for CBS. I had to hit the Northwest Gate, where reporters go in and show your credentials and go through the Secret Service security. I had to hit that a little bit before 6 a.m. every day, Monday through Friday, sometimes on weekends too. And every day, I can tell you, and it sounds hokey, but I would stop just for a few seconds and look at the White House and say, boy, I'm so fortunate to be able to go in here and to cover the six presidents who I covered. It really is, you know, something that should not be taken for granted. I suppose that a number of people would. I come from a small town in Illinois, Granite City, Illinois, across the Mississippi from St. Louis. And my journey to the White House, you know, took me from there, that little steel town, to the steel gates of the White House. And I really, every day, just did never take it for granted.
0: The book is called Chasing the Story. It is chock full of great stories from a great storyteller, Peter Mayer, A Reporter's Journey to the White House, Chasing the Story, where all fine books are sold at Amazon.com. Chasing the Story. Peter Mayer, thank you for writing it down. Tell your grandson thank you for giving you the inspiration to write it. It is a great book, chock full of great stories. And if you want to know what it's like to be a White House, a reporter, and have a first row seat to history, this is the book, Chasing the Story. Peter Mayer, thank you very much for your time.
1: Thank you, McGraw. Thank you so much for what you do day in and day out on radio. It's just so important.
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6: Partly cloudy tonight with a slight chance for storms. Lows around 65. Partly cloudy skies tomorrow. High of 77. Tomorrow night, 52. Highs around 67 Sunday with a chance of rain showers. Thunderstorms likely 70 on Monday. From the Weatherology Weather Center, I'm meteorologist Paul Frombly.
7: This is the Golden Gopher Daily Update. I'm Mike Grimm. The University of Minnesota football team welcomes an SEC team to

0: 8-piece, please. Or, let's be real, maybe 12-piece. Because when it comes to fried chicken, more just means more happy. So if you're shopping chicken, shop Cub Fried Chicken. And shop happy.
1: Golden Gopher quarterback Drake Lindsey was impressive in last week's 59-7 win over Eastern Illinois. He says communication with his offensive line was key, including getting into the right run checks and audibles.
2: We were spot on. I think that's the most. This is the most me and Ashton, and Greg does a great job because Greg played center, y'all know, in 2024. Ashton are always communicating. Greg's usually in those talks, which a lot of people probably don't know, but me, Greg, and Ashton are always communicating. It's mostly me and Ashton, but Greg will chirp in and chime in and do his thing because he's a experienced football player who's played center. It's really high level right now with the communication, and it keeps getting better every week, and we just got to keep doing that.
1: Lindsey says playing under center, which he didn't do in high school, is second nature to him now.
2: From my freshman year to now, obviously, there's just been so many reps at end. Coach Harbaugh started that in my freshman year in bowl prep with doing all this stuff from under center. And obviously when he first started telling me that, I was, you know, a little bit not loving it. And now I love it from under center. I love shotgun. And all that stuff is, you know, an advantage for us, you know, making it all look like the run, making it from, you know, the points, the ID, all that kind of stuff, making it all look like the run and the pass look like the run. And it looks all the same. And I think when you can do that, it's, you know, it's tough to defend.
1: Tomorrow's game will kick off at 2:38. That's the Golden Gopher Daily Update. I'm Mike Graham.
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6: We are just about out of time for hour number one. Stay right there. Lots more to get to as we mark the 25th anniversary of 9/11. Next hour, we're going to talk to somebody I've known. I was at his baptism so many years ago. He was a second cousin to the family. Our grandmothers are sisters, and our great-grandmother came over as an indentured servant from Ireland, walked through Ellis Island, and landed on the shores of New York. We stayed in touch all these years, and he had a brother who passed away in the towers. He was in the second tower, the first one to fall, but the second tower. And Jim Byrne is going to tell his story. He has 4 children, and how does he keep his brother's memory alive, and how does he tell his young children about the uncle they've never met? So we'll tell that story coming up in just a moment. Our executive director tonight is Tom Dillack. Our engineer is Richard Good. I'm McGraw-Millhaven. Stay right there. Lots more to get to.
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0: I'm Dave Packer. On the 25th year since the 9/11 terror attacks, the annual remembrances at the Pentagon, Shanksville, Pennsylvania, and Ground Zero in New York, where the names of those lost that day were read aloud by family. Michael Mazzaroli Jr. closed with this appeal.
1: You do my dad's legacy and the legacy of all these victims no honor by using this tragedy to spread hate.
0: President Trump at the Pentagon ceremony echoing that.
2: September 11th reminded us of the terrible power of hate. The 25 years since have shown us the even greater power of the American spirit to endure and prevail and to win. And today our country is stronger than it has ever been.
0: Friday marked a week since a Massachusetts judge declared a mistrial in the Lindsey Clancy murder case. Now, new questions about that one holdout juror.
3: We've had a look at some court documents that show the man who we're not naming was accused in 2021 by his wife at the time of being abusive. Now, his divorce lawyer pushed back, describing him to us as a stand-up guy. Other documents more recently show that at the time the man was chosen for the jury, he was facing potential eviction. Massachusetts requires jurors to disclose whether they've been sued, arrested, charged, or served with a court order, raising a question of how the juror filled out his form and whether he was qualified to serve.
0: ABC's Aaron Katursky. Iran has gained another potential point of leverage in the U.S. waged war.
4: Saudi Arabia forced to shut down a major oil pipeline after multiple strikes. Satellite imagery shows the damage from drone strikes the Saudis claim were launched from Iraq. A U.S. official says the Saudi crown prince, Mohammed bin Salman, is pressing President Trump to launch strikes on Iranian-backed Houthis in Yemen, who are now on the march, taking control of Yemen's entire Red Sea coast.
0: That's ABC's James Longman. 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
6: The lack of rain isn't the only issue. For several weeks,
7: we have not really seen a day below triple digits.
6: Adam Turner of the Texas A&M Forest Service, which has had tankers in the air.
7: Dropping the pink retardant from an airplane, almost exactly where you want it delivered.
6: The Forest Service is trying something new, replacing the water in fire trucks with the pink retardant dropped from the air. On the edge of the Ross wildfire, it appears to be working. Jim Ryan, ABC News in Dallas-Fort Worth.
0: The city of Santa Monica has canceled the inaugural Ocean Way Festival slated for September 26th and 27th because of the beach damage left behind from Hurricane Marie. Six Nigerian nationals are being sent to the U.S. where they face charges of swindling American women out of $6 million through online romance scams. Colonel Katalego Mogole with South Africa's Elite Hawks Police Unit.
8: And they will all be standing trial for wire fraud as well as money laundering.
0: The men are accused of belonging to a criminal network known as the Black Axe, which Interpol says is responsible for a significant share of the world's cyber financial fraud. A couple in Greece have welcomed a baby girl born from an embryo frozen 22 years ago. They froze that embryo months after their 21-year-old son died in an accident and raced to implant the fertilized egg before the Greek government's 56-year age limit on women using in vitro went into effect. Dave Packer, ABC News.
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1: Partly cloudy tonight with a slight chance for storms. Lows around 65. Partly cloudy skies tomorrow. High of 77. Tomorrow night, 52. Highs around 67 Sunday with a chance of rain showers. Thunderstorms likely 70 on Monday. From the Weatherology Weather Center, I'm meteorologist Paul Trombley.

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3: Hey, a little bit later on in this hour, we're going to check in with Matt Wolf, talk a little entertainment. He's also a New Yorker, and he was there 25 years ago, so I'll ask him a couple questions about his thoughts about all this. It's, right, where were you when? And for those of us who lived through it, it is still very raw, still very real. But there's a whole bunch of people, 25 years and younger, who only know this from things they saw on the internet, things they were told, things they are read. And if you want to find out, right, you Google 9/11 on internet or on the YouTube, and who knows what you get, right? Who knows if it's accurate? Who knows if it's false? Who knows if it's completely made up? Kids today, they have a hard time discerning what's fact and what's fiction. When we come back, Jim Byrne, his brother, passed away. You'll hear his story and what really happened to his family and how he is marking today. We will do that next. America at Night. Stay right there.
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5: And Republicans could be in deep trouble. Polls show Democrats leading in key races. Tonight, Rob Finnerty on Newsmax reveals the growing threat from the DSA and the radical left. With less than 60 days to go, Finnerty says it's time for the GOP to hit the panic button. The House may go, and control of the Senate is up for grabs. Gas prices, mortgage rates, health care, and out-of-control national debt. Americans are angry. And Newsmax shows you how the progressive left wants total control of Congress. Tallarico, El Sayed, AOC, Bernie Sanders. Finnerty reveals President Trump's secret plan to fight back. Don't miss Finnerty tonight at 8 p.m. Eastern on Newsmax. 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
10: Partly cloudy tonight with a slight chance for storms. Lows around 65. Partly cloudy skies tomorrow. High of 77. Tomorrow night, 52. Highs around 67 Sunday with a chance of rain showers. Thunderstorms likely 70 on Monday. From the Weatherology Weather Center, I'm meteorologist Paul Trombley.

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1: It was 25 years ago. The world changed September 11, 2001, and we are marking the anniversary in a number of different ways. One of the ways, we wanted to get a personal touch to all of this. And one of the ones who was personally affected by this was a cousin of mine, Jim Byrne. Jim Byrne, welcome to America at Night. Thanks for joining us.
2: A pleasure, McGraw. Thanks for having me.
1: Your brother, Tim, was your older brother, and he died in the terror attack in the World Trade Center. And I just wanted to ask you, what 25th anniversary, how are you feeling on a day like today?
2: I would say, McGraw, it's 25 years later. The anniversary, it means a lot to people, and certainly I get reminded of it a lot more. But, I mean, 9/11, I live every day. The type of guy my brother, Tim, was, there's not a day that goes by in my life that I don't think of him. One of my children, Shane, his middle name is Timothy. So just that in its own right. But every anniversary since the first few where you still couldn't believe it, but since I've been a family, has been about my children, of how can I walk them into this topic without scaring them. And 25 years later, that's kind of been my mission with having four kids, 15, 13, 11, and 9. I've introduced what happened on 9/11 to our country and to our family, and that is kind of my motivation every year, to be there for them.
1: You've taken them back to New York and to Ground Zero, haven't you?
2: I have. So individually, all four of them, and for whatever reason, I chose 8 years old as a time where I was ready to kind of walk that journey with them. So, and I did wait until

0: memorial and the museum were done, I never wanted it to be something where I was forcing. And I will say the memorial and the waterfalls are beautiful and all about reflecting. So I've appreciated that opportunity with each of my kids.
1: Yeah. Did they understand it? Did they take me how they thought of it and how you saw them perceive it?
0: Given how young they are, I think in a lot of ways you try to prepare them, but they really don't understand. So they kind of react to my emotions in many ways. But I never hesitated from taking them into the museum, which essentially sets up the morning and the beautiful day that September 11th was in New York City, and takes you through the tower getting struck the first time. And in my case, Tim was in the South Tower, the second plane to get hit. And you kind of allow them to see it, but then quickly kind of walk through it and out a side door where they don't need to see the true terror of the day at that age. But now with my daughter at 15, then you walk down a path in a little bit more detail each year where they're of an age where they can understand truly how horrific and tragic the day was.
1: I know your brother, Tim, was your older brother. You lost your dad when you were very young. And your older brother, Tim, became sort of the father figure of the family. And I was reading a story about grief from Joe Biden the other day. And Joe Biden told one of the surviving family members that there will come a day when you think of your loved ones and it'll bring a smile to your lips before it brings a tear to your eye. And I was wondering if that happened for you.
0: Yeah, I would say that the good thing, and frankly, living it kind of on a daily basis of my brother, I mean, most of it is about the happy times, the great memories, what he's instilled in me. So family of 10, he was the third oldest. And for whatever reason, after my dad passed, he stepped into that father mentor role to be there for my mom and really to support all of his siblings, but particularly me being number 9 of 10. So he was 12 years older than me. So he became an instant father figure in 1986. And then eventually as I got older, he became a best friend. We did a lot of fun stuff together. So with age became more opportunity. So I was 24 years old. Tim was 36 on 9/11/01. And I take most of the good, really. It's at least every week I have a chuckle about something. And we do an annual golf outing in his memory. It'll be our 25th outing, and that's always Columbus Day weekend back east on the at the Shawnee Inn on the Delaware River in Shawnee on Delaware, Pennsylvania. And the amount of stories that come from that each year of his friends and my brothers, some of his colleagues, that is another way to really celebrate his legacy and all of these guys are reminded of him in the same way. So we've created quite a fraternity through that outing every year.
1: Jim, I've heard you say that you would rather say the phrase "we always remember" as opposed to "we'll never forget." Why do you make that distinction?
0: Well, I think, and it's exactly what we're talking about here. Never forget really is the negative emotions, the pain, the suffering, the tragedy of the day. The always remember is the memories I have with my brother, but it's the heroes of that day, the acts of kindness, generosity, courage. I mean, it didn't matter what your gender was, what your race was, what your politics was. There was a genuine love that everyone had for each other. I mean, and that was the days and months, I think we'd all agree. Our country, ironically, has never been more united in my lifetime than it was on September 12th, and somehow we end up going back down a path of divisiveness and hatred, and that really gives me angst. But that's where I think the never forget, that slogan means a lot, but it, for whatever reason, draws out like the evil and hatred of the day. The always remember is the pride that I have and the memories of my brother, but also the heroes that came from such a tragedy.
1: Well, being a family member of one of the 9/11 victims, I'm sure there are people who want to

0: say something to you, but don't want to offend you, want to mention something, want to bring up your brother, but are always a little hesitant to. Do you feel that, and do you mind when people bring him up and talk to you about him?
1: I love it. I love it. I welcome it. And again, because he's on my mind every day of the year, it's at any anniversary or at any point, I am thrilled to talk about my brother, Tim Byrne. So I welcome that.
0: Yeah. Tell me about him.
1: Well, I mean, you kind of started it off by talking about losing our dad. So Tim was 21 years old in his senior year at Syracuse, had worked himself into a position on the football team where he would have earned playing time and would have even debated a fifth year of eligibility. But with my dad dying September 21st of 1986 of a seizure in his sleep at age 47, Tim realized it was all about, at that point, somehow looked within and looked to my mom and realized, I got to get my college degree ASAP. I got to accelerate this. And all his focus was, how could he get out of Syracuse University in the quickest way possible? So he accelerated his graduation and credits. And from that point forward, he became that father figure. So a lot of my life, while I have plenty of memories before with him, before my dad passed, so I was 9 years old, was looking up to him immediately. We had a ton of fun, but he was never afraid to be serious and lay out exactly where we were as a family at that point in time. So 10 kids with our mom as a widow. So my journey really starts there, and it's something of pride. I know a lot of people, so many great people were killed on 9/11, legends. And my brother was one of them. I mean, he's the best man I've ever met. And my eyes were a little bit tinted, but walking life forward. I mean, he was 36 when he was killed, so 15 years later. But what he accomplished was an incredible Wall Street career that he attacked. There's great stories about how he came to be hired at Sandler O'Neill that maybe another time I can walk you through. But he took great pride in every day when he reported to work in that express elevator up to the 104th floor of the World Trade Center, and the pride of looking out over New York City, over the harbor, the Statue of Liberty, looking out with binoculars. And really earned his stripes with a Wall Street firm, did quite well personally and financially, yet never lost sight of his family. I mean, one of my last discussions with him late August 2001 was all about how I was doing in my career and reminding me that the check I cut every month to him to go into my mom's bank account better never be late. So he was truly the CFO of the family that made sure my mom was always taken care of. And with his passing, I mean, I pivot real quick to my mom of obviously, you know, Charlene Byrne. I mean, every day of her life was not easy, from the time in 1986 when my dad passed to carry a family forward of 9 boys and 1 girl, but then to lose Tim in the fashion of 9/11, and she somehow carried life forward. And my mom passed in October of 2022 at age 82. And again, never was her life easy. And you also know my brother Sean had passed in March of 2020. So she had to bury her husband and 2 children. So God bless my mom, Charlene Byrne, as I reflect back on the 25th anniversary tomorrow.
0: Yeah. Today. Yeah, you also told me that you all made a promise that on every anniversary, your mother would never be alone.
1: Yes, and really that was born out of living in the Chicago area since 2004. I mean, I kind of broke my mom's heart when I moved away from New York. We had a special bond. I'm a true mama's boy, and that I'm happy to admit that as well. But since I had lived, I mean, out of state, every year, and God bless my wife, but I would go back to be with my mom. And there was one year where our daughter, I think she was 7 years old, where, and then I had a 7, 5, 3, and a 1-year-old, and she said, your kids miss you. And I was with my mom, and we were showing pictures, and I took such comfort of being with her on such a hard day. And then I kind of began to think about, well, maybe each year I'll bring one of my kids to spend time with grandma. So really out of that was then born what's an appropriate age to then go one step further and bring them

0: memorial and the museum. So that really was born out of spending special time with my mom. So since 2022, it's become more inward on my kids. But just last year, my son Nolan had turned 8 years old. And I think I've shared pictures with you of what it entails. We always do something fun. We always do the dinner. But certainly, I walk him into a very tough, heavy topic that we know about.
1: Yeah. Jim Byrne with us for a couple of more minutes. His older brother, Tim Byrne, passed away in the World Trade Center. What do you know what happened to your brother? Do you know? Do you not know? Do you even care? How do you deal with that?
0: Well, the timeline of the day is unfortunate because you pretty much, he was in the second building. So he would have had an opportunity to get out of the building had he left immediately. But he had spoken to my mom. He had spoken to my brother, Sean. He had spoken to one of his friends and to a client. So there was four conversations had, and with being at the 104th floor, I mean, we were pretty certain that when the second plane hit, it was below that floor. It was a lot of hope was lost. We tried to maintain some hope in the days afterwards, but pretty quickly we knew we had lost them just based on the timeline of events of some of the conversations he had that morning.
1: Yeah. Jim Byrne with us. Are you going to do anything special today?
0: Yes. It's going to start with mass with the family. And then I'm actually going to see my brother-in-law the day early. We have a family trip to see my brother-in-law, Jake, in Wisconsin. And I'm going to bring my youngest up on the anniversary, and we're going to spend time probably 9 holes on the golf course together. And then the rest of the family will be up there the following day.
1: Yeah. Jim Byrne, let's end this on a lighter, more positive note. Tim Byrne, also a huge Jets fan as well?
0: J-E-T-S, Jets, and Knicks. All right, so we can finally celebrate a championship banner. But, yes, big Jets and Knicks fans.
1: Is it true, Jim Byrne, that when you met your future in-laws for the first time, it was a Sunday, and you excused yourself and went out to the car, got your Joe Namath jersey on, and listened to the Jets game in the car?
0: It was just to sneak out and get a score update, McGraw. All right, but what unfolded that day was 3 quarterbacks go down in one day, and it required focus. So yes, that is true. But somehow that was the initial introduction. But thankfully, we walked down the path of dating and marriage and 4 awesome kids. But it is a funny memory to look back on.
1: No question about it. Jim Byrne, you are a good man. Your father, your mother, and your brother, Tim, would be very proud of the man you have become and the father you have become. And so in that sense, I couldn't be any prouder of you. And I thank you for our friendship all these years. We don't see enough of each other, but let's get the kids together. Thoughts and prayers to you and your family. Stay strong. Keep doing what you're doing. And thank you for taking a couple minutes away from a very busy day for you.
0: McGraw, really appreciate it. Never forget, always remember, and I can't wait to see you soon.
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6: Minnesota News Network, I'm Ted Ayland. Republican candidate for Governor Lisa Damoth rolls out what she calls an education comeback plan, emphasizing reading, math, and science while calling for greater scrutiny of how schools spend taxpayer dollars. DFL candidate Amy Klobuchar is also making student achievement a centerpiece of her education plan. More than 120 registered nurses at Hutchinson Health vote to join the Minnesota Nurses Association. The nurses work throughout the Health Partners facility, and those involved in the organizing effort say unionizing will give them a greater voice in decisions involving staffing, resources, and patient care. And 25 years after 9/11, many of today's young firefighters weren't born when the attacks happened. Duluth Fire Chief Sean Crochet.
7: Very young firefighters hear the stories from the people who are working here. Working on the job, hear the things that we've gone through.
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16: Partly cloudy tonight with a slight chance for storms. Lows around 65. Partly cloudy skies tomorrow. High of 77. Tomorrow night, 52. Highs around 67 Sunday with a chance of rain showers. Thunderstorms likely 70 on Monday. From the Weatherology Weather Center, I'm meteorologist Paul Trombley.

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7: It reaffirmed my views of what people can be and should be capable of. And I think all around the world, every day, there are people making these huge, great sacrifices for the people they love. And I think it's helpful to see one of those on screen and to go on a journey with someone, then essentially see the goodness come through, if that makes sense.
8: That's Jon Snow, a.k.a. Kit Harington, who is in a new TV show, A Tale of Two Cities, to talk about that and everything when it comes to entertainment is our guru, Matt Wolf. Matt, welcome back to America at Night. Thanks for joining us.
9: Yeah, and thanks for being back this week. Nice of you to take some time off, really.
8: Well, you know, somebody's got to go on vacation around here. So you had a chance to talk to Kit Harington, who was world famous from Game of Thrones and Jon Snow. Tell us what he's in now.
9: Yeah, you know, many, many seasons on Game of Thrones as Jon Snow, and now he is starring in A Tale of Two Cities on MGM Plus, which is formerly Epics. And you know how a couple of weeks ago you and I were talking about things that you just discover, like all of a sudden we both love the new version of Little House on the Prairie that's on Netflix. I started hearing some buzz about this, and I said, let me check this out. And it's only a couple of episodes long, you know what I mean? So there's not a huge commitment here, but obviously it's based on the Dickens novel, Tale of Two Cities, that's almost 200 years old. And, you know, I had the chance to interview and talk with Kit about, you know, what makes this tick for him. And, you know, he told me, and we were both of the same mindset, like, you know, there's a lot of good stuff in all of these pieces of literature, right? You and I have talked about the Odyssey before, for example, and I think A Tale of Two Cities, all of these themes that hit on, you know, things that we talk about today, especially about sacrifice, about things like redemption, the good stuff, revolution, all of those things, it's all here. And again, you and I talk about this constantly. I think that we look back toward the great stories, right, that are in our era and in our wheelhouse, and we say, okay, let's hold this up to the prism of today and see how it works. And I have to tell you, A Tale of Two Cities on MGM Plus does just that, and even more so. I highly recommend that you check this out.
8: Wow, really interesting. You know, I wouldn't necessarily think a Charles Dickens novel would you know, survive now, but it's, I guess, you know, stories are universal, and it's a great love triangle, and it's a great story. So if it's done right, why shouldn't it work today?
9: Well, here's the thing. Dickens was trying to tell us a lot of these things 200 years ago, right? It deals with political uprisings, too, like the French Revolution. That's all in the backdrop there. And I think one of the things is that, you know, he it's sort of that warning about unchecked social inequality, you know, that inevitably breeds, you know, rebellion. And then on the flip side, he also warns that revolutions like this that are driven purely by revenge and all of that stuff end up consuming innocent people and sort of, you know, messing with the fabric of our society. Again, you hold up these older pieces of

0: work and you see what's going on sometimes in the world today, and it's just like it's almost eerie when you look at it.
1: Interesting. All right, so Kit Harington, Tale of Two Cities, MGM Plus. We'll check it out. Now let's go back a little further. Star Trek turns 60. Is that possible?
0: Turned 60 years old this week, and I have to tell you, you know, again, A Tale of Two Cities, and we'll talk about this in a little bit when we get to Star Trek too. You know, I mean, Star Trek for 60 years, people ask, you know, how does something like this last? You know, the goofy special effects, the dramatic pauses by William Shatner, the pointy ears from Leonard Nimoy, but, you know, this thing under all of that stuff is still a really optimistic look at what I think humanity could be. You know what I'm saying? And I interviewed Shatner many moons ago over at ABC, and he told me, you know, Star Trek at its best, sort of like what we were just talking about, is when it mirrors the themes of things that are going on today. Take, for example, the original series in the 60s, talking about things like racism. Star Trek IV, the movie, the one with the whales, addresses problems in the environment. Star Trek VI was all about the collapse of the Soviet Union, basically dressed up as the Klingon Empire. Star Trek The Next Generation, there was an episode there called A Measure of a Man, which directly addressed the question of artificial intelligence. See where I'm going with all this? Deep Space Nine, religious wars and their implications. So that's the franchise's sweet spot, because it's science fiction, but it is very, very, very human fiction, if you know what I mean, twisting over into reality.
1: Any chance of any Star Trek projects coming down the line?
0: You know, right now things are pretty quiet. We have Strange New Worlds that's over on Paramount Plus, currently in its fourth season, and then next season is the fifth season and final season that's already in the can. So it's a little...
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5: Partly cloudy tonight with a slight chance for storms. Lows around 65. Partly cloudy skies tomorrow. High of 77. Tomorrow night, 52. Highs around 67 Sunday with a chance of rain showers. Thunderstorms likely 70 on Monday. From the Weatherology Weather Center, I'm meteorologist Paul.

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It's like a flock of doves or something. They unleashed them into the sky, and they proceeded to line up in the shape of the actual Twin Towers. Yeah. So they used the drones, and the drones had lights on them. And it's, you need to see it to truly appreciate it. I'm not doing a good enough job explaining it. But it was, I got goosebumps watching the video of the outline of the two towers, where they were, and this sort of hot, this angelic view of an outline of the World Trade Center. It was pretty amazing technology, and to sort of show you the big giant hole in the sky and where they were, it's pretty special stuff. Anyway, yeah, so we got through it together, 25 years. And that, what I said earlier today is true. There are people who don't want to research it, and where do they go? They go to Google. They go to YouTube. And next to some of the best journalism and story writers and truth tellers is some conspiracy theory. And how are you supposed to determine what's real and what's fake if you're a 20-year-old or a 10-year-old or a 15-year-old trying to research this stuff? These young kids today, they don't understand the difference between a credible news source and a fake news source. And so it gets harder and harder to sort of tell the tale. I don't care what you, I don't care your opinion, but you can't have your own set of facts when it comes to 9/11. We owe it that much to the victims, right? And to the, to their lives and to the lives of the first responders and everybody else. It's my thoughts. We'll come back and take some phone calls and talk about whatever you want next hour. It is Friday night. And it is late night radio at its best. Our executive director tonight is Tom Dallack, filling in for Alex Hinton. Our engineer tonight is Richard Good. I'm McGraw-Milhaven. This is America at Night on Westwood One.

0: I'm a veteran. 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
3: From ABC News, I'm Dave Packer. The country on Friday marked 25 years since the September 11th attacks, a day that killed nearly 3,000 people. At Ground Zero, family members read the names of those killed in the attacks one by one. And when it was her turn, Terry Strata admonished the past president seated before her for failing to hold the Saudi government accountable for its alleged role in the attacks.
4: And my husband, Tom Strata, you are missed more with each year that passes. But how can it be 25 years and still we have no justice for the role that Saudi Arabia played in your murder?
3: ABC's Aaron Katursky.
5: The Saudis maintained they had no role in facilitating the attacks and downplayed the new evidence in court as a document that appears to be a high school math assignment and a tourist video.
3: An arrest Friday and the death of Tasia Fortune, the black woman found hanging from a tree last month. Jackson, Mississippi Police Chief Rochelle Brackney not sharing any details on how Fortune was killed.
6: This is, again, would be best answered by the medical examiner or a coroner's office. But we do know that there was a various states of decomposition of her body.
3: Brackney says her suspect, Jacques Ratcliffe, has an association with Fortune, but didn't offer any more details on that relationship. Inflation showing no signs of easing.
7: The driving force behind the 3.4% increase in consumer prices in the past 13 months is the cost of energy, specifically gasoline and diesel fuel. The Fed's favorite throttle for stubborn inflation is to hike interest rates to slow consumer spending and borrowing. A majority on Wall Street expect that to happen next week.
3: ABC's Jim Ryan. The Israeli military is saying it destroyed an underground Hezbollah base in Lebanon. Israel says the complex housed Iranian-made rockets, missiles, and mines. Prime Minister Netanyahu calling it the largest Iranian outpost outside of Iran. The explosion registering as a magnitude 4.1 earthquake. 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
3: President Trump is in Ireland for the weekend.
10: We're going to be landing at, I guess, they're having the Irish Open. Great tournament at one of my places. But we're having a lot of meetings with European leaders and others, so it'll be a very interesting time.
3: But not everyone is welcoming like this Dublin shop owner.
11: He's a bit of a joke, to be honest. I don't think he reflects any of the values that we probably hold close here in Ireland. But I understand it's a difficult situation. The government. The government has to be diplomatic and, I guess, cordial to some extent, but I think the people don't want him here.
3: Security said to be tight. A possible plea deal for a CIA officer.
12: In a court filing, prosecutors say a CIA officer who was found with more than $40 million worth of gold bars in his home has reached a tentative plea deal with the DOJ. David Rush was arrested in May after officials uncovered more than 300 gold bars in his home, along with nearly 36 luxury watches. He currently only faces charges, however, in connection with defrauding the government over alleged false timesheets he submitted, though the FBI says it's continuing its investigation into Rush. Mike Dubusky, ABC News.
3: Officials on the Hawaiian island of Kauai are asking visitors to stay away as residents recover from

0: Hurricane Lowell. Aryna Sabalenka and Elena Rybakina is set to meet in the U.S. Open final Saturday. They're the world's top two players. Dave Packer, ABC News.
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4: Partly cloudy tonight with a slight chance for storms. Lows around 65. Partly cloudy skies tomorrow. High of 77. Tomorrow night, 52. Highs around 67 Sunday with a chance of rain showers. Thunderstorms likely 70 on Monday. From the Weatherology Weather Center, I'm meteorologist Paul Trombley.

0: After a long week, after a long summer, that is for sure. But I said this before, it gets you, right? It gets you right there, right where it hurts every single time. You look at these pictures, you try and look away. You want to remember. So many people around you are affected by it. Everyone's got a story to tell. Collectively, every year we go through it. And I think the overwhelming theme today and all the coverage of 9/11 is the lamenting of the fact that we're at each other's throats 25 years later, right? We can't agree to disagree. We have to be bombastic. We've got to scream and yell at everybody. We can't appreciate the differences. You like vanilla. I like chocolate. I need to vilify you. You need to destroy me. You know, I think that we've come a long way from right being unified after 9/11. That is for sure. And that's the one thing I lament is that this country is at each other's throats, and I can't figure out why we're so angry with each other. Okay, yeah, we may disagree politically about what the tax rate should be, or what the regulation should be, or what the, but you know, to want to do bodily harm or to say vile things to your neighbor, I don't play that game, and I don't get it. 314, no, not 314. I almost gave out my cell phone number. 1-844-2-McGraw. 1-844-262-4729. We'll save the headlines here for a second. We got some people waiting on the line who want to come, and I've been talking enough tonight. Let's go to the phones here. Robert in New Haven, welcome to America at Night. Thanks for joining us.
1: Yes, thank you for picking up my call. And, you know, not to change the subject, but you and your business, you got to be real careful about people coming after you. You got to be really delicate with your wording. But my point on my call today is the heroes, like they say, oh, say, can you see, you know, by the dawn of early light. But if you look at the videos of Uvalde, Texas, and seeing the kids getting, you know, sad to say, hearing gunshots, 340 police officers sat outside for 45 minutes in Texas. In New York City, the place on fire, people are running out, and these firemen and policemen and even citizens ran into the building. And obviously, we know what happened. So my whole point is not being a Monday morning quarterback, but I see a difference between the courage of New York City personnel and people opposed to Uvalde's, Texas. I don't know the school. I think it was called Rob, R-O-B-B, school in Uvalde's, where the children were in there for quite a while. And end up being one of the uncles, from what I understand, drove 45 minutes, disobeyed orders, and within 45 seconds, things were, nothing was cured.
0: Yeah, I don't remember. I mean, I remember Uvalde happened, I don't know, 4 or 5 years ago. It's strange that you would pick that school shooting. You know, I don't remember much of it. I do know that there were some.
1: They sat outside.
0: Well, there were some security guards that were questioned, and there was a whole lot of misinformation out there, and somebody said they opened up the. But I mean, that I
1: you could have been
0: it's apples to it's apples to oranges. It is apples
1: well,
0: to oranges.
1: I say courage is courage, and I got to say the people in New York City, those all of them, showed a lot more courage than.
0: Yeah, I mean, Texas.
1: That's all I got to say.
0: All right. I appreciate the phone call, Robert. Thank you. I don't know why you have to try and disparage somebody else to just give credit to the police officers and the first responders in New York. I don't remember Uvalde, to be quite honest with you. I mean, I remember it happened. I don't remember the actual moment-by-moment, blow-by-blow of that story. I'm sure there were people who did some heroic things, and you don't need to praise the first responders in New York by taking a swipe at the first responders in Texas. I don't remember what happened, but your point about the courage of the police officers and firefighters in New York, yes, they ran into burning buildings. Yes, they should be praised and honored and everything else. Let's just leave it there. Eduardo in Tampa, Florida. Eduardo, welcome to America at Night. Thanks for joining us.
2: Yeah, good evening. I wanted to comment on couple of things in my former city of Chicago.

0: There's a dispatcher, Natalie Rodriguez, was unfortunately, she's 50 years old, got caught in the crossfire going home. And Chicago Public Schools, there's 13 schools that are 80% empty. So all these kids, I mean, they're on the street, I guess, during the day. And I totally support curfew. I think that's something that should definitely be in cities like L.A., Chicago, and New York. What do you think about that?
1: Well, are they empty because the kids aren't going to school, or they're empty because the kids don't exist anymore?
0: Yeah, probably because they don't exist anymore.
1: Right, yeah. So, I mean, I don't know. I mean, the question is, you know, they should probably close some of those schools if
0: right.
1: 80% yeah. of us, consolidate some of those schools and save some resources and go from there. I know
0: right.
1: that's what's going on in St. Louis. St. Louis used to have, 45, 50,000 kids in their school district. Now they're down to 15,000. So there's a massive, massive move out of the city of St. Louis, or the kids just aren't being born, or the kids' parents were deported and they went with them for whatever reason. They went from right. when I first moved to St. Louis, there was 40, 50,000 of them, and now they're down to 15,000 kids. I don't know the Chicago school district as well as I know St. Louis, obviously. I would think that if the school is 80% vacant, it's time to sort of consolidate some of these schools.
0: Yeah.
1: But I don't know if the 80% is because the kids are playing, craps behind the gas station down the street, or they just don't exist
0: right.
1: anymore. Yeah.
0: Yeah.
1: All right. Thanks, Edward.
0: Thank you very much for taking my call.
1: Appreciate it. Gil in San Antonio. Gil, welcome to America at Night.
2: Two things. I had a cousin. We don't have the same last name. His name was Joshua Piver. He was killed in the North Tower. He worked for Cantor Fitzgerald. He was 23 years old. And your predecessors, I would call in and mention his name and keep his name alive. His immediate family took an awful lot of money that they got from the victims fund and set up a scholarship in his name. And every year they give out four scholarships at the local high school. I checked on the internet on Facebook, and they did it last April. They do it every April. There are good people in the world. And secondly, you had a guest on who was talking about the Mexico City earthquake in 1985.
1: Yeah.
2: I was there as a rescue worker. Back in those days, I was in the Army, assigned to something like a mass hospital, a reserve unit, and got there on the first flight that left from Juarez, Mexico to Mexico City.
1: And you just volunteered your time?
2: Yeah, I had a lot of medical training in the military, and I thought I was ready for something like that, but I wasn't. I was at the hospital that you were talking about, where they had what they call the miracle babies. It was the public hospital where they gave birth. They had Mexico City, the largest city in the world by population at the time. They had 1,000 live births a day in that place.
1: Wow.
2: And all we were pulling out were dead newborns and their mother. And they had several that they pulled out called the miracle babies, because the mothers were deceased, but the babies were still alive and survived. No one could explain why.

0: biblical babies. And, yeah.
1: I'm going to let you go, Gil, but that was the story Peter Mara was talking about. He said of all of the stories, that Mexico City earthquake that he covered changed his life in ways that he is forever grateful for. It's just heartbroken and to see the miracles and to see the pain and the suffering and the humanity of all. Yeah, no, that's what the same thing Peter Mara said in that first hour. Good stuff, Gil. Thanks for checking in. And thanks for calling and mentioning your nephew's name. That's I believe in right. The more you talk about them, the more they're alive. So call in. As long as I'm doing this show, Gil, you're allowed to call in and mention your nephew anytime you want. How about that, Frank in Cumberland, Maryland? Frank, actually, you know what? Let's do this. Let's take a quick break. We'll get to Frank in Cumberland. 1-844-2-McGraw. 1-844-262-4729. Whatever you want to talk. It's open phones. The hour is yours. You can go rogue. You can talk about something else. You have a 9/11 story. You got a sports story. You got a movie story. You got a TV movie recommendation. You got a story you want to share. You have to ask me any question you want. More than happy to spend a little time with you. And we love first-time phone callers. 1-844-2-McGraw. 1-844-262-4729. America at Night. Back in a moment.
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1: Partly cloudy tonight with a slight chance for storms. Lows around 65. Partly cloudy skies tomorrow. High of 77. Tomorrow night, 52. Highs around 67 Sunday with a chance of rain showers. Thunderstorms likely 70 on Monday. From the Weatherology Weather Center, I'm meteorologist Paul Trombley.
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6: All right, 1-844-262-4729. That works for phone calls. That works for text messages. And it also works for voicemails. We'll get to those in a bit. Frank in Cumberland, Maryland, thanks for holding on. Welcome to America at Night.
7: I'd like to nominate a Jewish physicist named Ron Unz for Time Magazine's Man of the Year and also the Nobel Peace Prize. And if there were more people around like Ron Unz 25 years ago, 9/11 might not have happened. According to Ron Unz, and I quote, "I think it far more likely than not that the standard Holocaust narrative is at least substantially false, and quite possibly almost entirely so. What this means is that a religious dogma that has been imposed upon Western civilization for nearly a century has been called into question by a mainstream, impeccable source, and that Ron Unz is a Galileo of the 21st century."
6: Frank, I have absolutely no idea what you just said.
7: I just said that one.
6: No. I mean, I heard what you said. I don't understand. I've never heard of this Ron Unz guy before, and I don't. I mean, what was
7: you?
6: Thank you. You were talking in riddles. I don't understand. What were you trying to say?
7: I'm trying to say that he has called into question the dogma of the Holocaust. The Holocaust is that 6 million Jews were exterminated. Now look,
6: so
7: he's a
6: Holocaust denier.
7: Yes, and he's Jewish, okay. And he's a physicist, and he has a Harvard degree.
6: Okay, Frank, I got it. I just want to know where you were coming from. I just want to know if you were on planet Neptune or on planet Mars. That's all. That's all I wanted to find out. Frank, I thank you for the phone call. David in San Francisco, welcome to America at Night.
8: Oh, thanks, McGraw. Yeah, maybe I won't even touch that last caller.
6: That's probably a smart idea.
8: Yeah, there's that Stockholm syndrome. That's maybe as close as I'd get. You know, when 9/11 happened, here on the West Coast, we're 3 hours late. So I personally woke up after the second plane hit, and so we already knew the nation was under attack by then. But the mysterious Building 7 is the thing that's always bugged me, because the tenants of Building 7, and that building fell down mysteriously late in the afternoon, 4-something in the afternoon, like 6 hours after the other two buildings were already down. And the tenants of it, though, were the FBI, the New York office of the FBI, the New York office of the Secret Service, and the Security Exchange Commission. And when you think about, wire fraud and all of the different things that could happen on the stock market data, the ticker tape, goes into the Security Exchange Commission, and they keep all of that data. And then if there's any kind of financial fraud, that data could be monitored in real time. Who handled this?

0: transaction, and was it an honest transaction or was it an inside deal? Well, when the Building 7 fell, all of the data for decades was lost in a matter of seconds. And out here in California, we were hot after a company called Enron, who had looted California to the tune of about $71 billion in a couple
1: of
0: weeks.
1: All right. Hold on a second. Are you insinuating that something nefarious other than what is considered factual happened to 7 World Trade Center?
0: Well,
1: are you insinuating that it was an inside job of some kind?
0: Oh, without a doubt.
1: David, thanks for the phone call. I appreciate it. Look, you can argue all you want that the Holocaust didn't happen. I don't want to talk to you. You can argue all you want that 9/11 was an inside job. Knock yourself out. I don't play. I don't do it. You go find somebody else to talk to, because I no disrespect. I love you. I wish you a happy life, but I don't really partake or dabble in that type of crazy. Other crazies, I have no problem talking to. But if you want to say 9/11 was an inside job, go find somebody else to talk to. If you want to say the Holocaust didn't happen, knock yourself out. Find somebody else to talk to. I live on planet Earth.
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0: Minnesota News Network, I'm Ted Ayland. Republican candidate for Governor Lisa Damuth rolls out what she calls an education comeback plan, emphasizing reading, math, and science while calling for greater scrutiny of how schools spend taxpayer dollars. DFL candidate Amy Klobuchar is also making student achievement a centerpiece of her education plan. More than 120 registered nurses at Hutchinson Health vote to join the Minnesota Nurses Association. The nurses work throughout the Health Partners facility, and those involved in the organizing effort say unionizing will give them a greater voice in decisions involving staffing, resources, and patient care. And 25 years after 9/11, many of today's young firefighters weren't born when the attacks happened. Duluth Fire Chief Sean Crochet.
1: Very young firefighters hear the stories from the people who were working here, working on the job, hear the things that we've gone through.
0: This is MNN.
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11: Partly cloudy tonight with a slight chance for storms. Lows around 65. Partly cloudy skies tomorrow. High of 77. Tomorrow night, 52. Highs around 67 Sunday with a chance of rain showers. Thunderstorms likely 70 on Monday. From the Weatherology Weather Center, I'm meteorologist Paul Frombley.

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1: I should amend what I said just before I went to break a moment ago. 1-844-262-4729. I should say, if you want to call up and talk about how 9/11 was some type of an inside job, call somebody else. You're free to call and talk about anything else. But when you're on Planet Neptune talking about conspiracy theories, I used to be a conspiracy theorist before, like, everybody became a conspiracy theorist. Sort of like The Cure, right? I liked The Cure until all of a sudden they became popular, and then all of a sudden everybody liked The Cure, and then I'm not supposed to like The Cure anymore. Before the internet, I loved a good conspiracy theory. Oh, my goodness. Late night dorm room conversations and all sorts of, oh, yeah, that was great. And then, of course, somewhere it switched from, like, kitschy or fun or late night conversation to, like, really deranged stuff and really unhealthy thinking for people. So I don't really want to partake in that. And so if you want to talk conspiracy theory, there are many other places you can go and talk conspiracy theories. I just don't want to deal with it. So it's my show. It's my show. I make the rules. Tony in Montreal, welcome to America at Night. Thanks for joining us.
2: How you doing, McGraw?
1: Good. How are you?
2: Somber day and amazing. You know that we are 25 years past this horrific incident. And, you know, like, you kind of forget things. And then I was listening to different people talk about the actual events of that day, because we're all glued to our TV. And 25 years ago, I don't think we had the same impact that the internet has today, but the TVs were on. And one of the things I remember, McGraw, is like, I kept asking myself, is that people jumping out of that building? And you're looking at that, and you're going, I'm hoping someone's going to catch them. You know, like, you're pretty naive, but I was like, okay, there's got to be someone down there catching these people, you know? And, you know, you can see the trauma. It's still huge. I think some of the families and the comments I heard some of the families made today are just, it's a wound that will never, never heal. And obviously, even your earlier show, you spoke to, I don't know who the gentleman was, a friend of yours and his brother that died. So, you know, like, I always hear people say, oh, time heals all. And I don't think so, man. This is something that has affected your country to a great degree. And obviously, you know, other people died in that event also, other than Americans, but some Canadians too. And many, many people from many countries that were in the towers. But
1: different faiths. Different faiths, different countries, different genders. It was a cross-section of society that died that day.
2: Pretty amazing. And then, you know, to think of the amount of damages that occurred at Ground Zero, like when you actually saw the devastation of the buildings come down, it's incredible. And, of course, you know, I was a great fan of New York. You know, walking New York, you'd see these beautiful towers, and they were icons, right? They were in movies, and they were in all kinds of iconic types of things. And then to think one day they were gone. And yeah. You know, like, to me, it's what replaces that. And of course, you know, the monument and the thought towards the people that died, I guess they did a great job, but, you know, still it's hard to talk about McGraw. And it affects many people. Even tonight in the baseball game between the Yanks and the Mets, you know, it was part of the reason that both teams were scheduled to play together on the anniversary, on the 25th anniversary on a Friday. And it's funny, I was driving in Montreal today and I looked up in the sky, and it was a perfect blue sky. Mm. Very similar to the day that occurred. It was a great day. It wasn't super hot. It was just a beautiful blue sky.
1: Beautiful. It wasn't a cloud in the sky, Tony. Thanks for the phone call. It wasn't a cloud in the sky. It wasn't a cloud anywhere between St. Louis and New York. It was a perfect fall day. Wasn't too cold. Wasn't too hot. It was just a gorgeous day. And unfortunately, you know, the memory.

0: of the plains and the cloud of dust taken by the wind is an image that a lot of people will never forget. Tom in Omaha. Tom, you're on America at Night.
1: I will tell you why you're tired of all these conspiracy theories now. Because they've always been around. They've always been around, but they've always been entertaining. Because it was always that crazy guy you worked with, that weird neighbor that you had, or the uncle that nobody talked to at Thanksgiving, right? That had these whacked out theories, and you could enjoy them and say, okay, they're just a crazy person. But now with the internet, they're all connected. All these crazy people are connected, and what ends up happening is that now they've formed a formidable front that gets crazy people elected. And, you know, so you end up with leaders that are putting out BS conspiracy theories because all these other people are buying the BS conspiracy theories because they saw it on the internet. And if you know if it's on the internet, it's got to be true. I look forward to an artificial intelligence because it's got to be better than that dumb intelligence we're seeing now on the internet.
0: Well, you know, Tom, you bring up it pains me to say this, but you bring up an actual good point because before...
1: Oh, because I'm very smart, McGraw. I'm a very smart man.
0: Clearly. But before, the conspiracy theorist would be entertaining and you could poke fun at them and have fun with them. And they would say, you know, sort of a nudge and a wink, you know, and they would enjoy being the antagonist and they would... debate you in a very fun way. But now, when you question someone's conspiracy theory, all of a sudden, now it's death threats, and, you know, you're off to the races, and all of a sudden, you've reached DEFCON 5. So the conspiracy theorists aren't even enjoying it anymore.
1: Conspiracy theorists get elected to be head of Health and Human Services, and so they have credibility now.
0: Well, forget that. Ron Johnson, the senator from Wisconsin, is a bit of a 9/11 truther.
1: These people, they drive me nuts.
0: I don't get it either. I mean, it desecrates the sanctity of that day. Personally, the way I see it. Are these...
1: I agree, McGraw. I do agree. And everybody that was alive at that time, you know, has their own memories. I know you do, I do. I know that you had a cousin, I believe, that died on 9/11 in that. It touches everybody who was alive at that time. And it's weird to think that there are all these people. I was watching the morning news here in Omaha today, and the news anchor was talking about what the weather was like. He was just talking about the weather, right? And they were talking about what the weather is like today. It was a beautiful day, just like it was 25 years ago. But the person she was talking to was a weather gal who could not have been more than 30 years old. So while the anchor, as she's talking to this weather gal, the weather gal is trying to engage, but has no idea what the hell she's talking about because she was 5 years old when 9/11 happened.
0: Yeah. Well, and that's the other thing about all of this, that these conspiracy theorists, if you're 20 years old today and you want to do a little research on what was it like, you go to YouTube and you type in 9/11 and you get real credible news sources right next to crazy news sources. And so you click the wrong button and all of a sudden now you're believing somehow it was an inside job and the Pentagon really didn't happen and the Pentagon really wasn't bombed on a plane. And all of a sudden you start believing all this stuff. And now you're headed down a rabbit hole because you have, you know, you've done a search on Google and some bot sent you a crazy story.
1: Sometimes because now we get all this information about how dangerous the air around 9/11 was. So they hold this information back for 25 years. So therefore, people say, well, you can't trust the government. So therefore, maybe these crazy conspiracy theories have got some validity.
0: I don't disagree that's a travesty that story took 25 years to come out. I mean, that's shame on New York City. I mean, that's a travesty that it took 25 years for this to come out. You know, but...

0: but the number 7 World Trade Center was not a controlled demolition, and it wasn't done by some cabal, and it just so happened that it fell because a few hours earlier, a 100-story building fell down right on top of it.
1: Which makes total sense, but, you know, why let the facts get in the way of a good story?
0: Unbelievable. Tom in Omaha, thank you, sir. Thank you for checking in, my friend. Tom watching morning news in Omaha. All right. 1-844-2-McGraw, 1-844-262-4729. We got to get some text messages. Excuse me, we got to get some voicemails. Let's go to Emo Phillips in Bethel, Connecticut from last night. Joe in Bethel, Connecticut, what do you got for us?
2: Anybody who believes President Trump is going to refund trillions of dollars, those are the kind of people that believe there's no difference between a man and a woman.
0: I actually think if President Trump was smart, he should give like a $5,000 credit for like Trump water or Trump steaks or Trump ties, or give a $5,000 rebate on Trump University, or or do something like, you know, give somebody like, you know, $500 in Trump sneakers, and then $500 gift certificate to Trump steaks, and then maybe a $2,000 tuition credit at Trump University. I mean, he could totally give away $5,000 worth of goods. Just do it in an in-kind way, and, you know, take $100 worth of Trump water, and get some Trump steaks, and do it that way. Why can't he do it that? That makes sense. Somebody said to me today, or it was yesterday, they said, hey, here's the deal. Can you give me $5,000? And then when I get Donald Trump's $5,000, I'll give you $6,000. Hey, give me $5,000. And then when Trump hands out everybody $5,000, I'll give you my $5,000, and I'll give you an extra $1,000. I was like, hey, wait a minute here. Let's go to Jim Doe. Jim from last night. Jim, what do you got?
3: In 2003, I provided testimony for the Ellen Mariani versus Bush administration RICO lawsuit about the 1976 U.S. military study I took part in to improve U.S. air travel security, whose scenario was an airliner was going to be hijacked, then crashed into a 100-story building in America, and we were to think of how to prevent the hijacking. The air travel security improvements were to be implemented by the Carter administration, but the Democrats cut the funding for doing so. These are the same improvements that were implemented following the September 11 events and would have prevented the September 11 hijacking if the Democrats had not cut the funding.
0: So because the Democrats cut the funding in 1978, you can blame 9/11 in 2001 on Jimmy Carter? Okay. Appreciate the thoughts. There is, boy, I asked for it, didn't I? I wanted Friday night late night conversations, didn't I? Doug in Sheboygan wants to talk a little football.
4: Yeah, now the football season has arrived. I was just wondering if you were in St. Louis when the greatest show on turf was playing, like Kurt Warner, Marshall Faulk, Torrey Holt, Isaac Bruce. I love that team. And wondering if you ever interviewed any of them, especially Kurt Warner, what life this guy's had. And also, how about those Jets? What are they going to do this year?
0: Jets are going 10-7, and they're going to make the playoffs. I was talking to a Jets fan. I was talking to my cousin, Jim Byrne, the big Jets fan. And I was wearing my new Jets gear the other day, and I was at the meat counter, and the guy says, oh, my goodness, you're a Jets fan? I go, yeah. He goes, I thought my father was the only idiot in St. Louis. Don't harsh my mellow, okay? Because as a Jets fan, this is the couple of weeks.

0: weeks where we can actually root for the Jets to win. And so we can root for them to win in the first couple weeks. And then after that, then you end up rooting for them to lose so you can get better draft position so they can get a better draft pick. So this is the sweet spot. They're in first. They're tied for first place. And we can actually root for them to win for the first couple weeks. Last year might have been the cheapest or the fastest I ever switched to rooting for them to lose because you knew early on that they had no quarterback and they were playing for draft position. So yeah, it's such a weird way to root for your favorite team. You root for them to lose so they get a better draft position. Football has not been kind to Jets fans over the last couple of years. But yeah, I interviewed Kurt Warner. I interviewed Orlando Pace. I don't think I ever interviewed Isaac Bruce. Marshall Faulk I did once or twice. But Kurt Warner is as advertised. Kurt Warner is as nice a man as you will ever want to meet. He will stay and sign every autograph. He will stay until every question is answered. No questions out of bounds. He is a true, true gentleman. And his movie, that movie, American Hero, that was a great movie. It's a story about his life and how he came from nowhere. Came from, you know, arena football as a stock boy and ascended to the NFL MVP and Super Bowl champion. It was a heck of a story, and I watched it all. One of the greatest sports stories of all time, really, when you get right down to it. America at Night, back in a moment.
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1: Partly cloudy overnight with a slight chance for storms. Lows around 65. Saturday, 77. Mainly clear Saturday night. Lows level off around 52. Highs around 67 Sunday with a chance of rain showers. Storms likely 70 on Monday. From the Weatherology Weather Center, I'm meteorologist Paul Trombley.
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1: That's about going to do it for us. 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

0: I'm Dave Packer. On the 25th year since the 9/11 terror attacks, the annual remembrances at the Pentagon, Shanksville, Pennsylvania, and Ground Zero in New York, where the names of those lost that day were read aloud by family. Michael Mazzaroli Jr. closed with this appeal.
1: You do my dad's legacy and the legacy of all these victims no honor by using this tragedy to spread hate.
0: President Trump at the Pentagon ceremony echoing that.
2: September 11th reminded us of the terrible power of hate. The 25 years since have shown us the even greater power of the American spirit to endure and prevail and to win. And today our country is stronger than it has ever been.
0: Friday marked a week since a Massachusetts judge declared a mistrial in the Lindsey Clancy murder case. Now, new questions about that one holdout juror.
3: We've had a look at some court documents that show the man who we're not naming was accused in 2021 by his wife at the time of being abusive. Now, his divorce lawyer pushed back, describing him to us as a stand-up guy. Other documents more recently show that at the time the man was chosen for the jury, he was facing potential eviction. Massachusetts requires jurors to disclose whether they've been sued, arrested, charged, or served with a court order, raising a question of how the juror filled out his form and whether he was qualified to serve.
0: ABC's Aaron Katursky. Iran has gained another potential point of leverage in the U.S. waged war.
4: Saudi Arabia forced to shut down a major oil pipeline after multiple strikes. Satellite imagery shows the damage from drone strikes the Saudis claim were launched from Iraq. A U.S. official says the Saudi crown prince, Mohammed bin Salman, is pressing President Trump to launch strikes on Iranian-backed Houthis in Yemen, who are now on the march, taking control of Yemen's entire Red Sea coast.
0: That's ABC's James Longman. 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
0: It's been almost 2 months since Dallas-Fort Worth saw rain.
7: The lack of rain isn't the only issue. For several weeks,
8: we have not really seen a day below triple digits.
7: Adam Turner of the Texas A&M Forest Service, which has had tankers in the air.
8: Dropping the pink retardant from an airplane, almost exactly where you want it delivered.
7: The Forest Service is trying something new, replacing the water in fire trucks with the pink retardant dropped from the air. On the edge of the Ross wildfire, it appears to be working. Jim Ryan, ABC News in Dallas-Fort Worth.
0: The city of Santa Monica has canceled the inaugural Ocean Way Festival slated for September 26th and 27th because of the beach damage left behind from Hurricane Marie. 6 Nigerian nationals are being sent to the U.S. where they face charges of swindling American women out of $6 million through online romance scams. Colonel Katalego Mogole with South Africa's Elite Hawks Police Unit.
9: And they will all be standing trial for wire fraud as well as money laundering.
0: The men are accused of belonging to a criminal network known as the Black Axe, which Interpol says is responsible for a significant share of the world's cyber financial fraud. A couple in Greece have welcomed a baby girl born from an embryo frozen 22 years ago. They froze that embryo months after their 21-year-old son died in an accident and raced to implant the fertilized egg before the Greek government's 56-year age limit on women using in vitro went into effect. Dave Packer, ABC News.
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2: Partly cloudy overnight with a slight chance for storms. Lows around 65, high of 77 Saturday. Mainly clear Saturday night, 52. Upper 60s Sunday and Monday. Chance for showers Sunday. Storms likely Monday. From the Weatherology Weather Center, I'm meteorologist Paul Trombley.
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4: 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There is a lot going on. Let me just tell you where we're going tonight. Carmelo Anthony is in the news again. His family, I got to tell you, I didn't actually really understand what the term grifter meant until I understood what the family of Carmelo Anthony is doing. So wait till you hear this story. I've got that for you coming up. Of course, all the latest on Iran. We have the latest on the Lindsey Clancy trial. Now we have some of these jurors speaking out, so we'll talk about that as well. Some of the trends that are going on social media, of course, horrifying regarding that trial. Also, of course, the it's been about 1 year now here in a couple of tomorrow, I think. Yeah. So about 1 year since the assassination of Charlie Kirk. So now we do have people on the left on social media celebrating the 1 year. They're calling it a Kirkiversary, and they're doing dances online. And part of that dance is, of course, taking a gun and pointing it right at their neck, as in, you know, talking about where Charlie Kirk was shot. I got to tell you, and maybe this is part of the theme for tonight here on Red Eye Radio, but have people always been this vile? Or is this just a new thing on social media? Because you have these folks. Let me just go through a couple of things that have me thinking about how bad all of this is. So number one, yes, the Kirkiversary, where you have these people on the left and they're celebrating 1 year since the assassination, the horrible assassination that everyone saw on TV and on social media, his horrifying murder. And so the celebration after the fact, and now 1 year after the fact, where they're doing their little dances and pointing, you know, their finger guns at their neck where Charlie Kirk was shot. Horrifying. Absolutely horrifying. So you have that going on social media. You also have going on social media, talking about the Lindsey Clancy trial, just really quickly, where you now have mothers holding their babies. And they're saying, "Me too, Lindsey, me too," as they're holding their babies. And some of these folks are making it seem like they are resenting their babies. And I played you audio. I'm not going to do it again. But last night I played you the audio of that one woman who was complaining about her baby and telling people not to have babies. And she was talking about how filled with absolute rage she was over the fact that she was a mother. And so it sort of leads me to this whole, I don't know, thought process as to whether or not people have always been this vile, or has social media turned us into, as a society, just incredibly vile. If we've always been this vile, then social media has just given us an avenue to expose ourselves. And I'm not talking about me. I'm not talking about most of you. But, you know, some of these folks that are lamenting on social media about how much they hate being mothers and about how they are supporting Lindsey Clancy, a woman who killed her three children.

0: And unfortunately, you know, the more that you talk about this, the more that we see these things online, the more horrifying society becomes. And so go ahead and check out my social media. You can see exactly what I'm talking about. I do want to get into, though, what these jurors are saying. So the jurors have now come out. As you know, there has been a mistrial in the Lindsey Clancy trial. The mistrial basically now saying that 11 of the jurors wanted to say not guilty, wanted to deem her not guilty by reason of insanity. One lone juror would not do that. So the 11 other jurors, at least three of them now, are speaking out. They're speaking out against the one juror that stood his ground. Here's part of what they're saying, and against this one guy who basically he did his job, and his job was to, you know, beyond his as he's listening to all the evidence, he's got to decide whether or not she is essentially guilty or innocent by reason of insanity and so forth. This is what the jurors are saying about this one juror.
1: He would not interact with us and try to understand. We read to him on numerous occasions the definition of reasonable doubt from Judge Sullivan's instruction. He actually said one day in the end, well, why don't we have the judge come in and read it again? And we were like, no, we have it in front of us. We don't need that. And we would highlight it. And, you know, so-and-so, this is the definition of reasonable doubt. But he had the hardest time getting off the fact that Lindsey viciously killed her children.
0: It's that last part. It is that last part.
1: But he had the hardest time getting off the fact that Lindsey viciously killed her children.
0: So she's talking about how this one juror, who has not come forward, by the way, but she's criticizing him for not being able to get over the fact that Lindsey viciously killed her own children. Now, I'm sorry, but to me, it is a good thing that he was not able to get over the fact that she viciously killed her own children.
1: But he had the hardest time getting off the fact that Lindsey viciously killed her children.
0: I mean, what a bizarre thing to say. I do like, though, how the media is giving these jurors the free rein to go out and just blast this guy as being uncooperative and dumb, because that's basically what they're doing. That's how they're making this one lone juror out to be.
2: He admitted he had reasonable doubt, and I started filling out the forms. I was so excited. I actually, there were three forms I had to fill out, and I started filling them out. I wrote my signature on each one, and then he said, but I'm still not going to say that she's not guilty by reason of insanity.
0: So basically what they're saying is that the holdout juror did have reasonable doubt about Clancy being guilty, but refused to take that next step and vote not guilty by reason of insanity. So that's what the attorney for Clancy has been saying. That's what these other jurors are saying as well. And this, again, this juror hasn't come out and spoken for himself. These other jurors are now saying that they believed that she had this was part of the trial, that she had this command hallucination where she heard a male voice telling her to kill the kids and herself. If you followed the trial, you know that was part of the pool of evidence. The jurors also said that the abundance of medication was also important to them. She kept going to various doctors until she got the prescriptions that she wanted. Some people are saying, well, she was doctor shopping. That's ultimately, they say, what she was doing. That's essentially what the prosecution said that Lindsey Clancy was doing. They also say that she was misdiagnosed and over-medicated. She had all of these drugs and she would switch up the drugs. So I think part of what is going on here is these jurors, these ones that wanted to deem her, you know, essentially not guilty by reason of insanity. One of the things that they're saying is that, well, she just wasn't responsible for her actions because she had all of these drugs and she was overprescribed. She was misdiagnosed and all of these other things. And I believe that that is why that lone juror maybe perhaps had some doubts.
3: He was very arrogant. He really did not take

0: anything that anybody said. The nurses, he tried to ask a question about the medications, and we went back to the report from South Shore Hospital. We had the toxicology report. We could see exactly the amounts. The nurses in the room spoke to that specific thing. That was a question that he had, and he just completely disregarded the information that they gave him.
1: So I think the reason why that juror had doubts is because she was over-medicated, because she was essentially doctor shopping, and she was consciously accumulating all of these drugs, had medication changes, essentially making this her responsibility, because she was not helpless in all of this. The prosecution argued that she was deliberately changing medications over and over again. So she wasn't, as the defense would claim, that she was sort of an innocent victim in all of this. No, she herself was going to all of these doctors. She was consciously making the effort to go to all of these different doctors. And these doctors are talking to her. And I don't know how much she told the other doctors, because she's going to several different doctors. I don't know what she was telling the doctors about the other doctors and who was saying what. Her attorney, though, was on Good Morning America. I thought that what he said was actually pretty interesting. Number one, he's asking Donald Trump to give Lindsey Clancy a pardon. He can't. These are state charges, not federal charges. But listen to this.
2: And what do you say to those critics who say this is a rationalization? What we're talking about here is just plain evil.
3: Oh, please. It's not evil. These people don't understand. They don't know what she went through. They didn't see her text messages. They didn't see her journal. They didn't see the notes that she wrote. They didn't see the text she sent her mother in October saying, "Mommy, can you please come to here? I am sick. Something's wrong." And it was a result of the medications. They don't know about the number of times that she reached out. She went to the women and infants. She went to the suicide hotlines. She reached out to everybody and anybody that would listen to her and kept saying, "I am not good. I am not well." And it was ignored.
1: So I should have just stopped it at what she did was not evil, which is what her attorney, Kevin Reddington, just said. You just heard it. But it does seem to me that she did know what she was doing. This didn't seem like one psychotic episode. There was planning involved. She sends the husband out of the house to go get food and go to the store. She set the whole thing up, created that time and that scenario where she could do what she did. And by the way, she also hid what she was doing. So this was not, at least to me, this was not the sign of someone who just snapped. No. She plotted. She deceived. She knew what she was going to do. She had intent. She thought it out. She came up with a plan, and she did what she did.
2: What's next for Lindsey?
3: I'd like to say that perhaps Donald Trump, who felt compelled to speak out about this case, may very well, Mr. President, I would hope that you would consider this young lady, the type of person she is, what she's been through, and consider a pardon.
1: So more than a few people have pointed out that she's being brought up or has been brought up on state charges, not federal charges. So apparently Donald Trump cannot actually help her. He told a media outlet that he knows that. The attorney Reddington, Kevin Reddington, told a local media outlet there in Massachusetts he knows that Donald Trump can't actually help her, but he can still help, according to this guy. Here's the quote. He says the goal is pretty simple. It's to seek help from Donald Trump, Reddington said. I mean, if President Trump feels that is a case that warrants that type of intervention from, you know, the executive branch, even though legally it's not a federal case, he certainly has an awful lot of clout. He says, I'm sure that were he hypothetically to reach out to Tim Cruz, who is the local DA, says, you know, they're both Republicans, and I don't know, maybe that will be something that Tim would listen to and consider, Kevin Reddington said. He says, I think that any type of help that we can get would be helpful. So I don't see, you know, Donald Trump was very critical. I don't have the quote in front of me, but Donald Trump was actually very critical of Lindsey Clancy and the whole thing. So I don't necessarily see Donald Trump going out of her way to

0: try to reach out to Tim Cruz, the local DA, and help her. But you never know these days. Anything's possible. But there's so many aspects of this story that are horrifying. And I know that I have only scratched the surface of this story. We'll have to see ultimately if there is another trial. But the jurors, again, now speaking out and throwing that lone juror that stood up to the 11 other jurors right under the bus. And I know that this story is not going to go away anytime soon. The phone number, 615, the text line, 615-737-9986. The phone line is 866-90-RED-EYE, 866-907-3339. 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
6: 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Always appreciate the opportunity to fill in here on Red Eye Radio. So I do have my text line open up from my morning show here in Nashville. You can call in. You can text in 615-737-9986. A lot of people texting in on that opening monologue. 1303 says here in the state of Tennessee, if President Trump knows what is politically good for him, he will stay a million miles away from inserting the administration into that case of Lindsey Clancy. I agree. And I don't see President Trump actually inserting himself into this, certainly not to try to, you know, give her some sort of a pardon or help her in any way. A lot of people texting in and saying this was clearly a case where the where it was premeditated murder. See, that's where I'm at. That is where I'm at. I think that this was a case where there was a lot of people that fell down on this case, if you will. I mean, obviously, I think that Lindsey Clancy, she deserves to spend the rest of her life in prison. But the other question I would have is, okay, so I think there's a fair conversation to have regarding the husband, because if you know that your wife is having such challenges, and you know that she's got all of these medications, all of these drugs in the house, and she's, you know, she's having all of these voices in her head and all of this other thing, she's talking about, you know, worried about harming the children. Well, why wouldn't the husband, and I'm not blaming the husband, but why wouldn't you take your precious kids and flee the home? Or send your wife away to go live with her mother, because she had called the mother apparently a couple of times. But just separate her from the children. If she was having such a hardcore episode of, of depression, then allow her the space and have her go to her mother's and bring in, you know, somebody help you with the kids. So, yeah, I do believe that there is a fair conversation to have with this husband who I don't know how easy it would have been. I'm not going to say very easily, but he could have stepped in. I mean, I'm here to tell you, and I know that a lot of men are listening to me right now on radio stations across the country. If your wife was making these kinds of statements about how she was worried about harming the children, she was unwell, she is so heavily medicated, I mean, wouldn't you separate the mother, your wife, and the kids for the kids' own protection? I think so.
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5: Partly cloudy overnight with a slight chance for storms. Lows around 65, high of 77 Saturday. Mainly clear Saturday night, 52. Upper 60s Sunday and Monday. Chance for showers Sunday, storms likely Monday. From the Weatherology Weather Center, I'm meteorologist Paul Trombley.
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11: 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And listening out of Chicago and WLS, this is William. William, thanks for calling Red Eye Radio. How are you?
12: Good morning, Mr. Mandis. I think I'm fine. I'm just not real happy about this

0: decision by the jury. That girl is guilty as a hen in a fox in the hen house.
1: Mm-hmm.
0: And, you know, maybe she is nuts, okay? But the point is, she timed it and planned it. That's the bottom line.
1: Yeah, no, and I would agree, William, and I do appreciate the call. You know, somebody texted in on that text line and said, it was funny when I heard that it was basically 11 to 1. The guy said, I thought that it was 11 to 1, and the 11 jurors thought that Lindsey Clancy was, guilty. And there was one juror that was holding out and saying that she was, not guilty. And I will admit, I thought that was the same thing. I thought it was the same thing. There's no way that an entire jury of, 12 people would say, oh, no, she was not guilty by reason of insanity. And only one person would be saying, nope, can't say that. So, this is a story, and certainly it has polarized America, but there are people out there that will swear up and down, not only that she is not guilty, but they also swear that the husband actually did the crime. Now, what's crazy about that, and this is where the conspiracy theories come in and all of that, but what's crazy about that is if that was the case, well, then why wouldn't Lindsey Clancy's attorneys and Lindsey Clancy herself come out and say, oh, yeah, no, actually, the husband did it, instead of blaming the drugs? So there is a certain irrational nature that is happening with the folks that are supporting Lindsey Clancy. And so, and I did say this last night, and I don't want to be overdramatic, but I fear that if she gets away with this, then we are going to start seeing more of these types of cases. We already saw one in Williams, the town of, I don't know if it was Chicago. I know that it was Illinois, where a woman who was very active in the Lindsey Clancy chat rooms and all of that, where she actually, unfortunately and horrifically, killed her baby. And as I mentioned last night, there was a story back in June in the state of New York, where four kids were killed by a mother and her mother teaming up to do that horrific crime. And so I'm worried. And as I said last night, I worry that if this woman, ultimately does not spend the rest of her life in prison, then we're going to see more of these kinds of episodes. And that is what worries me, especially when you start looking at how bizarre social media has become. And again, I appreciate the call. The phone number again is 866-90-RED-EYE. Robert is in Connecticut. Hey, Robert, thanks for calling in. Go ahead.
2: Oh, yes, thank you. Talking about that last caller, they say it shouldn't be talking about the word guilty. They should be talking about the word guillotine. But then here's another. This wasn't the reason why I called, but then if you're like a 5-year-old kid, boy or girl, and your mother, or say an 8-year-old kid, and they see, hey, Bob's, this thinks this is okay, that's going to make that little kid feel uncomfortable.
1: Yeah. Yeah, actually, you bring up a good point. If you hear mom and dad talking about this, and mom is, saying, oh, she's, she's innocent, or she shouldn't go to prison, or whatever it is. And the kids hear that. I mean, yeah, I would be a little worried if I was a child and that was my mom's take. Although, I think that any reasonable parent tries to shield their kids from this kind of a story until they're old enough to process the whole thing. But yeah, you do bring up a great point, and I do appreciate the call. It's Red Eye Radio, 615-737-9986. My text line is absolutely blowing up on this story. I do want to move on and talk about, but if you want to talk about Lindsey Clancy, go ahead and call up if you'd like to. But I do want to move on to this other story, Mamdani and the 9/11 ceremony that is going to be happening later on this week. There is a controversy, I know that you know about it, where Zoran Mamdani, New York mayor, of course, everybody knows old Zoran, and he now has decided every year, you folks know, that there is a reading of the names of those lost on 9/11 at Ground Zero. The families and the friends, political dignitaries, everybody shows up to this

0: to this event on 9/11 down there at Ground Zero. In the past, mayors have shown up, and which is all fine, well, and good. Well, this year, it is Mayor Zoran Mamdani. Now, the families have been saying they don't want Zoran to come to this ceremony for a number of different reasons. Many people, including yours truly, say that he is sympathetic to terrorists, and I can get into that, and I certainly will. But the families have now, over 100,000, have signed this petition saying, yeah, we don't want you to come to this ceremony or this event because, number one, you'll be a distraction, and number two, clearly, you are not on our side. So a couple of things. There is a video that just exploded on social media, and it's really bizarre. You can find it on my socials, at Dan Mandis Show. But there is a video of Mamdani, and he is signing the 9/11 Remembrance Order. And it's something that a mayor does. And so when he does the signing, he holds up the proclamation, just like you've seen Donald Trump do 1,000 times. But then what does he do? He hands the pen over to his chief counsel. Well, people are losing their minds because of who his chief counsel is. The guy's name is Ramzi Kassim. I'm going to bullet point this. I may have mentioned this last night. I'm not sure, but just very quickly, let me bullet point who Ramzi Kassim is. He represented an Al-Qaeda member detained at Gitmo. His brother-in-law also helped hijack the plane that hit the Pentagon. He later represented other Gitmo prisoners, including the would-be 20th hijacker who got turned away at the airport. And now, magically, this guy who has been on the side of terrorists is the lead counsel for the mayor of New York. And so as Mamdani is signing the proclamation, he hands the pen to a guy who has represented Al-Qaeda members. Now, why would he do that? Why would he hand that pen over to the guy who has represented Al-Qaeda members? I mean, inquiring minds want to know. I certainly want to know. And so earlier today, there was this big event at City Hall, and basically you had a bunch of folks there in New York, and they're demanding that Zoran Mamdani stay home. This is a woman named Vicky Palladino. She is a New York City councilwoman, and she does not hold back.
1: I'm not asking politely for the mayor not to come to 9/11, to that ceremony. I am asking, I am demanding that he not show his face at that sacred ground. He does not belong there. When you associate yourself with the likes of Hassan Piker, and you have as your chief counselor right here in this building, Rasim Kassim, who was handed a sacred pen yesterday, very cryptic, through our police commissioner so that it could go into his hands. That was a message to each and every one of us. Yep. Cryptic as it is, but read through the lines. What's going on here at City Hall and what we got representing us here at City Hall, they do not belong on sacred ground. I could go through a list of people that he associates himself with and continues to associate himself with. We, the people, do not care for Zoran Mamdani. 101,000 names is not a drop in the bucket. Do not, Zoran Mamdani, take us New Yorkers for granted. We were there that day. The sky looked very similar to this. Stay put. Stay in City Hall and promote your propaganda.
0: You know what? I went. That was a long audio. That was a minute 30, but oh, it was so worth it. And by the way, and she that was, again, Vicky Palladino, New York City councilwoman, and she was talking about the company that Mamdani keeps. I mean, I know that you've heard of Hassan Piker. Hassan Piker said that America basically deserved the 9/11, that we brought it on ourselves. And he and Mamdani, good friends. And New Yorkers elected this guy as mayor.

0: It's crazy. This is the Catholic League president, Bill Donahue, saying basically the same thing.
1: He should not be here. I wrote him a letter on August the 3rd. It's up on our website, explaining why he's such a divisive figure. He said that something happened on 9/11. I'll tell you what happened. Radical Muslims came in here to bomb the United States of America. I don't say Muslims, because that's wrong. I'm talking about radical Muslims. He can't bring himself to say that. He is more concerned about Islamophobia than he is the death of 3,000 people, innocent people, on that day. This man is a disgrace to veterans. And believe me, as a Catholic, we contacted the NYPD, the FDNY, and Port Authority a year later. 85 to 90% of the first responders who were murdered, they were Catholic. So we have a special interest in that, too. And we stand with our Jewish brothers and sisters against the likes of Hassan Piker, who says nothing but good things about the Houthis, Hezbollah, and Hamas. It's a disgrace. Mandami, do us all a favor and just stay home.
0: I mean, one after the other. And here's the thing, is that Mamdani, he clearly does not care that people don't want him there. I mean, clearly he just does not care. Coming up, I'm going to play you audio. His response to the controversy is incredibly tone deaf. And I think part of what this is basically for him as a Muslim, he believes that it is important for him to be there, even though more than 100,000 people do not want him there. He is going to force himself into this situation, and it's going to be interesting to see how this whole thing plays out. But I'm going to play you a couple of things coming up. I'm going to play you audio from a woman by the name of Nicole Parker. She is a former FBI agent, also somebody who is a contributor to Fox News. And also, I will play you Mamdani's comment on the controversy. That is all straight ahead right here on Red Eye Radio.
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13: Red Eye Radio, the phone number is 866-90-RED-EYE. I'm going to play that audio that I was talking about in the beginning of the next hour. I do, though, want to get to Mary quickly in Springfield, Illinois, listening on WLS. Mary, thanks for calling in quickly. Go ahead.
14: Hi, Dan. I'm actually in Champaign, Illinois.
13: Oh, very good.
14: And I listened to you talking about Lindsey Clancy. And you had a couple male callers, and you're a male.
13: Yes.
14: And I wanted to tell you that I went through 4 postpartum depressions. And while I never thought about killing my children, I thought about killing myself. Very seriously, my husband did not get it. He did not understand me at all. Much as I loved him, he just was not there for me when I was going through these 4 postpartum depressions. And I really think Lindsey Clancy should be let off on a guilty or not guilty by reason of insanity.
13: And what do you base that on? Is it just based on, well, yes or no? Do you base that on your own personal experience with postpartum depression?
14: Yes.
13: Okay. All right. Well, Mary, thank you very much for the call. Glad you are still with us. Glad you didn't do anything irrational, and appreciate your perspective. Got a lot more straight ahead. Red Eye Radio.

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0: ABC News. I'm Dave Packer. The country on Friday marked 25 years since the September 11th attacks, a day that killed nearly 3,000 people. At Ground Zero, family members read the names of those killed in the attacks one by one. And when it was her turn, Terry Strata admonished the past president seated before her for failing to hold the Saudi government accountable for its alleged role in the attacks.
1: And my husband, Tom Strata, you are missed more with each year that passes. But how can it be 25 years and still we have no justice for the role that Saudi Arabia played in your murder?
0: ABC's Aaron Katursky.
2: The Saudis maintained they had no role in facilitating the attacks and downplayed the new evidence in court as a document that appears to be a high school math assignment and a tourist video.
0: An arrest Friday and the death of Tasia Fortune, the black woman found hanging from a tree last month. Jackson, Mississippi Police Chief Rochelle Brackney not sharing any details on how Fortune was killed.
3: This is, again, would be best answered by the medical examiner or a coroner's office. But we do know that there was a various states of decomposition of her body.
0: Brackney says their suspect, Jacques Ratcliffe, has an association with Fortune, but didn't offer any more details on that relationship. Inflation showing no signs of easing.
4: The driving force behind the 3.4% increase in consumer prices in the past 13 months is the cost of energy, specifically gasoline and diesel fuel. The Fed's favorite throttle for stubborn inflation is to hike interest rates to slow consumer spending and borrowing. A majority on Wall Street expect that to happen next week.
0: ABC's Jim Ryan. The Israeli military is saying it destroyed an underground Hezbollah base in Lebanon. Israel says the complex housed Iranian-made rockets, missiles, and mines. Prime Minister Netanyahu calling it the largest Iranian outpost outside of Iran. The explosion registering as a magnitude 4.1 earthquake. 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
0: President Trump is in Ireland for the weekend.
7: We're going to be landing at, I guess, they're having the Irish Open. Great tournament at one of my places. But we're having a lot of meetings with European leaders and others. So it'll be a very interesting time.
0: But not everyone is welcoming like this Dublin shop owner.
8: He's a bit of a joke, to be honest. I don't think he reflects any of the values that we probably hold close here in Ireland. But I understand it's a difficult situation. For the government, has to be diplomatic and, I guess, cordial to some extent. But I think the people don't want him here.
0: Security said to be tight. A possible plea deal for a CIA officer.
9: In a court filing, prosecutors say a CIA officer who was found with more than $40 million worth of gold bars in his home has reached a tentative plea deal with the DOJ. David Rush was arrested in May after officials uncovered more than 300 gold bars in his home, along with nearly 36 luxury watches. He currently only faces charges, however, in connection with defrauding the government over alleged false timesheets he submitted, though the FBI says it's continuing its investigation into Rush. Mike Dubusky, ABC News.
0: Officials on the Hawaiian island of Kauai are asking visitors to stay away as residents recover from Hurricane Lowell. Arena Sabalenka and Elena Rybakina is set to meet in the U.S. Open final Saturday. They're the world's top two players. Dave Packer, ABC News.
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partly cloudy overnight with a slight chance for storms. Lows around 65, high of 77 Saturday. Mainly clear Saturday night, 52. Upper 60s Sunday and Monday. Chance for showers Sunday. Storms likely Monday. From the Weatherology Weather Center, I'm meteorologist Paul Frombley.

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2: 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You can find more information on me at Dan Mandis Show. So there's this big controversy going on in New York, and we've been talking about it here on Red Eye Radio. And by the way, I'm in all week, so Gary and Eric, they return next Sunday night, Monday morning. So big controversy, of course, if you are just joining us, is there is thousands of people in New York that do not want Zoran Mamdani to go to the 9/11 ceremony. They do it every single year at Ground Zero. They read the names and they just remember that horrifying day. And it's meant to be very unifying. Well, Mamdani has decided that he is going to force himself into the event, even though over 100,000 people have said, no, Mayor Mamdani, we don't want you to go. And the reason why they don't want him to go is because basically he has said things that many find abhorrent. He takes company with the likes of Hassan Piker. His lead counsel for the mayor of New York is, as I was explaining in the previous hour, Ramzi Kassim, who represented an al-Qaeda member detained at Gitmo. His brother-in-law helped hijack the plane that hit the Pentagon. I mean, just all these things. And so if I had a family member who was killed on 9/11 and we got a guy who, you know, is basically intimated or has friends who have said that America deserved the 9/11, I wouldn't want that guy to be at the ceremony either. And so on yesterday, we had a bunch of folks show up in New York City, at City Hall, steps of City Hall, demanding that Mamdani not show up. And this is an audio from former FBI agent Nicole Parker. Now, she was on Fox News, and she says, yeah, Mamdani, please stay home.
3: I am disgusted. I watched those towers. I watched the South Tower get hit by an airplane. I did not see the first tower because I was still at my desk, but I saw what happened. I saw the people jumping. They had no better option than to jump. And for Mayor Mamdani to say that the focus is on the families and on the responders and the loved ones of those that were killed. You're right. I agree with him on that. That should be the focus. And guess what? Many of them, over 101,000, have said they do not want you there.
2: Yet he's going to show up. And I think that it takes a bit of, oh, I don't know what the right word is. I don't want to say what I want to say, but it takes a lot of it's overnight radio. It takes a lot of testicular fortitude on his part to just show up where clearly, clearly, he is not wanted, and for good reason. As I was mentioning before, he's good friends with this Hassan Piker, who said that America deserved 9/11. Do you know that Hassan Piker, and I'm not going to go on and on about this guy, but do you know that this guy who the Democrats have, I mean, Elizabeth Warren, Bernie Sanders, others have campaigned with Piker. If you don't know who he is, I don't know if Gary and Eric talk about him much, but he is a guy who has they call it a Twitch stream. Basically, he's somebody who does shows on the internet. And he's got a framed picture of the headline after 9/11. Right there in the background of his Twitch stream. He's got a framed all very nicely about how on 9/11, New York was attacked. So that tells you all you need to know about the company that Mayor Mamdani keeps. And you heard Nicole Parker, she also said, you know, she's talking about 9/11, and then she talked about 9/12 and how amazing September 12th was, about how unified everyone was. Everybody remembers the 9/12 project with Glenn Beck. I mean, I've said this many times, so I'm not going to dwell on it. I

0: was in New York on 9/11. I used to work in New York around 2000, 2001. I saw the second plane go in. I mean, I was there for all of it. I remember all of the pictures that were posted all around New York. Have you seen this person? Have you seen that person? Heartbreaking. I remember at my train station in Connecticut, where you knew the people from that area who took the train in early because their cars were there at the train station for days on end. Because they went into the city, but they never made it back home. And their cars were still at the train station, the commuter rail, Metro North. And so I know firsthand how united everyone was. And that's the feeling that these families are trying to connect with for this ceremony. And as Nicole Parker is saying, you know what? We're not going to be able to find that unity that we're looking for and that we get every single year if you, Mamdani, decide to show up.
1: If you are within the sound of my voice, Mayor Mamdani, they have said they do not want you there. They do not want your support. Please do not attend. This is not about you. It's not about your ego. It's not about trying to do the right thing. At the end of the day, what the families want is what should go. And if they do not want you present, you should not be there.
0: I mean, she's right. I mean, there's nothing else I can say about this other than she is right. But Mamdani doesn't care. I believe that Mamdani, number one, I think there's some cult of personality going on here in New York. I think Mamdani likes to be Mamdani. And I think that the people that love Mamdani, and the people that hate Mamdani, hate Mamdani. But the people that love him are the ones that went out and voted in New York. So he's been hit with all of this controversy, and clearly he seems dumbfounded why people would have an issue with him going to this event on 9/11 at Ground Zero, 25 years after the planes hit the World Trade Center.
2: Mayor, I'm sure by now you're familiar with what former Mayor Giuliani said yesterday, that not only should you not attend on Friday, but he said that whereas the hijackers were open about their disregard for America, you're trying to hide yours. What is your response to that?
3: I'm proud to be the mayor of this city. I love this city. I love this country. And what I want this week to be a focus on is on the families whose loved ones were stolen from them 25 years ago in the horrific act of terror of September 11th, and a focus also on the first responders who gave everything they could to this city and to the people who came together to try and help their fellow New Yorkers. And so in the days to come, my focus will be on attending events that memorializes that incredible courage, and I will be there on Friday at the memorial just as I was last year.
0: So he is, well, last year you weren't the mayor, and I think very few people knew who you were last year. Perhaps, I don't know, I'm not a New Yorker anymore. But I got to tell you, it is incredibly sad that he has decided that he is going to do this. By the way, a few people actually texted in, if you can't call in, text in, 615-737-9986. One person says out of Florida, has Mamdani considered the possibility that he could become a target? Now, I hope not. Absolutely, I would hope not. And clearly, I'm not advocating for that. And I would never advocate for that. And I hope that that doesn't happen. But I know that there is a lot of emotion wrapped around this 25 years since 9/11. And this is something that New Yorkers are going to have to deal with one way or another because he has decided that he is indeed going to show up. The phone number, 866-90-RED-EYE, 866-907-3339. Got some callers stacking up. This is Reggie calling from our great affiliate KVI in Seattle. Reggie, thanks for calling Red Eye Radio.
4: Hi, I was calling in about the Clancy case, but I just want to throw in very quickly that people can sign online at change.org. And last time I looked, trying to get Mamdani to not go, it was already at 159,000, and they're aiming for 200,000.
0: Nice. So, thank you for that. Appreciate the update.
4: So regarding the Clancy case, as a woman, I just wanted to say that I just think she was so calculating and evil. If she'd wanted to kill herself as a

0: nurse, she wouldn't have given such superficial wounds on her arms and neck that it wasn't even bleeding by the time the first responders got there. And she had help at home. Her husband worked at home. They had a nanny. And in addition to that, the two older kids were often at daycare. And as for her prescriptions, they counted the pills out in the court case. And a lot of them, she never took any, or she took a few. I mean, I think this woman is pure evil. And, you know, she was hiding it. At least Mondami's not hiding his evil. So
1: that's
0: a great job.
1: Well, thank you. I very much appreciate Reggie, and you have a good night. Yeah. Hey, Reggie, are you still there? Is she still there? Did we hang up on Reggie?
0: I'm still here.
1: Oh, hey, Reggie, real quick. So one of the previous callers, I think her name was Mary, but, you know, basically, and I've heard this from a number of people as I talk about this whole thing. I've heard from a number of women who basically want me to shut up and stop talking about this because I'm a man and I couldn't possibly know what it means to be, you know, a woman going through, you know, this kind of a postpartum depression. Do you think men have no right to talk about this?
0: Oh, goodness sakes, no. Women wouldn't be pregnant without men. And, you know, I mean, men are the, can you just imagine the pain that father of those children is feeling? I just can't even imagine. So, of course, men have a right to talk about it, and they should be supportive of their wives. And I think even you gave the impression that maybe he wasn't as supportive as he could be. And I watched, you know, not all, but some of the important parts and important testimonies during the case. After I couldn't stop hearing about it on the news, I thought, well, I want to hear things from the horse's mouths in the testimony, not from talking heads about it. And I just think it was a clear-cut case of, you know, she knew what she was doing and she went ahead. And she had the chance right when he was out of the house, when he called her to say, honey, I'm having, you know, hearing a voice in my head to kill the kids. Come home now. She didn't. Yeah. I think she planned this for a long time. And I wouldn't be surprised if it came out later she was having an affair or something. I mean, there's just, or she's an awful, awful person. And men have every right to talk about it.
1: What do you make of all of these women online that are so supportive of her? And some women are, you know, out there. I played the audio last night, but, you know, women are like, don't have babies. And, you know, some women are holding their babies in sort of almost threatening kind of positions on these videos. I mean, are you blown away by some of the support that she is getting?
0: I think it's horrifying. And I think it's just, you know, we don't value life. They don't value life of other people in so many ways in this country now, from Charlie Kirk to abortion. And I think this is just the next phase of the abortion mentality, that it went from, you know, rare in the Clinton era. I can't remember what the expression was, is rare and unusual, and, you know, or the life of the mother and that sort of thing. And now it's like many states up to the moment of birth. And people used to say, oh, next it'll be infanticide. Yeah, it's infanticide, and it's here.
1: Here we are. All right, Reggie, thanks very much for the call. Appreciate it. 866-90-RED-EYE is a phone number, 866-907-3339. If you can't call in, text in 615-737-9986. Got a lot more straight ahead.
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3: Executive orders from President Donald Trump to support the nation's beef industry. Among those,
4: in addition to the order to allow farmers to process their own food, I'm also signing an order authorizing ranchers to protect rural communities and cattle herds from predatory Mexican gray wolves.
3: In addition, USDA announced four additional actions following up on previous efforts to strengthen the beef industry, such as establishing a one-stop shop and technical assistance program for small and mid-sized meat processors, and expanding specific food safety and inspection service programs to increase shipping of state-inspected meat across state lines. USDA also released a new website with information on both current and proposed efforts in beef industry support. www.usda.gov/ranchers-first. I'm Rod Bain reporting for the U.S. Department of Agriculture in Washington, D.C.
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3: 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Dan Mandis in for Gary and Eric. They do return next Sunday night, Monday morning. If you can't text in, if you can't call in, text in 615-737-9986. John is calling from San Diego. John, thanks for calling in. Go ahead.
4: Hi. Yesterday you were talking about these $9,000 payments to people's children. All that's going to do is cause an unbelievable amount of inflation. It doesn't help with affordability, which is apparently the reason for it. Affordability has nothing to do with anyone's wages anymore. It's all about government regulation. And I listen to these numbers. We have a $31 trillion economy. Out of that, there are $5 trillion a year in state and federal regulations. And that doesn't mean it's costs $5 trillion. It costs $10 trillion. Because all of those regulations are imposed on businesses, so they have to pay it up front, and then they have to raise their prices and have the customers pay it again. Then you got $2 trillion in welfare and another $2 trillion in fraud. That's $14 trillion out of our $31 trillion economy going to people who do absolutely nothing economically valuable for their money. That's why you can't afford anything. Because you've got people getting paid to do nothing. You get rid of these regulations, you get rid of the fraud, right, and prices come down. And it's gotten, seriously, you think these people think, oh, if we raise everybody's wages, that's gonna, it won't fix anything. It's just like, remember Star Trek and the Tribbles?
3: I was a Star Wars guy. Sorry.
4: Well, the Tribbles. There was this episode where these Tribbles, Ben, for their food was poisoned, and they ate themselves to starvation because no matter how much they ate, they got nothing out of it because the parasite took it all. We've got the parasite of regulations taking all the value from the money that we earn. That's how you get rid of it. Because remember, in last November, I'm sure you remember when Trump eliminated the CAFE standard of 50 miles per gallon, and that half-witted mannequin from Ford immediately said, oh, well, gee, this is going to save us $1,500 a car. No kidding. That's what happens when you get rid of regulations. Prices come down, and it doesn't affect wages. It doesn't affect profit margin.
3: Right. Well, here's what I'll say is you're absolutely right about regulations. One of the things that the president has talked about is trying to cut down, and he's actually been very successful. I haven't seen the latest list. I'll see if I can look it up during the upcoming break. But the president has made it his mark, not only in the first administration, but in the second administration as well, to do everything that he can to cut regulations. You are absolutely right. That's one of the big problems with the housing issues, where you've got regulations that are really strangling the housing industry. And that is the same in a lot of these various industries. I don't believe, though, that the $9,000 for one kid, or $18,000 for two kids, for families with stay-at-home parents, married couples with stay-at-home parents. I don't believe that in and of itself will be an inflationary factor. I don't, because I don't think that is a large enough number. Now, if it ends up causing a lot of people to leave the labor force, then that could have an impact. But I don't think that $9,000 for one, or $18,000 for two, I don't think that is enough money for a working parent to leave the workforce, because I don't think that it's enough to make up for that full-time salary. I just don't. Also, remember, this is just to, not to re-examine everything we talked about last night, but also remember, this isn't new spending. This is money that was already allocated to other couples who also have kids and are sending them to
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0: 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Here's Chris Whitting.
1: 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With the Success Journal, I'm Chris Whitting.
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9: Partly cloudy overnight with a slight chance for storms. Lows around 65, high of 77 Saturday. Mainly clear Saturday night, 52. Upper 60s Sunday and Monday. Chance for showers Sunday. Storms likely Monday. From the Weatherology Weather Center, I'm meteorologist Paul Frobley.

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6: 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There is a lot of news coming out regarding the war in Iran, so that's where I want to go right now. Bombs are flying tonight. We hit apparently 5 Iranian tankers, sinking one. Apparently, they made the mistake, the very big mistake, of firing at our warships. So we sunk one of theirs. The others apparently are badly damaged as well.
7: The U.S. military, U.S. Central Command, is in fact carrying out airstrikes right now against targets near Karg Island, as you mentioned, as well as Jask. That's an area in the southern part of Iran near the Strait of Hormuz. The targets, I'm told, are oil tankers, Iranian oil tankers, and this is part of an ongoing effort to squeeze Iran economically. These are economic targets. This is not a beginning, I'm told, of a new phase that would involve ground troops or anything like that.
6: Yeah, that is Fox News, and the attacks prompted a significant retaliation from Iran, of course, which launched a missile barrage towards regional U.S. ally Jordan, saying that it had targeted U.S. military assets. And according to Fox News, the Jordanian army said that its air defenses intercepted 18 of the 20 ballistic missiles, while the other two fell in unpopulated areas. No casualties were reported. So there are bombs flying back and forth. We've got drone warfare going on as well. So there is a lot of back and forth going on. Marco Rubio, Secretary of State, he sounds like he doesn't see an ending anytime soon. This is part of what he said yesterday afternoon.
8: Yeah, the back and forth is pretty straightforward, and that is that Iran continues to try to hit U.S. naval ships. And for every time they do that or try to do that, they're going to lose tankers. And I think you'll see that again today.
6: I mean, we literally sunk one of their tankers. There's a video online, and it's in four squares, and it is all of these Iranian tankers getting blown to smithereens. I mean, I personally love it. I mean, I will tell you that, you know, I was one of those people that was like, okay, so what we need to do is, because I do believe this, we need to just rip the Band-Aid off and bomb the living crap out.

0: of them, or, you know, hit them obviously incredibly hard from a financial standpoint, which is what we are doing. But we need to just end this. And the tougher we go in, the quicker this is going to come to an end. So as far as I'm concerned, yeah, you know what? Sink every damn one of them. But I will also say, well, wait a minute. So if Iran had tankers on the Strait of Hormuz, well, I thought their entire navy and I thought that their entire oil infrastructure, including their boats, were already at the bottom of the sea. So I don't really understand. And listen, I look at this situation with Iran, and it's frustrating as all get out. I've talked about this ad nauseum. But I think that the frustrating part of all of this is that we don't seem to be hitting them as hard as we could. We keep saying, we're going to hit them hard. We're going to hit them harder. We're going to hit them, you know, even harder. It's like, no, you hit them the hardest now to get this whole thing over with. So part of what's going on now is that Iran continues to attack our partners in the region. Remember last night they attacked Saudi Arabia. We covered that extensively. Now they attacked Jordan. They have said that they are going to widen this escalation zone. They're going to do everything that they possibly can to make it harder to get through the Strait of Hormuz. So they are continuing to talk about how they're going to escalate this into a wider conflict. The Iranians are, as I said, they're going after Jordan. They're going after Saudi Arabia as well, which is exactly what we thought would happen. Look, Iran sees these nations, whether we're talking about Jordan, whether we're talking about Saudi Arabia, but they do see these nations as allies of the U.S., which is why they go after them. Saudi Arabia, we have air defense bases there. We have logistics in Saudi Arabia there as well, and military infrastructure. Same with Jordan. And so Iran is going to do what they're going to do, which is why we need to stop them. We need to keep doing what we're doing, and what we're going to keep doing is attacking their finances, attacking their economy. And that is part of what we did today. We targeted, I don't know if you heard about this, but we targeted their airlines or their civilian aviation sector earlier today. That's great news. That's going to cost them millions of dollars. Basically, this means that what we're doing is we're placing aggressive sanctions on their airplanes and the nations that fly into and out of Iran. And so what we're doing is we are isolating Iran, which is exactly what Scott Bessent has been saying we needed to start doing all along.
1: President Trump has said for the past few weeks, the reason the MOU failed was they were not ready for a deal. So we will see when they are ready for a deal. But you know, as their bank account, their personal bank accounts disappear around the world, as we squeeze this regime, as their soldiers look at them when they're not getting paid, we have seen the president of Iran, the speaker of the parliament of Iran, and the central bank governor both said last weekend, we didn't see it reported anywhere, that there are problems in the economy and everybody should be ready for it. The supreme leader prepared everyone for that.
0: So, but how long is this going to take? See, that's the question. How long is this going to take? I mean, obviously, none of us are happy with the higher gas prices. We all know that. Oil is upwards of $100 a barrel now. The more we go after their economy, the worse they are. But the closer we are to ending this war, that's all very good. But the more we go after their economy, the longer this continues to go on, and the worse it is for our economy, my economy and your economy. One Treasury official said, because of the higher gas prices, one Treasury official said that what we're doing is taking out their entire aviation sector. Not with bombs, but by targeting their banking, by targeting their fuel suppliers. They can't get their parts. They're not going to be able to work with or partner with foreign airports. I mean, it goes on and on. But here's my question. Why didn't we do this last month? I mean, I don't think that I'm being unreasonable when I say that. It's like every day when we find out, yeah, we're going to do this, we're going to do that, we're going to do that. Well, we should have done that a long time ago, man. Come on. Let's

0: go. Let's wrap this up. Destroy their economy. I want to see all of those sanctions in place in a week. Because remember, it was a few weeks ago that we started this war on Iran's economy. So let's all just get going on this and get all the sanctions in place and watch their economy continue to melt. So now the Islamic Revolutionary Guard, you know, the folks in charge of the dirtbags in charge of Iran right now, they're threatening us with major attacks. We'll see. I'm watching, you know, all of the various X accounts to make sure that I'm on top of whatever attacks may come on the overnight. But Ted Cruz was in the hot seat with Caitlin Collins over at CNN. This was earlier tonight.
1: But as long as Iran can fire at commercial ships, is this war going to continue?
2: Well, look, as long as terrorists are capable of carrying out acts of terrorism, they may do so. The best way to stop that is to prevent them from being able to or to take them out of power.
1: Do you think this war will be over by the midterms?
2: At the end of the day, I don't think the Ayatollah or the mullahs want it to be over.
1: But is it up to Iran, I guess?
2: If they keep shooting at us, then yes, at some level it is.
1: But I thought their military was degraded and that they didn't have any capability.
2: But that's because they're engaged in what are effectively acts of terrorism. It does not take a terribly high-tech military to put mines in the Strait of Hormuz. It does not take a terribly high-tech military to have a speedboat with explosives. And so low-tech terrorism, at the end of the day, listen, this week we're remembering the 25th anniversary of 21 individual terrorists who with box cutters managed to kill nearly 3,000 people.
0: Got a point. Ted Cruz, Senator Ted Cruz has a point. And by the way, I'm no fan, just so you know, I am no fan of Caitlin Collins. Trust me on that one. I'm no fan of CNN, but she's asking reasonable questions. And the questions that we all want to know. Ted Cruz, when do you believe the war will be over? And by the way, he's also right on the low-grade weapons aspect of that conversation. Remember, Iran has access to massive amounts of drones, courtesy of China and Russia, among others. Ted Cruz, by the way, also right about the speedboats. And, you know, this is why, you know, just to dovetail into another topic that we've talked about here on Red Eye Radio is the Venezuelan oil deal that we are engaged in. I'm not going to revisit that tonight. I talked about it extensively last night, but who are we trying to further neutralize by working with Venezuela on all that oil? China and Russia, two of the countries that are supplying Iran with drones and drone parts and components. So the geopolitical conversation regarding not only the war in Iran, but also the situation with us partnering with Venezuela to help them get that oil out of the ground, and then we get a good chunk of that oil, it's America first. China and Russia last. Cruz was also right about the speedboats. Let me get this audio bite in real quick.
1: But if they can do that, I mean, does that mean the war goes on as long as they can do that?
2: It's why I have said from the beginning the objective should be regime collapse, removing the Ayatollah from continuing to wage war against America. I don't think they want peace, and it's worth noting, look, the MOU that was negotiated, I think, was a mistake at the time, but it would have flowed $300 billion to Iran.
1: The MOU that the vice president negotiated.
2: And you know what? It turned out the Ayatollah and the mullahs are such whack jobs, they said no to $300 billion. They wanted to keep engaging in attacks, and I think that is, you know, to use the old Aesop's fable of the frog and the scorpion, that is their nature. That is who they are.
1: Do you think that was a tactical error by the Trump administration?
2: I said at the time that history has shown that giving billions of dollars to theocratic lunatics who want to murder us is a really bad idea. I don't believe in giving money to people who are trying to kill America.
0: Fact check true. Agree with Ted Cruz. And by the way, as far as the IRGC goes and where the senator said that they don't want a deal, they do not want a deal, according to Ted Cruz. I've been saying that for a long time. Donald Trump keeps saying they want to make a deal so badly, right? Donald Trump does that, and everybody does a bad Trump impersonation, by the way. That's mine. But the president keeps saying that Iran wants to make a deal so badly. I don't believe that they do. Because if they wanted a deal, they could come to the table and they could negotiate in good faith

0: which they are not doing and they refuse to do. They just don't. So the war in Iran is going to continue to go on and on and on. The phone number 866-90-RED-EYE, 866-907-3339.
1: Everyone is talking about weight loss injections because the results, they're dramatic. They work by lowering blood sugar and reducing appetite. What if you could do that and not have to take the painful weekly injections and deal with the side effects? 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
4: 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So I'm watching this video, and I'm trying to decide if I want to play the audio. Because it is so horrifying. It's a bunch of folks, you know, celebrating the Kirkiversary, you know, it's 1 year since the horrendous assassination, the murder of Charlie Kirk. And people on the left, they're celebrating and they're calling it a Kirkiversary. And I've seen some even saying, okay, so who are you going to take out on Kirkiversary? Meaning, okay, so let's target more conservatives on the Kirkiversary, right? So I'm debating as to whether or not I want to play this. On the one hand, it is horrifying, but on the other hand, I do feel like part of the job of a talk show host is to bring a spotlight to, if you're a conservative, what the other side is doing and what the other side is up to, because we need to know what's happening on the other side of the aisle.

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7: From ABC News, I'm Dave Packer. On the 25th year since the 9/11 terror attacks, the annual remembrances at the Pentagon, Shanksville, Pennsylvania, and Ground Zero in New York, where the names of those lost that day were read aloud by family. Michael Mazzaroli Jr. closed with this appeal.
8: You do my dad's legacy and the legacy of all these victims no honor by using this tragedy to spread hate.
7: President Trump at the Pentagon ceremony echoing that.
9: September 11th reminded us of the terrible power of hate. The 25 years since have shown us the even greater power of the American spirit to endure and prevail and to win. And today, our country is stronger than it has ever been.
7: Friday marked a week since a Massachusetts judge declared a mistrial in the Lindsey Clancy murder case. Now, new questions about that one holdout juror.
10: We've had a look at some court documents that show the man who we're not naming was accused in 2021 by his wife at the time of being abusive. Now, his divorce lawyer pushed back, describing him to us as a stand-up guy. Other documents more recently show that at the time the man was chosen for the jury, he was facing potential eviction. Massachusetts requires jurors to disclose whether they've been sued, arrested, charged, or served with a court order, raising a question of how the juror filled out his form and whether he was qualified to serve.
7: ABC's Aaron Katursky. Iran has gained another potential point of leverage in the U.S. waged war.
11: Saudi Arabia forced to shut down a major oil pipeline after multiple strikes. Satellite imagery shows the damage from drone strikes the Saudis claim were launched from Iraq. A U.S. official says the Saudi crown prince, Mohammed bin Salman, is pressing President Trump to launch strikes on Iranian-backed Houthis in Yemen, who are now on the march, taking control of Yemen's entire Red Sea coast.
7: That's ABC's James Longman. 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
1: It's been almost 2 months since Dallas-Fort Worth saw rain.
2: The lack of rain isn't the only issue. For several weeks,
3: we have not really seen a day below triple digits.
2: Adam Turner of the Texas A&M Forest Service, which has had tankers in the air.
3: Dropping the pink retardant from an airplane, almost exactly where you want it delivered.
2: The Forest Service is trying something new, replacing the water in fire trucks with the pink retardant dropped from the air. On the edge of the Ross wildfire, it appears to be working. Jim Ryan, ABC News in Dallas-Fort Worth.
1: The city of Santa Monica has canceled the inaugural Ocean Way Festival slated for September 26th and 27th because of the beach damage left behind from Hurricane Marie. Six Nigerian nationals are being sent to the U.S. where they face charges of swindling American women out of $6 million through online romance scams. Colonel Katalego Mogole with South Africa's Elite Hawks Police Unit.
4: And they will all be standing trial for wire fraud as well as money laundering.
1: The men are accused of belonging to a criminal network known as the Black Axe, which Interpol says is responsible for a significant share of the world's cyber financial fraud. A couple in Greece have welcomed a baby girl born from an embryo frozen 22 years ago. They froze that embryo months after their 21-year-old son died in an accident and raced to implant the fertilized egg before the Greek government's 56-year age limit on women using in vitro went into effect. Dave Packer, ABC News.
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10: Lows level off around 65 overnight under partly cloudy skies. Sunshine mixed with clouds at times. Saturday, high temperatures reach up to 74. Mainly clear skies. Saturday night, 51. Chance of rain showers Sunday, with storms likely Monday. Highs in the upper 60s. From the Weatherology Weather Center, I'm meteorologist Paul Trombley.

0: Now, it's Red Eye Radio with talk about everything from politics to social issues and news of the day. Whether you're up late or you're just starting your day, welcome to the show. From the Relief Factor Studios, for Gary McNamara and Eric Harley, here is Dan Mandis.
1: 866-90-RED-EYE is the phone number, 866-907-3339. The text line that I use for my morning show in Nashville, Tennessee, using that as well tonight and every night tonight, I'm lucky enough to fill in on Red Eye, 615-737-9986. They say that sunlight is the best disinfectant, and so I'm going to go ahead and play this audio as you got a bunch of people on the left. And they are talking about, with giddy excitement, the Kirkiversary.
2: So I know the Kirkiversary is coming up, which is so exciting.
3: 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We doing like Bloody Marys or...
4: On this upcoming Kirkiversary, if you wasn't a day one hater, get to the back of the room.
5: Who's going to be throwing the Kirkiversary functions? Like, I'm trying to get lit, bro.
1: And then at the end of the video, there is also a woman who says that she is getting an abortion in honor of the Kirkiversary. Who the hell are these people? Do you know what I mean? Like, you ever just look at some of these people on social media and wonder what in the world goes through their minds, or how they are so incredibly driven by hate and vile? You know what I mean? It's like, I spend a lot of time talking to people across the country, of course, locally here in Nashville as well, on my morning show. And I'm trying to think of what Democrat I hate the most. It might be Hassan Piker. It might be somebody like that. But I would never call for someone to be harmed. I would never celebrate the untimely death of someone. I just wouldn't. But you have folks on social media that are, as I said, they're celebrating the one-year murder of Charlie Kirk. They're calling it the Kirkiversary. And there is a woman who, and I thought it was interesting, there's a woman who really became emblematic of, and I, by the way, I reposted that video. If you want to follow me on X at Dan Mandis Show and see it for yourself. Part of this might be trolling. You know, these people are outstanding trollers. So maybe part of this is trolling. But, you know, there's a number of people, many people, that are celebrating the Kirkiversary. And so you watch this and you think, okay, so as I said at the beginning of the show, have people always been this vile and it just social media allows them to show the rest of the world? Or has social media contributed to the vile nature of our society? You know, earlier this evening, we're talking about Zoran Mamdani and how he is going to force himself into the 9/11 ceremony at Ground Zero coming up on Friday. Nobody wants him there. But he is insisting that he's going to be there. So somebody said, you know, I wonder if Mamdani has considered the fact that he could be making himself a target. The first thing that I said, and this texter wasn't saying that, you know, he had hoped that Mamdani would, you know, be assassinated or whatever. He wasn't. But the first thing I said is, oh, I would never want that to happen. But look at these folks on the left. I mean, I don't mean to make this political, but I mean, it's clear that you've got a lot of people who celebrated the assassination of Brian Thompson, the healthcare executive, right? They celebrate the assassination of Charlie Kirk. They have gone online and they have lamented, complained about the fact that the assassination attempts on Donald Trump have not been successful. And it just leads you.

you to think or to say, who are these people? And what is broken in your brain? And so there's, you know, people that have said to me on my morning show in Nashville, and some folks have texted in tonight, and they've said, you know, why do you play that? Well, I play that because we do have an election coming up. We do have a midterm election coming up. And I don't mean to politicize everything, but I politicize everything. I just do. I can't help myself. And so I think that it is incumbent upon me and others who are in my position that part of our job is obviously talking about politics and talking about the news of the day and where our society is. And there's a reasonably large segment of our society that falls on the left-hand side of the aisle who celebrate death. That's why oftentimes I have said that the Democrat Party, they are a death cult. That's why I am proudly conservative. I had a caller earlier tonight calling out of a KVI in Seattle. I think her name was Reggie, talking about how the Democrats, they've gone from, you know, abortion where, well, you know, it's something that unfortunately, this is back in like the 80s, you know, unfortunately, abortion is something that, you know, has to happen on occasion, you know, but it's not something that, you know, we want to happen often, but it just, you know, this is the what they used to say. It's something that happens on occasion. I mean, we've gone from that to, you know, early first trimester abortion to second trimester, now to third trimester to right before the baby's born. That is where the Democrat Party is these days, and that's why I see them as a death cult. Now we have all these people that are celebrating the assassination of Charlie Kirk. I'm not going to say, and some people did say when I did a bit of a conversation on this earlier, and one of the things that some people said is that the women supporting Lindsey Clancy are also part of that death cult, because what they're ultimately doing is they are excusing the murder of three kids. I'm not going to say, and I guess maybe it's a valid question, perhaps. And maybe you can let me know on the text line, 615-737-9986. But I don't think support for Lindsey Clancy is a left-right issue. I don't. I think that there's a lot of people who are conservatives or Republican or whatever you want to say who have suffered from postpartum depression, and they support Lindsey Clancy, or they understand Lindsey Clancy, and they believe that she should, you know, ultimately go to some sort of a psychiatric hospital for many, many years. But she should not go to a federal prison. There are some people that I believe are conservative that do support Lindsey Clancy. So I'm not going to throw that case in with my whole, you know, the Democrats are a death cult monologue. I'm not going to. But, you know, when I see these kinds of things, other examples, just real quick, other examples. The Democrat Party is a death cult. I already talked about abortion. The other thing is when you talk about open borders and when you talk about how we've seen illegal aliens coming into our country and killing Americans, and you have so many Democrats who are siding with illegal aliens who ultimately through, you know, getting behind the wheel of a truck, when they can't speak English and when they can't read road signs and they end up killing Americans. And where are they getting their CDLs? They're getting their CDLs in states that are run by Democrats. Democrats are a death cult. Illegal aliens coming into our country. It has been well documented that American citizens have ended up dead, murdered by illegal aliens. The list is long, and yet Democrats support

0: open borders, specifically the DSA, the Democrat Socialists of America, that are taking over the Democrat Party. Democrat Party is a death cult. We can talk about soft on crime policies. I mean, I mention all the time, Memphis, Tennessee, Washington, D.C., you folks listening on WMAL, you know exactly what I'm talking about, where Donald Trump comes in and he wants to clean up Washington, D.C. He wants to clean up Memphis, Tennessee. Law enforcement surge in both of those cities. Ultimately, lives are saved. Because fewer murders are happening because of the law enforcement surge. But you have all of these Democrats in these cities that will say, oh, well, you know, Donald Trump shouldn't be allowed to do this. We want the law enforcement out. Take it a step further then. You want law enforcement out, well, then you know what's going to happen. The murders will start to rise again. They don't care. The only thing they care about is trying to somehow prove Donald Trump is wrong and conservatives are wrong. They don't care about the murders that will, of course, begin anew when the law enforcement surge is leaving the city of Memphis or leaves the city of Washington, D.C. They don't care about the lives lost. They just want to prove Donald Trump wrong because they favor soft on crime policies. Democrat Party is a death cult. I mean, I'm sorry if you are a Democrat and you are offended by this, prove me wrong. Prove me wrong. Because just off the top of my head, I've named four or five things. My case laying it out that the Democrat Party is a death cult. Is it unseemly to talk about? Do I enjoy talking about it? No. So my question would be, okay, so if you're a Democrat and your contention is that your party is not a death cult, then I would like to know if you disavow this whole thing about a Kirkiversary, where they're celebrating the one-year anniversary of the murder of Charlie Kirk. Do you disavow all of these people on social media that are saying, oh, well, it's unfortunate that the assassination attempts on Donald Trump have been unsuccessful? Will you disavow abortion right up until the moment of birth? Will you disavow the illegal aliens coming into our country and raping and murdering Americans? Will you disavow Democrat-run states that are giving commercial driver's licenses to illegal aliens who are unable to read or speak English and end up killing Americans behind the wheel of an 18-wheeler? You can sit here and you can say, you know, like Chuck Schumer and Hakeem Jeffries, you can sit here and you can say, oh, the Democrat Party, we're a big tent. Really? Okay, Democrats, all the things that I just mentioned that lead to the American people getting killed, do you disavow these things? Will you disavow what's going on online with the Kirkiversary? That's my question to you. 866-90-RED-EYE. Got more straight ahead.
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0: 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All right, so I felt like I needed a bit of a pick-me-up. Because I will admit that last monologue about the Democrats being a death

0: Cold, I will fully admit, okay, maybe that was a bit much. I mean, I feel that way, but whatever. So I like to go back and look at some of my favorite videos. There is a video, and I went ahead and reposted it to my social media, but there's a video, you know, in, I don't know where exactly this happened, but I think it was San Francisco, where you see one of these dirt bags just, you know, walking into a store and just dumping, you know, merchandise into a big old, you know, garbage can. He's going to steal it, right? Because nobody in these cities like San Francisco, they don't necessarily want to fight crime. And they just want to let these guys, you know, get away with it. So one of my favorite videos is where the store owner ends up getting this guy and beating the living crap out of him with a stick. And the guy ends up on the ground and he's like, no, stop, please. And the guy's like, no, I'm going to keep hitting you because you are trying to steal from my store. It is one of my favorite. There's a little bit of cursing, I think, in it. So I don't want to play it on the radio. But if you want to see, if you ever need to pick me up, go to follow me on the follow me on the socials at Dan Mandis Show. Follow me on X at Dan Mandis Show. And yeah, I just reposted it and I love it. All right, let's go to the phones. This is Debbie calling from Tucson, Arizona. Hey, Debbie, thanks for calling in. Go ahead.
1: Hi, thank you. I just tuned in and you were you were talking about the various things the things that were making you think that the Democratic Party is a death cult.
0: Yes.
1: And I was a Democrat for most of my life, and then I went independent right around the time of the Kavanaugh hearings, and just because I didn't I was embarrassed by the way my party was acting. Mm-hmm. But I will admit that I voted mostly Democrat and afterwards. But I voted for Trump this last time. And it's the first time I've ever voted for a Republican. But I'm not happy. I'm not happy with his presidency, but, right. But, all of the themes that you were listing before you went off, you know, before the break, the thing about, you know, killing the head of United Healthcare and the Charlie Kirk thing and all that stuff, you were asking, you know, will you disavow that? And I absolutely will. And that's part of the reason why I left the Democratic Party. Yeah. But I can't call myself a Republican either. I guess I'm what you would call politically homeless, right?
0: No, you're not politically homeless, and I'm going to tell you why. Because your issues with Donald Trump, I'm assuming. You know what, Debbie? I'm running out of time. Can you hold on? I want to have a conversation with you because you're not politically homeless. I'm going to walk you through this, okay? So can you hold on?
1: Okay. Yes.
0: All right, hold on. All right, got a lot more straight ahead. Red Eye Radio.
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7: Lows level off around 65 overnight under partly cloudy skies. Sunshine mixed with clouds at times. Saturday, high temperatures reach up to 74. Mainly clear skies. Saturday night, 51. Chance of rain showers Sunday, with storms likely Monday. Highs in the upper 60s. From the Weatherology Weather Center, I'm meteorologist Paul Frombley.

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5: 866-90-RED-EYE is the phone number, 866-907-3339. Debbie is on the line with us from Tucson, Arizona. Okay, so Debbie, real quick. For people that are just joining us, you were a Democrat for a long time. After the Kavanaugh hearings, you decided to become a Republican because you were embarrassed at how the Democrats acted during the Kavanaugh hearings. You voted for Donald Trump this last time around. You're not happy with his presidency. And so now you have called yourself politically homeless, and you told the screener that you are an independent, correct?
6: That's all true, yes.
5: Okay, very good. So, number one, I don't think that you're politically homeless. Your problems with the Trump administration, I'd like to know what they are. Like, specifically, do you have an issue with the tariffs? Do you have an issue with, like, mass deportation? Like, what are your problems with the Trump administration?
6: The reason I'll tell you, I think it'd be better if I told you why I voted for him.
5: Okay, go ahead.
6: And then maybe, yeah. So I voted for him because I was really, really angry about Biden opening up the borders. And I live, you know, as you know, I said in Tucson, you know, I'm with the borders right there.
5: Yep.
6: And our city was inundated. And so the border. And I had already been angry with after the George Floyd thing, mm-hmm. and Black Lives Matter and all that during COVID, and then all of a sudden rule of law didn't matter, and you know, the cops are bad, but who are the cops going to call, or who are people going to call when they're in trouble, whatever your color is, you're going to call the cops, right?
5: Mm-hmm.
6: So that was troubling. So I voted for Trump because I wanted rule of law and I wanted the border shut. Those were my two primary reasons for that. Yeah.
5: Okay. So
6: and
5: Trump...
6: He did both of those things. Yes.
5: Right. That's what I'm saying. Trump has done those things. So when you say that you're politically homeless, I don't understand why, because those are two of the things that Donald Trump has really succeeded in.

0: I mean, look at what he's done for the border. And I will fully admit mass deportation has not been everything that we wanted it to be. But he has been, the Democrats and their federal judges, they've tried to stop him at every turn. But we have had more success with mass deportations. We have also had more success with voluntary deportations as well. And as far as the soft on crime policies go, Donald Trump has done whatever he can to encourage states and cities to be more cop friendly. And the president has, as I mentioned previously, in my state of Tennessee, in Memphis, he has partnered with the state agencies to really help the crime problems in Memphis. Same deal in Washington, D.C. I don't know what's going on in Tucson, but as far as federally goes, Donald Trump has done a lot to try to alleviate the crime problems, especially when it comes to crimes committed by illegal aliens. And that's part of the whole mass deportation thing. So I don't understand why you say that you're politically homeless, because your two biggest issues Donald Trump has been a success in.
1: Well, it's the things he's doing that I don't like, that are like they would prevent me from voting for him or anyone like him in the future.
0: Well, the good news, Debbie, is that there's not going to be anybody like Donald Trump in the future. But can you tell me what it is that he's doing that you don't like? That's what I'm trying to get to.
1: The stupid stuff. The stuff like saying we're gonna take over
0: New Mexico,
1: and we're renaming lakes, and we're renaming seas, and all of that stuff is low class, ludicrous, and we need to be supporting Ukraine. We absolutely need to be supporting Ukraine against Russia. And he has been really wishy-washy on that. And he's sending Witkoff and his son-in-law who seem to love Putin. And they just made it to Ukraine after all this time. And that's the kind of stuff that I'm very distressed about.
0: Okay, so a couple things. Number one, I actually agree with you, and a lot of Republicans and conservatives agree with you. You know, I made a comment last night, the whole, okay, let's rename New Mexico and call it New America. Just stop it. You know, we've got a lot of serious issues that we're trying to work on here in America. So I agree with you. There's no reason to abandon the party over. Let's take this one at a time. So there's no reason to abandon the party because of that, because that is something that Donald Trump does. But I can promise you that J.D. Vance or Marco Rubio, the two leading contenders to run for the White House in 2028, I can guarantee you they're not going to do that kind of stuff. Okay, so that's number one. Number two, don't forget that Vladimir Zelensky, he has come to the White House, I think, twice now. So the president has brought Zelensky here. And no, you are right. Donald Trump has not just, you know, given millions and millions and millions of dollars to Ukraine like Joe Biden did. And we're also not just giving away our military like Joe Biden did. But we are selling that military to NATO, and then NATO is selling it to Ukraine. So
1: Can I please stop you there? Because you're right. And I didn't expect the United States to give tons of money. And I was not in favor of the United States giving tons of money to Ukraine. But we need to give them particular types of ammunition. And that was what we have been holding back. No, I don't want the United States giving money to a government that already is known for corruption to begin with. But we have to pick sides. Which side are we on? Are we supporting Ukraine or are we supporting Russia? And he can't seem, Trump cannot seem to come out in favor of one country or the other. And he needs to state that. Are you in favor of Ukraine? Do you want Europe to survive, or do you want Putin to survive? And he's not being clear about that, and that's a big problem for me.
0: I think, Debbie, that's your opinion, and that's a very valid opinion. I'm not going to

0: try to dissuade you on that. But what I will say is Donald Trump is on the side of peace. That's what the president is trying to do. He is trying to, in talking to Vladimir Putin and talking to Vladimir Zelensky, I think he's just trying to find a way out of this. That's what he's trying to do. So whether he's on the side of Ukraine or whether he's on the side of Putin, I don't believe that the president is on the side of Vladimir Putin. I do believe that he wants to find an end to this, pure and simple. But here's what I would say is that these are policy issues, okay? So when you look at the Democrats, they have, in that whole monologue I did about how they're a death cult, the Democrats have a fundamental, something is broken in that party, okay? Something is broken when they refuse to say or, you know, condemn people that are celebrating the one-year anniversary of Charlie Kirk, or they're, you know, lamenting the fact that, you know, the assassination attempts on Donald Trump didn't work. They are just broken as individuals, right? They have no character. But what you're complaining about with Donald Trump, these are simply policy issues. And I'm not saying that they're not important, but at least we are willing to look at character flaws and things like the Democrats are tolerating within their party. We understand right from wrong. And I don't think the Democrats do right now, but we do understand right from wrong. Can you tell me one mainstream conservative who has, you know, called for the assassination of a Democrat, anything? Like, I don't know of any conservative or Republican who has done that. But you have the entire Democrat Party who has been doing that. So we are always going to have disagreements over policy, right? That's just part of being political. That's part of being in the world of politics. But it doesn't mean that you don't appreciate the things that we do as conservatives have in common, like an understanding of right versus wrong, good versus bad, sovereignty versus, an open border, soft on crime policies versus tough on crime policies. I feel like with you, Debbie, I feel like we have more in common than we have not in common.
1: I agree with you. And Dan, can I please say something?
0: Yeah.
1: Here's my fear. I feel fearful right now. I really do. My fear is that we're going to get more and more of people like Donald Trump who are and I get it. You know, everybody says, don't listen to what he says. Look at what he does. You know, I'm hip to all that. Okay.
0: Mm-hmm.
1: But he's destabilizing the entire world. And there have been some positive things. So Europe is spending more money, you know, on defending their own part of the world, and mm-hmm. that's a good thing.
0: Mm-hmm.
1: But at the same time, he's making countries, for example, what's going on, and we're not going to get in the weeds with it, but like Canada. You know, we don't need to pick a fight with Canada. Come on, man. We're a contiguous piece of land. You know, we need to get along with Canada. And
0: right.
1: and for him to be out there mocking stuff like the lakes and the states, that's just so okay, I'm going back to the personality again, and you're trying to get me on policy. I get it. My fear is I don't want more of this. So that's what makes me feel politically homeless, because if I support this guy, well, I already voted for him, then who's to say that somebody just like him isn't going to come along and act the same way?
0: Okay, so let me ask you this, because I'm running out of time. But we knew who Donald Trump was when we elected him. America knew who he was when we elected him. We have not seen that kind of behavior, because you're clearly focused on the behavior, and that's fine. So Marco Rubio and J.D. Vance, those are the two, throwing Ron DeSantis as well. These are three individuals who they don't show the same character traits as Donald Trump. They just don't. So when you.

0: You look at the midterm elections, you know, whatever. But in 2028, when you've got a Marco Rubio, when you've got a Ron DeSantis, when you've got a J.D. Vance, they are quality individuals who, and I'm not saying that Donald Trump is not a quality individual, but I'm focused on those three. I promise you, Debbie, from me to you, they will not engage in that kind of behavior. They just won't. They're wired differently, and especially Marco Rubio, who I especially like. So there's nothing, there's nothing wrong with being politically homeless. I can relate to that sometimes. But I just don't want you to throw out the Republican Party with Donald Trump, because Donald Trump, while he's still very popular with the Republican Party, I'm already looking ahead to 2028. So, and I would encourage you to do the same thing.
1: Thank you so much.
0: All right. Have a great day and appreciate you calling. 866-90-RED-EYE. Got a lot more straight ahead.
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1: 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He says, so glad that you kept Debbie from Tucson over. I hope she is still listening. Please tell Debbie, he says, to go and read Selena Zito's articles on President Trump, then she will understand. Yeah, I may do that myself. Let's go, Bucks. Because I will admit that there are times when I do eye roll at some of the stuff that President Trump does. And it does drive me nuts. You know, the whole over the Labor Day weekend, you know, the whole thing about renaming New Mexico as New America. It's like, come on, man. Read the room that is America. We've got a lot of things that we need to fix. And so I do get frustrated, you know, with those kinds of things. The war in Iran is still going on. Gas prices are where they are. And the president is, you know, doing things like that. So I understand why Debbie feels the way that she does. And a lot of other people feel that way, too. But I also believe that it is a legit thing to say. Trump may be frustrating at times with some of these posts on social media, but think about what the other side does, where it is literally life and death situations, and oftentimes the Democrats are on the side of death. Go figure. Follow me on X at Dan Mandis Show.

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0: I'm Dave Packer. The country on Friday marked 25 years since the September 11th attacks, a day that killed nearly 3,000 people. At Ground Zero, family members read the names of those killed in the attacks one by one. And when it was her turn, Terry Strata admonished the past president seated before her for failing to hold the Saudi government accountable for its alleged role in the attacks.
1: And my husband, Tom Strata, you are missed more with each year that passes. But how can it be 25 years and still we have no justice for the role that Saudi Arabia played in your murder?
0: ABC's Aaron Katursky.
2: The Saudis maintained they had no role in facilitating the attacks and downplayed the new evidence in court as a document that appears to be a high school math assignment and a tourist video.
0: An arrest Friday and the death of Tasia Fortune, the black woman found hanging from a tree last month. Jackson, Mississippi Police Chief Rochelle Brackney not sharing any details on how Fortune was killed.
3: This is, again, would be best answered by the medical examiner or a coroner's office. But we do know that there was a various states of decomposition of her body.
0: Brackney says her suspect, Jacques Ratcliffe, has an association with Fortune, but didn't offer any more details on that relationship. Inflation showing no signs of easing.
4: The driving force behind the 3.4% increase in consumer prices in the past 13 months is the cost of energy, specifically gasoline and diesel fuel. The Fed's favorite throttle for stubborn inflation is to hike interest rates to slow consumer spending and borrowing. A majority on Wall Street expect that to happen next week.
0: ABC's Jim Ryan. The Israeli military is saying it destroyed an underground Hezbollah base in Lebanon. Israel says the complex housed Iranian-made rockets, missiles, and mines. Prime Minister Netanyahu calling it the largest Iranian outpost outside of Iran. The explosion registering as a magnitude 4.1 earthquake. 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
0: President Trump is in Ireland for the weekend.
7: They're going to be landing at, I guess they're having the Irish Open. Great tournament at one of my places, but we're having a lot of meetings with European leaders and others, so it'll be a very interesting time.
0: But not everyone is welcoming like this Dublin shop owner.
8: He's a bit of a joke, to be honest. I don't think he reflects any of the values that we probably hold close here in Ireland. But I understand it's a difficult situation. For the government, has to be diplomatic and, I guess, cordial to some extent. But I think the people don't want him here.
0: Security said to be tight. A possible plea deal for a CIA officer.
9: In a court filing, prosecutors say a CIA officer who was found with more than $40 million worth of gold bars in his home has reached a tentative plea deal with the DOJ. David Rush was arrested in May after officials uncovered more than 300 gold bars in his home, along with nearly 36 luxury watches. He currently only faces charges, however, in connection with defrauding the government over alleged false timesheets he submitted, though the FBI says it's continuing its investigation into Rush. Mike Dubusky, ABC News.
0: Officials on the Hawaiian island of Kauai are asking visitors to stay away as residents recover from Hurricane Lowell. Arena Sabalenka and Elena Rybakina is set to meet in the U.S. Open final Saturday. They're the world's top two players. Dave Packer, ABC News.
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2: Lows level off around 65 overnight under partly cloudy skies. Sunshine mixed with clouds at times.
3: Saturday,
2: high temperatures reach up to 74. Mainly clear skies. Saturday night, 51. Chance of rain showers Sunday with storms likely Monday. Highs in the upper 60s. From the Weatherology Weather Center, I'm meteorologist Paul Trombley.
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5: 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There is a lot going on. Let me just tell you where we're going tonight. Carmelo Anthony is in the news again. His family, I got to tell you, I didn't actually really understand what the term grifter meant until I understood what the family of Carmelo Anthony is doing. So wait till you hear this story. I've got that for you coming up. Of course, all the latest on Iran. We have the latest on the Lindsey Clancy trial. Now we have some of these jurors speaking out, so we'll talk about that as well. Some of the trends that are going on social media, of course, horrifying regarding that trial. Also, of course, the it's been about 1 year now, here in a couple of tomorrow, I think. Yeah. So about 1 year since the assassination of Charlie Kirk. So now we do have people on the left on social media celebrating the 1 year. They're calling it a Kirkiversary, and they're doing dances online. And part of that dance is, of course, taking a gun and pointing it right at their neck, as in, you know, talking about where Charlie Kirk was shot. I got to tell you. And maybe this is part of the theme for tonight here on Red Eye Radio, but have people always been this vile? Or is this just a new thing on social media? Because you have these folks. Let me just go through a couple of things that have me thinking about how bad all of this is. So number one, yes, the Kirkiversary, where you have these people on the left and they're celebrating 1 year since the assassination, the horrible assassination that everyone saw on TV and on social media, his horrifying murder. And so the celebration after the fact, and now 1 year after the fact, where they're doing their little dances and pointing, you know, their finger guns at their neck where Charlie Kirk was shot, horrifying. Absolutely horrifying. So you have that going on social media. You also have going on social media, talking about the Lindsey Clancy trial, just really quickly, where you now have mothers holding their babies. And they're saying, "Me too, Lindsey, me too," as they're holding their babies. And some of these folks are making it seem like they are resenting their babies. And I played you audio. I'm not going to do it again. But last night I played you the audio of that one woman who was complaining about her baby and telling people not to have babies. And she was talking about how filled with absolute rage she was over the fact that she was a mother. And so it sort of leads me to this whole, I don't know, thought process as to whether or not people have always been this vile, or has social media turned us into, as a society, just incredibly vile. If we've always been this vile, then social media has just given us an avenue to expose ourselves. And I'm not talking about me. I'm not talking about most of you. But, you know, some of these folks that are lamenting on social media about how much they hate being mothers and about how they are supporting Lindsey Clancy, a woman who killed her three children. And unfortunately, you know, the

0: more that you talk about this, the more that we see these things online, the more horrifying society becomes. And so go ahead and check out my social media. You can see exactly what I'm talking about. I do want to get into, though, what these jurors are saying. So the jurors have now come out. As you know, there has been a mistrial in the Lindsey Clancy trial. The mistrial basically now saying that 11 of the jurors wanted to say not guilty, wanted to deem her not guilty by reason of insanity. One lone juror would not do that. So the 11 other jurors, at least three of them now, are speaking out. They're speaking out against the one juror that stood his ground. Here's part of what they're saying, and against this one guy who basically, he did his job. And his job was to, beyond as he's listening to all the evidence, he's got to decide whether or not she is essentially guilty or innocent by reason of insanity and so forth. This is what the jurors are saying about this one juror.
1: He would not interact with us try to understand. We read to him on numerous occasions the definition of reasonable doubt from Judge Sullivan's instruction. He actually said one day in the end, well, why don't we have the judge come in and read it again? And we were like, no, we have it in front of us. We don't need that. And we would highlight it and, so-and-so, this is the definition of reasonable doubt. But he had the hardest time getting off the fact that Lindsey viciously killed her children.
0: It's that last part. It is that last part.
1: But he had the hardest time getting off the fact that Lindsey viciously killed her children.
0: So she's talking about how this one juror, who has not come forward, by the way, but she's criticizing him for not being able to get over the fact that Lindsey viciously killed her own children. Now, I'm sorry, but to me, it is a good thing that he was not able to get over the fact that she viciously killed her own children.
1: But he had the hardest time getting off the fact that Lindsey viciously killed her children.
0: I mean, what a bizarre thing to say. I do like, though, how the media is giving these jurors the free rein to go out and just blast this guy as being uncooperative and dumb, because that's basically what they're doing. That's how they're making this one lone juror out to be.
2: He admitted he had reasonable doubt, and I started filling out the forms. I was so excited. I actually, there were three forms I had to fill out, and I started filling them out. I wrote my signature on each one, and then he said, but I'm still not going to say that she's not guilty by reason of insanity.
0: So basically what they're saying is that the holdout juror did have reasonable doubt about Clancy being guilty, but refused to take that next step and vote not guilty by reason of insanity. So that's what the attorney for Clancy has been saying. That's what these other jurors are saying as well. And this, again, this juror hasn't come out and spoken for himself. These other jurors are now saying that they believed that she had this was part of the trial, that she had this command hallucination where she heard a male voice telling her to kill the kids and herself. If you followed the trial, you know that was part of the pool of evidence. The jurors also said that the abundance of medication was also important to them. She kept going to various doctors until she got the prescriptions that she wanted. Some people are saying, well, she was doctor shopping. That's ultimately, they say, what she was doing. That's essentially what the prosecution said that Lindsey Clancy was doing. They also say that she was misdiagnosed and over-medicated. She had all of these drugs and she would switch up the drugs. So I think part of what is going on here is these jurors, these ones that wanted to deem her, you know, essentially not guilty by reason of insanity. One of the things that they're saying is that, well, she just wasn't responsible for her actions because she had all of these drugs and she was overprescribed. She was misdiagnosed and all of these other things. And I believe that that is why that lone juror maybe perhaps had some doubts.
3: He was very arrogant. He really did not take anything that anybody said.

0: The nurses, he tried to ask a question about the medications, and we went back to the report from South Shore Hospital. We had the toxicology report. We could see exactly the amounts. The nurses in the room spoke to that specific thing. That was a question that he had, and he just completely disregarded the information that they gave him.
1: So I think the reason why that juror had doubts is because she was over-medicated because she was essentially doctor shopping. And she was consciously accumulating all of these drugs, had medication changes, essentially making this her responsibility because she was not helpless in all of this. The prosecution argued that she was deliberately changing medications over and over again. So she wasn't, as the defense would claim, that she was sort of an innocent victim in all of this. No, she herself was going to all of these doctors. She was consciously making the effort to go to all of these different doctors. And these doctors are talking to her. And I don't know how much she told the other doctors, because she's going to several different doctors. I don't know what she was telling the doctors about the other doctors and who was saying what. Her attorney, though, was on Good Morning America. I thought that what he said was actually pretty interesting. Number one, he's asking Donald Trump to give Lindsey Clancy a pardon. He can't. These are state charges, not federal charges. But listen to this.
2: And what do you say to those critics who say this is a rationalization? What we're talking about here is just plain evil.
3: Oh, please. It's not evil. These people don't understand. They don't know what she went through. They didn't see her text messages. They didn't see her journal. They didn't see the notes that she wrote. They didn't see the text she sent her mother in October saying, Mommy, can you please come to here? I am sick. Something's wrong. And it was a result of the medications. They don't know about the number of times that she reached out. She went to the woman and infants. She went to the suicide hotlines. She reached out to everybody and anybody that would listen to her and kept saying, I am not good. I am not well. And it was ignored.
1: So I should have just stopped it at what she did was not evil, which is what her attorney, Kevin Reddington, just said. You just heard it. But it does seem to me that she did know what she was doing. This didn't seem like one psychotic episode. There was planning involved. She sends the husband out of the house to go get food and go to the store. She set the whole thing up, created that time and that scenario where she could do what she did. And by the way, she also hid what she was doing. So this was not, at least to me, this was not the sign of someone who just snapped. No. She plotted. She deceived. She knew what she was going to do. She had intent. She thought it out. She came up with a plan, and she did what she did.
2: What's next for Lindsey?
3: I'd like to say that perhaps Donald Trump, who felt compelled to speak out about this case, may very well, Mr. President, I would hope that you would consider this young lady, the type of person she is, what she's been through, and consider a pardon.
1: So more than a few people have pointed out that she's being brought up or has been brought up on state charges, not federal charges. So apparently Donald Trump cannot actually help her. He told a media outlet that he knows that. The attorney Reddington, Kevin Reddington, told a local media outlet there in Massachusetts. He knows that Donald Trump can't actually help her, but he can still help, according to this guy. Here's the quote. He says the goal is pretty simple. It's to seek help from Donald Trump, Reddington said. I mean, if President Trump feels that is a case that warrants that type of intervention from, you know, the executive branch, even though legally it's not a federal case, he certainly has an awful lot of clout. He says, I'm sure that were he hypothetically to reach out to Tim Cruz, who is the local DA, says, you know, they're both Republicans. And I don't know, maybe that will be something that Tim would listen to and consider, Kevin Reddington said. He says, I think that any type of help that we can get would be helpful. So I don't see, you know, Donald Trump was very critical. I don't have the quote in front of me, but Donald Trump was actually very critical of Lindsey Clancy and the whole thing. So I don't necessarily see Donald Trump going out of her way to try to reach out to Tim Cruz, the local.

0: DA and helper, but you never know these days. Anything's possible, but there's so many aspects of this story that are horrifying, and I know that I have only scratched the surface of this story. We'll have to see ultimately if there is another trial, but the jurors, again, now speaking out and throwing that lone juror that stood up to the 11 other jurors right under the bus, and I know that this story is not going to go away anytime soon. The phone number, 615, the text line, 615-737-9986. The phone line is 866-90-RED-EYE, 866-907-3339. 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
7: 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Always appreciate the opportunity to fill in here on Red Eye Radio. So I do have my text line open up from my morning show here in Nashville. You can call in. You can text in 615-737-9986. A lot of people texting in on that opening monologue. 1303 says here in the state of Tennessee, if President Trump knows what is politically good for him, he will stay a million miles away from inserting the administration into that case of Lindsey Clancy. I agree. And I don't see President Trump actually inserting himself into this, certainly not to try to, you know, give her some sort of a pardon or help her in any way. A lot of people texting in and saying this was clearly a case where the where it was premeditated murder. See, that's where I'm at. That is where I'm at. I think that this was a case where there was a lot of people that fell down on this case, if you will. I mean, obviously, I think that Lindsey Clancy, she deserves to spend the rest of her life in prison. But the other question I would have is, okay, so I think there's a fair conversation to have regarding the husband. Because if you know that your wife is having such challenges, and you know that she's got all of these medications, all of these drugs in the house, and she's, you know, she's having all of these, you know, these voices in her head and all of this other thing. She's talking about, you know, worried about harming the children. Well, why wouldn't the husband? And I'm not blaming the husband, but why wouldn't you take your precious kids and flee the home? Or send your wife away to go live with her mother, because she had called the mother apparently a couple of times. But just separate her from the children. If she was having such a hardcore episode of, you know, of depression, then allow her the space and have her go to her mother's and bring in, you know, somebody help you with the kids. So, yeah, I do believe that there is a fair conversation to have with this husband who I don't know how easy it would have been. I'm not going to say very easily, but he could have stepped in. I mean, I'm here to tell you, and I know that a lot of men are listening to me right now on radio stations across the country. If your wife was making these kinds of statements about how she was worried about harming the children, she was unwell, she is so heavily medicated, I mean, wouldn't you separate the mother, your wife, and the kids for the kids' own protection? I think so.
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2: 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And listening out of Chicago and WLS, this is William. William, thanks for calling Red Eye Radio. How are you?
3: Good morning, Mr. Mandis. I think I'm fine. I'm just not real happy about this decision by the jury. That girl is guilty as a hen and a fox in the hen house. Mm-hmm. And you know, maybe she is nuts. Okay, but the point is, she timed it and planned it. That's the bottom line.
2: Yeah, no, and I would agree, William, and I do appreciate the call. You know, somebody texted in on that text line and said, it was funny when I heard that it was basically 11 to 1. The guy said, I thought that it was 11 to 1, and the 11 jurors thought that Lindsey Clancy was, guilty. And there was one juror that was holding out and saying that she was, not guilty. And I will admit, I thought that was the same thing. I thought it was the same thing. There's no way that an entire jury of, 12 people would say, oh, no, she was not guilty by reason of insanity. And only one person would be saying, nope, can't say that. So, this is a story. And certainly it has polarized America. But there are people out there that will swear up and down, not only that she is not guilty, but they also swear that the husband actually did the crime. Now, what's crazy about that, and this is where the conspiracy theories come in and all of that, but what's crazy about that is if that was the case, well, then why wouldn't Lindsey Clancy's attorneys and Lindsey Clancy herself come out and say, oh, yeah, no, actually, the husband did it, instead of blaming the drugs. So there is a certain irrational nature that is happening with the folks that are supporting Lindsey Clancy. And so, and I did say this last night, and I don't want to be overdramatic, but I fear that if she gets away with this, then we are going to start seeing more of these types of cases. We already saw one in Williams, the town of, I don't know if it was Chicago. I know that it was Illinois, where a woman who was very active in the Lindsey Clancy chat rooms and all of that, where she actually, unfortunately and horrifically, killed her baby. And as I mentioned last night, there was a story back in June in the state of New York, where four kids were killed by a mother and her mother. Teaming up to do that horrific crime. And so I'm worried. And as I said last night, I worry that if this woman, ultimately does not spend the rest of her life in prison, then we're going to see more of these kinds of episodes. And that is what worries me, especially when you start looking at how bizarre social media has become. And again, I appreciate the call. The phone number again is 866-90-RED-EYE. Robert is in Connecticut. Hey, Robert, thanks for calling in. Go ahead.
4: Oh, yes, thank you. Talking about that last caller, they say it shouldn't be talking about the word guilty. They should be talking about the word guillotine. But then here's another, this wasn't the reason why I called, but then if you're like a 5-year-old kid, boy or girl, and your mother, or say an 8-year-old kid, and they see, hey, Bob's, this thinks this is okay. That's going to make that little kid feel uncomfortable.
2: Yeah. Yeah, actually, You bring up a good point. If you hear mom and dad talking about this, and mom is, saying, oh, she's, she's innocent, or she shouldn't go to prison, or whatever it is, and the kids hear that, I mean, yeah, I would be a little worried if I was a child and that was my mom's take. Although, I think that any reasonable parent tries to shield their kids from this kind of a story until they're old enough to

0: process the whole thing. But yeah, you do bring up a great point, and I do appreciate the call. It's Red Eye Radio, 615-737-9986. My text line is absolutely blowing up on this story. I do want to move on and talk about, but if you want to talk about Lindsey Clancy, go ahead and call up if you'd like to. But I do want to move on to this other story, Mamdani and the 9/11 ceremony that is going to be happening later on this week. There is a controversy, I know that you know about it, where Zohran Mamdani, New York mayor, of course, everybody knows old Zohran, and he now has decided every year, you folks know, that there is a reading of the names of those lost on 9/11 at Ground Zero. The families and the friends, political dignitaries, everybody shows up to this event on 9/11 down there at Ground Zero. In the past, mayors have shown up, and which is all fine, well, and good. Well, this year, it is Mayor Zohran Mamdani. Now, the families have been saying they don't want Zohran to come to this ceremony for a number of different reasons. Many people, including yours truly, say that he is sympathetic to terrorists, and I can get into that, and I certainly will. But the families have now, over 100,000 have signed this petition saying, yeah, we don't want you to come to this ceremony or this event because, number one, you'll be a distraction, and number two, clearly, you are not on our side. So a couple of things. There is a video that just exploded on social media, and it's really bizarre. You can find it on my socials, at Dan Mandis Show. But there is a video of Mamdani, and he is signing the 9/11 remembrance order, and it's something that a mayor does. And so when he does the signing, he holds up the proclamation, just like you've seen Donald Trump do 1,000 times. But then what does he do? He hands the pen over to his chief counsel. Well, people are losing their minds because of who his chief counsel is. The guy's name is Ramzi Kassim. I'm going to bullet point this. I may have mentioned this last night. I'm not sure. But just very quickly, let me bullet point who Ramzi Kassim is. He represented an Al-Qaeda member detained at Gitmo. His brother-in-law also helped hijack the plane that hit the Pentagon. He later represented other Gitmo prisoners, including the would-be 20th hijacker who got turned away at the airport. And now, magically, this guy who has been on the side of terrorists is the lead counsel for the mayor of New York. And so as Mamdani is signing the proclamation, he hands the pen to a guy who has represented Al-Qaeda members. Now, why would he do that? Why would he hand that pen over to the guy who has represented Al-Qaeda members? I mean, inquiring minds want to know. I certainly want to know. And so earlier today, there was this big event at City Hall, and basically you had a bunch of folks there in New York, and they're demanding that Zohran Mamdani stay home. This is a woman named Vicky Palladino. She is a New York City councilwoman, and she does not hold back.
1: I'm not asking politely for the mayor not to come to 9/11, to that ceremony. I am asking, I am demanding that he not show his face at that sacred ground. He does not belong there. When you associate yourself with the likes of Hassan Piker, and you have as your chief counselor right here in this building, Rassam Kassam, who was handed a sacred pen yesterday, very cryptic, through our police commissioner so that it could go into his hands. That was a message to each and every one of us. Yep. Cryptic as it is, but read through the lines. What's going on here in City Hall and what we got representing us here in City Hall, they do not belong on sacred ground. I could go through a list of people that he associates himself with and continues to associate himself with. We, the people, do not care for Zohran Mamdani. 101,000 names is not a drop in the bucket. Do not, Zohran Mamdani, take us, New York.

0: truckers for granted. We were there that day. The sky looked very similar to this. Stay put, stay in City Hall, and promote your propaganda.
1: You know what? I went. That was a long audio. That was a minute 30, but oh, it was so worth it. And by the way, and that was, again, Vicky Palladino, New York City Councilwoman, and she was talking about the company that Mamdani keeps. I mean, I know that you've heard of Hassan Piker. Hassan Piker said that America basically deserved the 9/11, that we brought it on ourselves. And he and Mamdani, good friends. And New Yorkers elected this guy as mayor. It's crazy. This is the Catholic League president, Bill Donahue, saying basically the same thing.
2: He should not be here. I wrote him a letter on August the 3rd. It's up on our website, explaining why he's such a divisive figure. He said that something happened on 9/11. I'll tell you what happened. Radical Muslims came in here to bomb the United States of America. I don't say Muslims, because that's wrong. I'm talking about radical Muslims. He can't bring himself to say that. He is more concerned about Islamophobia than he is the death of 3,000 people, innocent people, on that day. This man is a disgrace to veterans. And believe me, as a Catholic, we contacted the NYPD, the FDNY, and Port Authority a year later. 85 to 90% of the first responders who were murdered, they were Catholic. So we have a special interest in that, too. And we stand with our Jewish brothers and sisters against the likes of Hassan Piker, who says nothing but good things about the Houthis, Hezbollah, and Hamas. It's a disgrace. Mamdani, do us all a favor and just stay home.
1: I mean, one after the other. And here's the thing, is that Mamdani, he clearly does not care that people don't want him there. I mean, clearly he just does not care. Coming up, I'm going to play you audio. His response to the controversy is incredibly tone deaf. And I think part of what this is basically for him as a Muslim, he believes that it is important for him to be there, even though more than 100,000 people do not want him there. He is going to force himself into this situation. And it's going to be interesting to see how this whole thing plays out. But I'm going to play you a couple of things coming up. I'm going to play you audio from a woman by the name of Nicole Parker. She is a former FBI agent, also somebody who is a contributor to Fox News. And also, I will play you Mamdani's comment on the controversy. That is all straight ahead right here on Red Eye Radio.
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2: Red Eye Radio, the phone number is 866-90-RED-EYE. I'm going to play that audio that I was talking about in the beginning of the next hour. I do, though, want to get to Mary quickly in Springfield, Illinois, listening on WLS. Mary, thanks for calling in quickly. Go ahead.
3: Hi, Dan. I'm actually in Champaign, Illinois.
2: Oh, very good.
3: And I listened to you talking about Lindsey Clancy. And you had a couple male callers, and you're a male.
2: Yes.
3: And I wanted to tell you that I went through four postpartum depressions. And while I never thought about killing my children, I thought about killing myself. Very seriously, my husband did not get it. He did not understand me at all. Much as I loved him, he just was not there for me when I was going through these four postpartum depressions. And I really think Lindsey Clancy should be let off on a guilty or not guilty by reason of insanity.
2: And what do you base that on? Is it just based on, well, yes or no? Do you base that on your own personal experience with postpartum depression?
3: Yes.
2: Okay. All right. Well, Mary, thank you very much for the call. Glad you are still with us. Glad you didn't do anything irrational, and appreciate your perspective. Got a lot more straight ahead. Red Eye Radio.
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2: From ABC News, I'm Dave Packer. On the 25th year since the 9/11 terror attacks, the annual remembrances at the Pentagon, Shanksville, Pennsylvania, and Ground Zero in New York, where the names of those lost that day were read aloud by family. Michael Mazzaroli Jr. closed with this appeal.
3: You do my dad's legacy and the legacy of all these victims no honor by using this tragedy to spread hate.
2: President Trump at the Pentagon ceremony echoing that.
4: September 11th reminded us of the terrible power of hate. The 25 years since have shown us the even greater power of the American spirit to endure and prevail and to win. And today our country is stronger than it has ever been.
2: Friday marked a week since a Massachusetts judge declared a mistrial in the Lindsey Clancy murder case. Now, new questions about that one holdout juror.
5: We've had a look at some court documents that show the man who we're not naming was accused in 2021 by his wife at the time of being abusive. Now, his divorce lawyer pushed back, describing him to us as a stand-up guy. Other documents more recently show that at the time the man was chosen for the jury, he was facing potential eviction. Massachusetts requires jurors to disclose whether they've been sued, arrested, charged, or served with a court order, raising a question of how the juror filled out his form and whether he was qualified to serve.
2: ABC's Aaron Katursky. Iran has gained another potential point of leverage in the U.S. waged war.
6: Saudi Arabia forced to shut down a major oil pipeline after multiple strikes. Satellite imagery shows the damage from drone strikes the Saudis claim were launched from Iraq. A U.S. official says the Saudi crown prince, Mohammed bin Salman, is pressing President Trump to launch strikes on Iranian-backed Houthis in Yemen, who are now on the march, taking control of Yemen's entire Red Sea coast.
2: That's ABC's James Longman. 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
2: It's been almost 2 months since Dallas-Fort Worth saw rain.
9: The lack of rain isn't the only issue. For several weeks,
10: we have not really seen a day below triple digits.
9: Adam Turner of the Texas A&M Forest Service, which has had tankers in the air.
10: Dropping the pink retardant from an airplane, almost exactly where you want it delivered.
9: The Forest Service is trying something new, replacing the water in fire trucks with the pink retardant dropped from the air. On the edge of the Ross wildfire, it appears to be working. Jim Ryan, ABC News in Dallas-Fort Worth.
2: The city of Santa Monica has canceled the inaugural Ocean Way Festival slated for September 26th and 27th because of the beach damage left behind from Hurricane Marie.

0: Six Nigerian nationals are being sent to the U.S. where they face charges of swindling American women out of $6 million through online romance scams. Colonel Katalego Mogole with South Africa's Elite Hawks Police Unit.
1: And they will all be standing trial for wire fraud as well as money laundering.
0: The men are accused of belonging to a criminal network known as the Black Axe, which Interpol says is responsible for a significant share of the world's cyber financial fraud. A couple in Greece have welcomed a baby girl born from an embryo frozen 22 years ago. They froze that embryo months after their 21-year-old son died in an accident and raced to implant the fertilized egg before the Greek government's 56-year age limit on women using in vitro went into effect. Dave Packer, ABC News.
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6: Partly cloudy today with a high of 74. Lows dip down to about 51 tonight. Slight chance for showers tomorrow. High temperatures reach up to 67, mainly cloudy. Thunderstorms likely Monday. Daytime highs approaching 68. 69, cloudy skies with a few peaks of sun Tuesday. From the Weatherology Weather Center, I'm meteorologist Paul Trombley.

0: Now, it's Red Eye Radio, with talk about everything from politics to social issues and news of the day. Whether you're up late or you're just starting your day, welcome to the show. From the Relief Factor Studios, for Gary McNamara and Eric Harley, here is Dan Mandis.
1: 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You can find more information on me at Dan Mandis Show. So there's this big controversy going on in New York, and we've been talking about it here on Red Eye Radio. And by the way, I'm in all week, so Gary and Eric, they return next Sunday night, Monday morning. So big controversy, of course, if you are just joining us, is there is thousands of people in New York that do not want Zohran Mamdani to go to the 9/11 ceremony. They do it every single year at Ground Zero. They read the names and they just remember that horrifying day. And it's meant to be very unifying. Well, Mamdani has decided that he is going to force himself into the event, even though over 100,000 people have said, no, Mayor Mamdani, we don't want you to go. And the reason why they don't want him to go is because basically he has said things that many find abhorrent. He takes company with the likes of Hassan Piker. His lead counsel for the mayor of New York is, as I was explaining in the previous hour, Ramzi Kassim, who represented an al-Qaeda member detained at Gitmo. His brother-in-law helped hijack the plane that hit the Pentagon. I mean, it's all these things. And so if I had a family member who was killed on 9/11 and we got a guy who, you know, is basically intimated or has friends who have said that America deserved the 9/11, I wouldn't want that guy to be at the ceremony either. And so on yesterday, we had a bunch of folks show up in New York City, at City Hall, steps of City Hall, demanding that Mamdani not show up. And this is an audio from former FBI agent Nicole Parker. Now, she was on Fox News, and she says, yeah, Mamdani, please stay home.
2: I am disgusted. I watched those towers. I watched the South Tower get hit by an airplane. I did not see the first tower because I was still at my desk, but I saw what happened. I saw the people jumping. They had no better option than to jump. And for Mayor Mamdani to say that the focus is on the families and on the responders and the loved ones of those that were killed, you're right. I agree with him on that. That should be the focus. And guess what? Many of them, over 101,000, have said they do not want you there.
1: Yet he's going to show up. And I think that it takes a bit of, oh, I don't know what the right word is. I don't want to say what I want to say, but it takes a lot of it's overnight radio. It takes a lot of testicular fortitude on his part to just show up where clearly, clearly, he is not wanted, and for good reason. As I was mentioning before, he's good friends with this Hassan Piker, who said that America deserved 9/11. Do you know that Hassan Piker, and I'm not going to go on and on about this guy, but do you know that this guy who the Democrats have, I mean, Elizabeth Warren, Bernie Sanders, others have campaigned with Piker. If you don't know who he is, I don't know if Gary and Eric talk about him much, but he is a guy who has they call it a Twitch stream. Basically, he's somebody who does shows on the internet. And he's got a framed picture of the headline after 9/11 right there in the background of his Twitch stream. He's got it framed all very nicely about how on 9/11, New York was attacked. So that tells you all you need to know about the company that Mayor Mamdani keeps. And you heard Nicole Parker, she also said, you know, she's talking about 9/11, and then she talked about 9/12 and how amazing September 12th was, about how unified everyone was. Everybody remembers the 9/12 project with Glenn Beck. I mean, I've said this many times, so I'm not going to dwell on it. I was in New York on 9/11. I used to

0: work in New York around 2000, 2001. I saw the second plane go in. I mean, I was there for all of it. I remember all of the pictures that were posted all around New York. Have you seen this person? Have you seen that person? Heartbreaking. I remember at my train station in Connecticut, where you knew the people from that area who took the train in early because their cars were there at the train station for days on end because they went into the city, but they never made it back home. And their cars were still at the train station, the commuter rail, Metro North. And so I know firsthand how united everyone was. And that's the feeling that these families are trying to connect with for this ceremony. And as Nicole Parker is saying, you know what? We're not going to be able to find that unity that we're looking for and that we get every single year if you, Mamdani, decide to show up.
1: If you are within the sound of my voice, Mayor Mamdani, they have said they do not want you there. They do not want your support. Please do not attend. This is not about you. It's not about your ego. It's not about trying to do the right thing. At the end of the day, what the families want is what should go. And if they do not want you present, you should not be there.
0: I mean, she's right. I mean, there's nothing else I can say about this other than she is right. But Mamdani doesn't care. I believe that Mamdani, number one, I think there's some cult of personality going on here in New York. I think Mamdani likes to be Mamdani. And I think that the people that love Mamdani love Mamdani, and the people that hate Mamdani hate Mamdani. But the people that love him are the ones that went out and voted in New York. So he's been hit with all of this controversy, and clearly he seems dumbfounded why people would have an issue with him going to this event on 9/11 at Ground Zero, 25 years after the planes hit the World Trade Center.
2: Mayor, I'm sure by now you're familiar with what former Mayor Giuliani said yesterday, that not only should you not attend on Friday, but he said that whereas the hijackers were open about their disregard for America, you're trying to hide yours. What is your response to that?
3: I'm proud to be the mayor of this city. I love this city. I love this country. And what I want this week to be a focus on is on the families whose loved ones were stolen from them 25 years ago in the horrific act of terror of September 11th, and a focus also on the first responders who gave everything they could to this city and to the people who came together to try and help their fellow New Yorkers. And so in the days to come, my focus will be on attending events that memorializes that incredible courage, and I will be there on Friday at the memorial just as I was last year.
0: So he is, well, last year you weren't the mayor, and I think very few people knew who you were last year. Perhaps, I don't know, I'm not a New Yorker anymore. But I got to tell you, it is incredibly sad that he has decided that he is going to do this. By the way, a few people actually texted in, if you can call in, text in, 615-737-9986. One person says out of Florida, has Mamdani considered the possibility that he could become a target? Now, I hope not. Absolutely, I would hope not. And clearly, I'm not advocating for that. And I would never advocate for that. And I hope that that doesn't happen. But I know that there is a lot of emotion wrapped around this 25 years since 9/11. And this is something that New Yorkers are going to have to deal with one way or another because he has decided that he is indeed going to show up. The phone number, 866-90-RED-EYE, 866-907-3339. Got some callers stacking up. This is Reggie calling from our great affiliate, KVI, in Seattle. Reggie, thanks for calling Red Eye Radio.
4: Hi. I was calling in about the Clancy case, but I just want to throw in very quickly that people can sign online at change.org. And last time I looked, trying to get Mamdani to not go, it was already at 159,000, and they're aiming for 200,000.
0: Nice. So, thank you for that. Appreciate the update.
4: So regarding the Clancy case, as a woman, I just wanted to say that I just think she was so calculating and evil. If she'd wanted to kill herself as a nurse, she wouldn't have given such super

0: superficial wounds on her arms and neck that it wasn't even bleeding by the time the first responders got there. And she had help at home. Her husband worked at home. They had a nanny. And in addition to that, the two older kids were often at daycare. And as for her prescriptions, they counted the pills out in the court case. And a lot of them, she never took any or she took a few. I mean, I think this woman is pure evil. And, you know, she was hiding. At least Mondami's not hiding his evil. So
1: that
0: did a great job.
1: Well, thank you. I very much appreciate it, Reggie, and you have a good night. Yeah. Hey, Reggie, are you still there? Is she still there? Did we hang up on Reggie?
0: I'm still here.
1: Oh, hey, Reggie, real quick. So one of the previous callers, I think her name was Mary, but, you know, basically, and I've heard this from a number of people as I talk about this whole thing. I've heard from a number of women who basically want me to shut up and stop talking about this because I'm a man and I couldn't possibly know what it means to be, you know, a woman going through, you know, this kind of a postpartum depression. Do you think men have no right to talk about this?
0: Oh, goodness sakes, no. Women wouldn't be pregnant without men. And, you know, I mean, men are the, can you just imagine the pain that father of those children is feeling? I just can't even imagine. So, of course, men have a right to talk about it, and they should be supportive of their wives. And I think even you gave the impression that maybe he wasn't as supportive as he could be. And I watched, you know, not all, but some of the important parts and important testimonies during the case. After I couldn't stop hearing about it on the news, I thought, well, I want to hear things from the horse's mouths in the testimony, not from talking heads about it. And I just think it was a clear-cut case of, you know, she knew what she was doing and she went ahead, and she had the chance right when he was out of the house, when he called her to say, honey, I'm having, you know, hearing a voice in my head to kill the kids. Come home now. She didn't. Yeah. I think she planned this for a long time. And I wouldn't be surprised if it came out later she was having an affair or something. I mean, there's just, or she's, yeah, she's an awful, awful person. And men have every right to talk about it.
1: What do you make of all of these women online that are so supportive of her? And some women are, you know, out there. I played the audio last night, but, you know, women are like, don't have babies. And, you know, some women are holding their babies in sort of almost threatening kind of positions on these videos. I mean, are you blown away by some of the support that she is getting?
0: I think it's horrifying. And I think it's just, you know, we don't value life. They don't value life of other people in so many ways in this country now, from Charlie Kirk to abortion. And I think this is just the next phase of the abortion mentality, that it went from, you know, rare in the Clinton era. I can't remember what the expression was, is rare and unusual, and, you know, or the life of the mother and that sort of thing. And now it's like many states up to the moment of birth. And people used to say, oh, next it'll be infanticide. Yeah, it's infanticide, and it's here.
1: Here we are. All right, Reggie, thanks very much for the call. Appreciate it. 866-90-RED-EYE is the phone number, 866-907-3339. If you can't call in, text in 615-737-9986. Got a lot more straight ahead.
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3: Executive orders from President Donald Trump to support the nation's beef industry. Among those,
4: in addition to the order to allow farmers to process their own food, I'm also signing an order authorizing ranchers to protect rural communities and cattle herds from predatory Mexican gray wolves.
3: In addition, USDA announced 4 additional actions following up on previous efforts to strengthen the beef industry, such as establishing a one-stop shop and technical assistance program for small and mid-sized meat processors, and expanding specific food safety and inspection service programs to increase shipping of state-inspected meat across state lines. USDA also released a new website with information on both current and proposed efforts in beef industry support. www.usda.gov/ranchers-first. I'm Rod Bain reporting for the U.S. Department of Agriculture in Washington, D.C.
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2: 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Dan Mandis in for Gary and Eric. They do return next Sunday night, Monday morning. If you can't text in, if you can't call in, text in, 615-737-9986. John is calling from San Diego. John, thanks for calling in. 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
3: Hi. Yesterday you were talking about these $9,000 payments to people's children. All that's going to do is cause an unbelievable amount of inflation. It doesn't help with affordability, which is apparently the reason for it. Affordability has nothing to do with anyone's wages anymore. It's all about government regulation. And I'll listen to these numbers. We have a $31 trillion economy. Out of that, there are $5 trillion a year in state and federal regulations. And that doesn't mean it's costs $5 trillion. It costs $10 trillion. Because all of those regulations are imposed on businesses, so they have to pay it up front, and then they have to raise their prices and have the customers pay it again. Then you got $2 trillion in welfare and another $2 trillion in fraud. That's $14 trillion out of our $31 trillion economy going to people who do absolutely nothing economically valuable for their money. That's why you can't afford anything. Because you've got people getting paid to do nothing. You get rid of these regulations, you get rid of the fraud, right, and prices come down. And it's gotten, seriously, you think, these people think, oh, if we raise everybody's wages, that's going to, it won't fix anything. It's just like, remember Star Trek and the Tribbles?
2: No, I was a Star Wars guy, sorry.
3: Well, the Tribbles, there was this episode where these Tribbles, the bin for their food was poisoned, and they ate themselves to starvation because no matter how much they ate, they got nothing out of it because the parasite took it all. We've got the parasite of regulations taking all the value from the money that we earn. That's how you get rid of it. Because remember, last November, I'm sure you remember when Trump eliminated the CAFE standard of 50 miles per gallon, and that half-witted mannequin from Ford immediately said, oh, well, gee, this is going to save us $1,500 a car. No kidding. That's what happens when you get rid of regulations. Prices come down, and it doesn't affect wages. It doesn't affect profit margin.
2: Right. Well, here's what I'll say is you're absolutely right about regulations. One of the things that the president has talked about is trying to cut down, and he's actually been very successful. I haven't seen the latest list. I'll see if I can look it up during the upcoming break. But the president has made it his mark, not only in the first administration, but in the second administration as well, to do everything that he can to cut regulations. You are absolutely right. That's one of the big problems with the housing issues, where you've got regulations that are really strangling the housing industry. And that is the same in a lot of these various industries. I don't believe, though, that the $9,000 for one kid, or $18,000 for two kids, for families with stay-at-home parents, married couples with stay-at-home parents. I don't believe that in and of itself will be an inflationary factor. I don't think that is a large enough number. Now, if it ends up causing a lot of people to leave the labor force, then that could have an impact. But I don't think that $9,000 for one, or $18,000 for two, I don't think that is enough money for a working parent to leave the workforce, because I don't think that it's enough to make up for that full-time salary. I just don't. Also, remember, this is just not to re-examine everything we talked about last night, but also remember, this isn't new spending. This is money that was already allocated to other couples who also have kids and are sending them to child.
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2: 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There is a lot of news coming out regarding the war in Iran, so that's where I want to go right now. Bombs are flying tonight. We had apparently 5 Iranian tankers sinking one. Apparently, they made the mistake, the very big mistake, of firing at our warships. So we sunk one of theirs. The others apparently are badly damaged as well.
3: The U.S. military, U.S. Central Command, is in fact carrying out airstrikes right now against targets near Karg Island, as you mentioned, as well as Jask. That's an area in the southern part of Iran near the Strait of Hormuz. The targets, I'm told, are oil tankers, Iranian oil tankers, and this is part of an ongoing effort to squeeze Iran economically. These are economic targets. This is not a beginning, I'm told, of a new phase that would involve ground troops or anything like that.
2: Yeah, that is Fox News, and the attacks prompted a significant retaliation from Iran, of course, which launched a missile barrage towards regional U.S. ally Jordan, saying that it had targeted U.S. military assets. And according to Fox News, the Jordanian army said that its air defenses intercepted 18 of the 20 ballistic missiles, while the other two fell in unpopulated areas. No casualties were reported. So there are bombs flying back and forth. We've got drone warfare going on as well. So there is a lot of back and forth going on. Marco Rubio, Secretary of State, he sounds like he doesn't see an ending anytime soon. This is part of what he said yesterday afternoon.
4: Yeah, the back and forth is pretty straightforward, and that is that Iran continues to try to hit U.S. naval ships. And for every time they do that or try to do that, they're going to lose tankers. And I think you'll see that again today.
2: I mean, we literally sunk one of their tankers. There's a video online, and it's in four squares. And it is all of these Iranian tankers getting blown to smithereens. I mean, I personally love it. I mean, I will tell you that, you know, I was one of those people that was like, okay, so what we need to do is, because I do believe this, we need to just rip the Band-Aid off and bomb the living crap out of them, or, you know, hit them obviously incredibly hard from a financial standpoint, which is what we are doing. But we need to just end this. And the tougher we go in, the quicker this is going to come to an end. So as far as I'm concerned, yeah, you know what? Sink every damn one of them. But I will also say, well, wait a minute. So if Iran had tankers on the Strait of Hormuz, well, I thought their entire navy and I thought that their entire oil infrastructure, including their boats, were already at the bottom of the sea. So I don't really understand. And listen, I look at this situation with Iran, and it's frustrating as all get out. I've talked about this ad nauseum. But I think that the frustrating part of all of this is that we don't seem to be hitting them as hard as we could. We keep saying, we're going to hit them hard, we're going to hit them harder, we're going to hit them, you know, even harder. It's like, no, you hit them the hardest now to get this whole thing over with. So part of what's going on now is that Iran continues to attack our partners in the region. Remember last night they attacked Saudi Arabia. We covered that extensively. Now they attacked Jordan. They have said that they are going to widen this escalation zone. They're going to do everything that they possibly can to make it harder to get through the Strait of Hormuz. So they are continuing to talk about how they're going to escalate this into a wider conflict. The Iranians are, as I said, they're going after Jordan. They're going after Saudi Arabia as well, which is exactly what we thought would happen. Look, Iran sees these nations, whether we're talking about Jordan, whether we're talking about Saudi Arabia, but they do see these nations as allies.

0: eyes of the U.S., which is why they go after them. Saudi Arabia, we have air defense bases there. We have logistics in Saudi Arabia there as well, and military infrastructure. Same with Jordan. And so Iran is going to do what they're going to do, which is why we need to stop them. We need to keep doing what we're doing, and what we're going to keep doing is attacking their finances, attacking their economy. And that is part of what we did today. We targeted, I don't know if you heard about this, but we targeted their airlines or their civilian aviation sector earlier today. That's great news. That's going to cost them millions of dollars. Basically, this means that what we're doing is we're placing aggressive sanctions on their airplanes and the nations that fly into and out of Iran. And so what we're doing is we are isolating Iran, which is exactly what Scott Bessent has been saying we needed to start doing all along.
1: President Trump has said for the past few weeks, the reason the MOU failed was they were not ready for a deal. So we will see when they are ready for a deal. But you know, as their bank account, their personal bank accounts disappear around the world, as we squeeze this regime, as their soldiers look at them when they're not getting paid, we have seen the president of Iran, the speaker of the parliament of Iran, and the central bank governor both said last weekend, we didn't see it reported anywhere, that there are problems in the economy and everybody should be ready for it. The supreme leader prepared everyone for that.
0: So, but how long is this going to take? See, that's the question. How long is this going to take? I mean, obviously, none of us are happy with the higher gas prices. We all know that. Oil is upwards of $100 a barrel now. The more we go after their economy, the worse they are. But the closer we are to ending this war, that's all very good. But the more we go after their economy, the longer this continues to go on, and the worse it is for our economy, my economy and your economy. One Treasury official said, because of the higher gas prices, one Treasury official said that what we're doing is taking out their entire aviation sector. Not with bombs, but by targeting their banking, by targeting their fuel suppliers. They can't get their parts. They're not going to be able to work with or partner with foreign airports. I mean, it goes on and on. But here's my question. Why didn't we do this last month? I mean, I don't think that I'm being unreasonable when I say that. It's like every day when we find out, yeah, we're going to do this, we're going to do that, we're going to do that. Well, we should have done that a long time ago, man. Come on, let's go. Let's wrap this up. Destroy their economy. I want to see all of those sanctions in place in a week. Because remember, it was a few weeks ago that we started this war on Iran's economy. So let's all just get going on this and get all the sanctions in place and watch their economy continue to melt. So now the Islamic Revolutionary Guard, you know, the folks in charge of the dirtbags in charge of Iran right now, they're threatening us with major attacks. We'll see. I'm watching, you know, all of the various X accounts to make sure that I'm on top of whatever attacks may come on the overnight. But Ted Cruz was in the hot seat with Caitlin Collins over at CNN. This was earlier tonight.
2: But as long as Iran can fire at commercial ships, is this war going to continue?
3: Well, look, as long as terrorists are capable of carrying out acts of terrorism, they may do so. The best way to stop that is to prevent them from being able to, or to take them out of power.
2: Do you think this war will be over by the midterms?
3: At the end of the day, I don't think the Ayatollah or the mullahs want it to be over.
2: But is it up to Iran, I guess?
3: If they keep shooting at us, then yes, at some level it is.
2: But I thought their military was degraded and that they didn't have any capability.
3: But that's because they're engaged in what are effectively acts of terrorism. It does not take a terribly high-tech military to put mines in the Strait of Hormuz. It does not take a terribly high-tech military to have a speedboat with explosives. And so low-tech terrorism, at the end of the day, listen, this week we're remembering the 25th anniversary of 21 individual terrorists who with box cutters managed to kill nearly 3,000 people.
0: Got a point. Ted Cruz, Senator Ted Cruz has a point. And by the way, I'm no fan, just so you know, I am no fan of Caitlin Collins. Trust me on that one. I'm no fan of CNN, but

0: She's asking reasonable questions. And the questions that we all want to know. Ted Cruz, when do you believe the war will be over? And by the way, he's also right on the low-grade weapons aspect of that conversation. Remember, Iran has access to massive amounts of drones, courtesy of China and Russia, among others. Ted Cruz, by the way, also right about the speedboats. And, you know, this is why, you know, just to dovetail into another topic that we've talked about here on Red Eye Radio is the Venezuelan oil deal that we are engaged in. I'm not going to revisit that tonight. I talked about it extensively last night. But who are we trying to further neutralize by working with Venezuela on all that oil? China and Russia, two of the countries that are supplying Iran with drones and drone parts and components. So the geopolitical conversation regarding not only the war in Iran, but also the situation with us partnering with Venezuela to help them get that oil out of the ground, and then we get a good chunk of that oil, it's America first. China and Russia last. Cruz was also right about the speedboats. Let me get this audio bite in real quick.
1: But if they can do that, I mean, does that mean the war goes on as long as they can do that?
2: It's why I have said from the beginning the objective should be regime collapse, removing the Ayatollah from continuing to wage war against America. I don't think they want peace. And it's worth noting, look, the MOU that was negotiated, I think, was a mistake at the time, but it would have flowed $300 billion to Iran.
1: The MOU that the vice president negotiated.
2: And you know what? It turned out the Ayatollah and the mullahs are such whack jobs, they said no to $300 billion. They wanted to keep engaging in attacks, and I think that is, you know, to use the old Aesop's fable of the frog and the scorpion, that is their nature. That is who they are.
1: Do you think that was a tactical error by the Trump administration?
2: I said at the time that history has shown that giving billions of dollars to theocratic lunatics who want to murder us is a really bad idea. I don't believe in giving money to people who are trying to kill America.
0: Fact check true. Agree with Ted Cruz. And by the way, as far as the IRGC goes and where the senator said that they don't want a deal, they do not want a deal, according to Ted Cruz. I've been saying that for a long time. Donald Trump keeps saying they want to make a deal so badly, right? Donald Trump does that, and everybody does a bad Trump impersonation, by the way. That's mine. But the president keeps saying that Iran wants to make a deal so badly. I don't believe that they do. Because if they wanted a deal, they could come to the table and they could negotiate in good faith, which they are not doing and they refuse to do. They just don't. So the war in Iran is going to continue to go on and on and on. The phone number 866-90-RED-EYE, 866-907-3339.
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8: 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So I'm watching this video, and I'm trying to decide if I want to play the audio, because it is so horrifying. It's a bunch of folks, you know, celebrating the Kirkiversary. You know, it's 1 year since the horrendous assassination, the murder of Charlie Kirk, and people on the left, they're celebrating, and they're calling it a Kirkiversary. And I've seen some even saying, okay, so who are you going to take out on Kirkiversary? Meaning, okay, so let's target more conservatives on the Kirkiversary, right? So I'm debating as to whether or not I want to play this. On the one hand, it is horrifying. But on the other hand, I do feel like part of the job of a talk show host is to bring a spotlight to, if you're a conservative, what the other side is doing and what the other side is up to, because we need to know what's happening on the other side of the aisle.

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2: From ABC News, I'm Chuck Severson. Good morning. Mixing business with pleasure, President Trump has arrived in Dublin, where he will hold talks with Ireland's president and prime minister, kicking off a weekend visit that's more about a major golf tournament, the Irish Open, held on a course he owns on the country's Atlantic coast. Before taking off from Washington,
3: they're going to be landing at, I guess, they're having the Irish Open, great tournament at one of my places, but we're having a lot of meetings with European leaders and others, so it'll be a very interesting time.
2: President Trump has promised gasoline prices will come down after the midterm elections, blaming Iran for causing the increase, but has not explained what would make that drop happen. Jason Kurtz, a farmer in Forest City, Missouri, one piece of farm equipment alone uses 200 gallons of diesel a day.
4: We have to harvest, we have to run the machines, we have to use the diesel. So bottom line is it cuts into our bottom line.
5: The price of diesel hitting a historic high, topping $6 a gallon for the first time ever, affecting the cost of just about everything you buy. It's pushing up the rate of inflation, driven by the war in Iran. President Trump insists
3: right after the election, oil prices are going to be tumbling downward.
5: The election now 53 days away.
2: ABC News Chief White House Correspondent Mary Bruce. North Korea launched several short-range ballistic missiles toward the sea today, say South Korea and Japan. It's a day after the U.S., South Korea, and Japan ended their joint military drill that North Korea views as a provocation. Final words spoken at the New York City ceremony marking 25 years since 9/11 were from Michael Mazzaroli Jr., whose father died in the attacks. He used the opportunity to make this appeal.
6: I've had to grow up and spend the past 25 years seeing people use it to hate on our Muslim brothers.
2: He says it should stop. 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
2: The latest inflation report, the Consumer Price Index, shows it not higher, but also not lower, says ABC's Mike Dubusky.
8: The price for a barrel of Brent crude fell 2.8% to settle at $104. Diesel prices in the U.S., meanwhile, hit a new record of more than $6 a gallon, thanks to the Iran war disrupting the flow of fuel. That took some pressure off inflation, which showed U.S. consumers paid 3.4% more for gas, food, and other costs last month compared to a year ago.
2: Attacks in a key Saudi oil pipeline were launched from Iraqi territory, says Iraq's government. Iraq, in response, has closed two key border crossings with Iran, halting all passenger and commercial traffic, says Iran's state-run media. A package of laws signed by California Governor Gavin Newsom this week aims to protect children from risks of technology like chatbots. One law puts parental controls in place.
9: Some of the other laws ban some so-called addictive features on social media platforms, prohibiting social media companies from providing users under age 16 use of autoplay and algorithmic feeds.
10: Congress and the president can't lead to get this done is an abomination. It's absurd. I mean, talk about family values, protecting our kids. Should be top of the list.
9: But some experts say these laws fall short of curbing the actual harmful business models and instead open the door to free speech restrictions and mass surveillance. Jacqueline Lee, ABC News, Los Angeles.
2: Chuck Severson, ABC News.
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3: A blend of clouds and sun today with a high of 74. 51 tonight, mainly clear skies. Cloudy skies with a few peaks of sun tomorrow. Slight chance for showers. Highs level off around 67. High of 68 Monday, with storms likely 68 Tuesday. From the Weatherology Weather Center, I'm meteorologist Paul Frombley.

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1: From crisis to transformation. I'm Gordon Deal with Nicole Murray. Thanks for spending part of your weekend with us. Here's what's coming up this hour.
2: A new book chronicles how the New York City Fire Department responded after its deep losses during the 9/11 terror attacks.
1: Artificial intelligence is improving life in retirement in areas like caregiving. Here's some examples.
2: Remembering the tiny town in Canada that became a safe haven for stranded flyers on 9/11.
1: And the new shows in Hollywood taking shots at big tech.
3: Cupertino is sort of a classic David and Goliath type legal drama. An executive at a tech company is squeezed out of his job, basically under dubious circumstances. And his initial thought is to sue the company, of course, to right the horrible wrong that's been done to him.
1: Joe Flint at the Wall Street Journal on shows like Cupertino and The Audacity, reflecting changing attitudes towards Silicon Valley. In the terror attacks on New York 25 years ago, the FDNY lost 343 firefighters. A new book called Rising from Ground Zero tells the story of what came next and how the FDNY chose to transform. It's from Dr. Greg Shea, senior fellow at the Wharton Center for Leadership and Change Management. Greg, what stood out as you conducted your research?
4: The thing that stood out, and it's what makes the book, really is two big things. One is the fact that 40 people were willing, first responders, were willing to talk to us about not just the day, and that's to the second point, but the arc of what happened in the FDNY as a result of this. And I say as a result, it was a chosen result. The FDNY didn't have to change. The FDNY entered September 11th as one of the premier, if not the premier, firefighting organization on the planet. And they could have come out of this, and the reviews of how they handled themselves, they came out very well from those. So they could have just said, we're going to build it over again. And instead, they changed some fundamental things about themselves. So I think those are the two things. Remarkable interviews, usually 90 to 120 minutes. We got 90 hours of interviews of people speaking firsthand about both the day, but the arc. And then the second thing is the arc of this over the course of the days, weeks, months, and decades following this. When you think about the people as well as you think about FDNY as an organization.
1: 343 firefighters lost that day. What kind of fundamental changes have occurred since?
4: Well, the ongoing changes include that they are now, and I need a moment to explain the difference here. They are now an all-hazards department. So they are not, and I use the word just advisably, they are not just a firefighting department. They decided they needed to be in all hazards, which means everything from nukes in suitcases to poisons in subways to Superstorm Sandy to you name it. The fire department, the FDNY said we have to prepare ourselves for that. So establishing a terrorism center, changing the extent to which they do leadership training and all other kinds of training, which is how I got involved with them, both the terrorist center, but also the leadership training.

0: all of that is a major change inside of a change that has to do with generally opening up to the world outside, making themselves a national expert at incident management. And what makes incident management different is firefighters, when they show up in general, and not just the FDNY, they show up to save people and put the fire out, and then they turn it over to somebody. When you're running multiple days of firefighting and then multiple months of firefighting inside the plaza,
1: yeah,
0: and then what you're going to do with this department as a department after that, the logistics around handling 16 acres of debris, let alone still handling the busiest fire department on the planet, doing all that requires a different level. And it required the level of sophistication around incident management that, of all people, the U.S. Forestry Department provided.
1: Wow.
0: And they had to be willing to accept it from them,
1: right,
0: which was its own story. And those people had to offer it. And today, Gordon, when you look at, if you look at the at film from going back to Hurricane Katrina, or you look at Superstorm Sandy, or now wildfires in the Northwest, Hawaii last year, you will see, if you watch long enough, FDNY caps there. And they are now partners with the very people who came in to teach them how to do this. They are now a national resource, and they're an international resource because they get asked about this. They also established and greatly improved their counseling services because they did not, and as you can well imagine, in New York generally, but particularly for a firefighting department, these are not snowflakes, men or women.
1: Yeah, right.
0: And they established themselves as before that, they said in interviews, before September 11th, we took our therapy out of a bottle.
1: Right.
0: And after September 11th, they are a model for moving toward the hurt, acknowledging it, dealing with it professionally.
1: Wow. We're speaking with Dr. Greg Shea, Senior Fellow at the Wharton Center for Leadership and Change Management. He's got a new book called Rising from Ground Zero, 9/11 and the FDNY's Path Through Crisis to Transformation. 343 firefighters lost that day, and then would we even guess as to how many others have been lost to illnesses?
0: Yes, it's in the mid-400s now, and certainly most of the first responders. And we're only doing a slice of the story here.
1: Mm-hmm.
0: This is only FDNY. It's not
1: yeah.
0: all New York. It's not all America. It's not all U.S., not all the world. But just in that set, the number of people who start their day with a handful of pills to try to put off the ravages of pulmonary and blood cancers and other kinds of diseases, the clock is ticking. And one of the most moving, we have a number of pictures in the book, for me, one of the most moving pictures is actually simple, but there's a major board, and it's a plaque, and it has all the people who died there, the 343, and then it's got panels for all the people who have died since from 9/11 related diseases, and the empty spaces they left on those panels because they know more are coming.
1: Thanks, Greg. Dr. Greg Shea, Senior Fellow at the Wharton Center for Leadership and Change Management. Again, the book is called Rising from Ground Zero. Coming up next on This Weekend, how a restaurant worker pivoted after 9/11.
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8: Ready for the weekend? 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
9: Thanks for spending time with us. 25 years ago, 73 workers from Windows on the World, the iconic restaurant atop the World Trade Center in New York City, went to work and never came home. Many were immigrant restaurant workers. One of them who turned the terror attacks into a personal mission is Fikak Mamdou, who was a waiter at the restaurant at the time. Fikak, how did that day unfold for you?
10: I finished working early in the morning, like 1 o'clock in the morning, went home, because I worked the dinner shift. I was sleeping, and around 9 o'clock or before nine, a phone ring from my sister in Italy. She wake me up, asking me where I am. I said, I am home. She said, there is an accident. A plane hit the building. I turned the TV and I start looking. There is a fire in the plane, and at the building, especially in place where the restaurant is, the top of the building. And I was, my God, this is serious. We may gonna have like 3 to 4 months off till they fix the building and we go back to work. I never thought it's gonna collapse or another, but as soon as the other plane come and hits the second building, it was really, wow, this is real. But I never thought it's gonna collapse again. I was waiting for my people to go up to the roof and a helicopter gonna come and save them. It never come. Then later, you know, the building collapsed, and since we have no place to go, we just went to the union. I used to be a waiter and shop steward also, union delegates at Windows in the World. So I went to the union. Some of us come there, we meet, and we start going to the morgues, to the hospitals all over New York and New Jersey, hoping to find somebody that made it, hoping to find some survivors. But after 3 days of search, we couldn't find nobody that made it. Everybody who was inside that day died. 73 of my brothers and sisters.
9: We're speaking with Fikak Mamdou, former World Trade Center worker who was a waiter at the time on the famous Windows of the World restaurant that collapsed as part of the terror attacks on 9/11. Since then, Fikak, you and your colleagues have put together something called the Restaurant Opportunity Center, which does what?
10: Yeah, well, since then, we start helping each other, and we find out that, you know, the problem is not just Windows in the World. It's the whole New York. Then we start organizing and we create what we call the Restaurant Opportunity Center.

0: WAC New York, and where we start fighting abuse and discrimination in this street, because we understand that on 9/11, when that happened, a lot of people that work inside this magnificent building, a lot of money could not, their family could not afford to survive. So there is a problem in the industry. So we start fighting discrimination. You know, you go to restaurants and you find all white, blue eyes in the front, and most of us, going back is getting darker to the kitchen. So we start fighting that system. You don't have to be in certain color or simple look to serve people to make more money, because serving meaning making double or triple the money where somebody work in the back, or a busser, or a dishwasher. So we start doing schools, training people how to become a waiter. We start doing placements. We place people in New York restaurants. So we start fighting the system and trying to make it better. Because before we exist, it used to be just union and few unions. So if you are not part of a union, you know, the owner will tell you, if you don't like it, don't come tomorrow. Yeah. So you have to do whatever they want you to do.
1: Wow. And what has the success been like?
0: It was huge. You know, any campaign we fight against a lot of famous restaurants in New York back then, we won. And people keep coming and training, changed life of a lot of people. And a lot of other unions and organizations from outside New York start calling us. You know, we want to do the same model. That's where we create Rock United. And we were in a lot of states where we go there and we train them in the model. And this is really pure training people how to stand up for themselves. You know, what's right is right. And training them how to move in the industry, how from a busboy, how to go to be a waiter. We put classes. We open up Colors. It was a restaurant in 470 Lafayette, where it was a school in the morning where people come to learn how to cook, how to serve, how to change their life. Wow. It was really successful.
1: Thanks, Fakak. Fakak Mamdou, former waiter at Windows on the World at the World Trade Center. Coming up next on This Weekend, teaching today's kids about 9/11.
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0: Thanks for spending part of your weekend with us. For most of us, September 11th, 2001 will forever be remembered. So how are educators teaching today's students about it? There's one story in particular that seems to resonate. Here's this weekend's Nicole Murray.
1: The 9/11 story America's teachers keep telling. Here to discuss, USA Today reporter Carissa Waddick. So for those who are not familiar, what is the story of Wells Crowther and what object is used to represent him?
2: Wells Crowther was a 24-year-old equities trader who was working in the South Tower of the World Trade Center. When the plane hit the tower, Wells went up to the sky lobby three times and helped people get down. He saved as many as 18 people that day. And he unfortunately died when the tower fell.
1: Now, what object is used to represent him?
2: The red bandana is used to represent Wells. People saw him wearing this red bandana as he was going up the staircase, covering his mouth that day. His father gave him the red bandana when he was a young boy, and he carried it with him throughout his life. And the red bandana has come to really symbolize Wells.
1: Now, in what ways is Crowther honored every year?
2: So there is a race at Boston College where Wells Crowther played lacrosse. They also have a red bandana football game there at Boston College every year for him. And his mom has created this curriculum also around his story. And so a lot of schools across the country will teach Wells's story on 9/11.
1: Now, how have teachers used these stories to teach kids about 9/11 in general?
2: Yeah, so teachers teach them from, you know, elementary school to high school. Elementary school teachers a lot of times will give students the red bandana and tell them about the heroes of that day and talk about kind of Wells as one of the good guys. High school teachers will play an ESPN documentary that aired about Wells' story. They'll read several books that have been written about him to students and really ask them to reflect on kind of the heroes of that day as well, just in a bit of a different way.
1: Now, you touched on Wells' mother's curriculum around her son's story. Is there anything being done for the 25th anniversary specifically?
2: So Wells' mother actually accepted the Presidential Medal of Freedom for Wells on Tuesday. President Donald Trump awarded that to Wells posthumously. And so she accepted it from the president.
1: And what is being taught to kids? What are some of the lessons here related to Crowther?
2: The curriculum around Crowther's story really revolves around what kids can learn about heroes, how they can be selfless and act in the face of tragedy and horror, but also just in their everyday lives, what it means to have empathy toward their friends and family. So it's really kind of a his story is really one of how to be a good person. And that's really kind of how teachers use his story to teach students today.
1: And how does political unity come into play here?
2: So a lot of teachers I spoke with said that their students today really only know an America of political division. What many of them who were, a lot of these teachers were in high school themselves on 9/11, and they really took away the actions on September 12th of Americans coming together in unity, buying American flags, helping their neighbors. And so in these lessons, they try to pass that down to their students. They try to explain to them that, yes, America is politically divided right

0: don't, but there have been times in the past where we have come together, and these are the ways that Americans have showed up for one another, regardless of political party.
1: That's this weekend's Nicole Murray with reporter Carissa Waddick at USA Today. Coming up next on This Weekend, AI improves retirement.
2: My book club president says reading is, quote, not a competition. Well, I finished the book in one night anyway, so I win, Patty. 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
3: A blend of clouds and sun today with a high of 74. 51 tonight, mainly clear skies. Cloudy skies with a few peaks of sun tomorrow. Slight chance for showers. Highs level off around 67. High of 68 Monday with storms likely 68 Tuesday. From the Weatherology Weather Center, I'm meteorologist Paul Trombley.
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14: Thanks for spending part of your weekend with us. Gordon Deal with Nicole Murray. Coming up this half hour, rejecting a job because of the commutes. Also, big tech in the crosshairs of Hollywood. And the tiny Canadian town that was a safe haven during 9/11. We'll have that story in about 20 minutes. Well, retirees can benefit as AI expands into healthcare and other areas. Here's Elizabeth O'Brien, senior personal finance reporter at Barron's. Elizabeth, how so?
16: Yeah, you know, we've talked a lot about how AI might transform the workforce, but we haven't talked quite as much about, you know, once you've left the workforce and how AI might be starting to change things there. We've seen inroads in healthcare and in finances and in caregiving, sort of in-home support. So those are some of the major sort of arenas where we've seen AI taking hold.
14: What about caregiving?
16: You know, this is one of the more promising applications that I've noticed so far. You know, everybody or most people want to age at home. They want to age in place, and AI is starting.

0: starting to make that easier. For example, you know, there are new AI sensors that go on the wall that can detect your risk of falls and kind of intervene and help, you know, monitor fall risk and everything so that your human caregivers can sort of intervene before there's a problem. So that is showing great promise. Also, AI companions. You know, loneliness is a huge issue at any age, but especially for the elderly. There are, you know, AI companions, robots who can have a conversation, who can give a museum tour, who can host a bingo night. So that's actually another area that's really promising.
1: That's a specific application was tied to a woman you profiled named Renee Hankerson in the Bronx, New York. How is she using it?
0: She is using a device called LEQ, and I'll call her LEQ is also a she. The company Intuition Robotics is, you know, said she's female. And LEQ is, you know, and will have conversations with you. She's modeled after the Pixar lamp. So she doesn't have a human face, but she's very expressive, sort of moving her head and neck, and, you know, can converse on any number of topics. And one thing that was really cool, Rini gave me a FaceTime tour where, you know, users across the country can gather at their LEQ and see a live tour. So the one I witnessed was a gentleman who was on the ground in British Columbia, Canada, walking, you know, hey, here we're at the marina. Here's what you can see. And you really did feel like you were there because he had a camera in his, the tour guide had
1: Oh,
0: sort of a
1: wow.
0: camera in his, on his head. So that kind of thing can really help people who might be homebound feel connected to the broader world and connected to other LEQ users around the country. So that was
1: Jeez.
0: really fun to see.
1: Yeah. We're speaking with Elizabeth O'Brien, senior personal finance reporter at Barron's. The story is called How AI is Reshaping Retirement. How about on the healthcare front?
0: Yeah, there are a lot of applications on the healthcare front, both, you know, patient facing and also behind the scenes. You know, a lot of us are we used to consult Dr. Google. Now we're consulting Dr. ChatGPT for all our symptoms, and we're getting really detailed answers. And from what I've heard from talking to doctors and experts in this space, the basic information is pretty good. You know, you can, these large language models like ChatGPT and Gemini and Claude have really memorized the whole internet. So they can really pull all sorts of information for you. But, you know, it's buyer beware.
1: Thanks, Elizabeth. Elizabeth O'Brien, senior personal finance reporter at Barron's. Coming up next on This Weekend, how commuting weighs on job considerations.

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0: Glad you could be with us. A job offer may come with the right salary and responsibilities, but for many workers, the commute can be enough to make them walk away. Monster is out with a new survey about our attitudes toward commuting. Here's career advice expert Vicky Salemi. Vicky, what are we saying?
1: Yeah, we found so many interesting insights, Gordon. Number one is half of American workers, basically 49%, said commuting costs or lengths have influenced them to turn down a job opportunity. So they're not only looking at salary when they're considering a new job, they're looking at the overall picture, which includes commuting time and the costs.
0: Well, in these days, I mean, when you look at the price at the pump, that's to make you think twice too, I guess.
1: It does. It really does. If you're commuting every single day, both ways, and you're driving, and then you can add tolls plus gasoline, it's significant.
0: How, by the way, was this done? Because I feel like to a certain extent, we may have gotten spoiled post-pandemic with a hybrid or remote work schedule, and therefore we're not as tolerant of commutes as we may have been in the not-too-distant past.
1: I agree. And I was thinking about that as well. You know, it's good for job seekers to be discriminatory in terms of what they can and cannot tolerate. But I think pre-pandemic, we may have been more tolerant, thinking, well, there is no other option. The pandemic has showed us there are other options. You know, you can negotiate more flexible work. Maybe your company can offer a stipend or completely reimburse commuting expenses. There are different options.
0: If 49% are turning down a job due to the commute, I guess that must mean you're not that desperate to either change jobs or take the job, right? Because if you were desperate, I guess it wouldn't be an issue.
1: Agreed. I mean, if you're desperate, sometimes, you know, when you need money, you will do whatever it takes, even how long the commute is, to get your feet, like just to get back on your feet. So I agree with you. I think the reality is if someone is looking at maybe a $10,000 increase in salary, and then they crunch the actual numbers and say, wait a minute, minus taxes from this 10 grand and the commuting costs on a daily basis, plus four, let's say it's an hour away each way, 40 hours a week, that's 500 hours a year. Is that $10,000 really a pay increase?
0: Boy, we're speaking with Vicky Salemi, career expert for Monster. She's written a piece called How Long of a Commute is Too Long? 49% have turned down a job due to the commute. Should employers be helping when, say, gas prices spike the way they have now?
1: You know, I think it's a great question for employers to ask themselves, are they losing top candidates due to the commuting costs? Because then, yes, that is something that they can consider. You know, it's in addition to the comp package. They can put it under benefits. You know, maybe they do need to contribute something. Maybe they could be more flexible. And it's not only completely out of the employer's pocket costs. Maybe they could say, you know, instead of 5 days in the office, let's do three, let's negotiate. And then for the other 2 days, like, they can try to come up with a number that is the sweet spot for both people. Because the reality is, I used to work in corporate HR and recruiting, Gordon, and the employers may start losing top candidates.
0: Yeah.
1: Knowing that candidates are saying, you know what, I'm not going to pursue this job, even though it's awesome. I don't want to commute.
0: Broadly speaking, Vicky, where are we in terms of like today's average cost of a commute? And the time we spend behind a wheel, for example, or on a bus or a train, for that matter.
1: It can add up. So if you think about, let's say, an hour a day, that's 40 hours, or an hour each way, that's 40 hours a week. But it's not only that. It's if you're driving and you're factoring, okay, this is the cost of my gasoline and

0: assholes. There's also wear and tear on your car. There's also exhaustion. What happens when the winter comes and you're in the middle of a storm alert or a storm watch? If you're in the Northeast or areas where it snows or a flood watch and things like that. So there are additional hidden costs that you aren't only quantitative.
1: Thanks, Vicky. Vicky Salemi, career advice expert with Monster. Coming up next on This Weekend, Hollywood trains its sights on big tech.

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1: Tom is the smartest man I know. 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
8: A quick look at the guest list for the Monday edition of the Al Travis Show on KROC, Rochester's News Talk. We'll start with the guys at the end of the bench, John and Dan. We'll get Senator Rob Kupick on the program, as well as Jack Zimmerman. Our good friend Don Shelby's scheduled to be on. So is Garrett Jacks, the voice Jay Caldwell. We'll wrap it up with Stevie Ray from Stevie Ray's Comedy Club. That's the Monday Al Travis Show on Rochester's News Talk, KROC.
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0: Ready for the weekend? We're here to get it started. 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
1: Glad you could be with us. From the entertainment world, the new crop of television shows is taking a more skeptical and sinister view of Silicon Valley, questioning the motives of tech giants and their founders. It's a story by Joe Flint, reporter at the Wall Street Journal. Joe, what have you noticed?
2: Well, basically, there's some shows coming on. It's not that tech is a new thing for Hollywood to explore, but I had noticed a couple shows that seem to be portraying the tech titans in less of the sort of ambitious, almost altruistic, building a better way of life for everyone, to really more like characters from, say, a Succession. Characters who might be driven more by dominance, control, wealth, more personal ambition than virtuous ambition.
1: Okay. So one of these shows that you mentioned here is Cupertino, which is...

0: believe, due out in October on CBS. What's that about?
1: Cupertino is sort of a classic David and Goliath type legal drama. The quick premise is that an executive at a tech company is squeezed out of his job, basically under dubious circumstances. And his initial thought is to sue the company, of course, to right the horrible wrong that's been done to him. But his own lawyer tells him, you know, you can't go up against these giants. And he then sort of stumbles into opening up his own law firm, where he takes on cases that are speaking up for sort of the little folks of tech who get squashed by the big companies, ripped from the headlines of Silicon Valley. So, you know, the show explores subjects like AI, prediction market gambling, the consequences of these new technologies on privacy and how people interact with each other, or how people sometimes can be influenced by a chatbot they're having conversations with to do some sort of hideous thing. So it's kind of exploring all those things and exploring bigger issues of just how tech has reshaped our lives, and sometimes not in good ways.
0: Another here, which began on AMC, I think is then switching to Netflix, as you say, is The Audacity. What about that one?
2: The Audacity is a really fun sort of dark, you'd call it a dark comedy maybe, but it is about a Silicon Valley inventor who's had some success, but now he's sort of struggling and he's trying to get back on top and willing to take lots of sort of questionable shortcuts and manipulate people, including his therapist, to do it. And that's sort of one of the funner subplots, is a therapist who kind of trades off all the dirt she gets from treating top Silicon Valley executives. But it just sort of shows again that a lot of these people aren't focused on, you know, tech that can make the world a better place. We can cure diseases, we can help people communicate better. It's really more about, how can I make this app, get some big tech company to buy it, and I can have billions, and the folks we might be exploiting to get there, well, that's just tough.
0: I find it fascinating, as you point out in the story, how with all this going on, tech and Hollywood are very much intertwined these days. Explain that.
2: Yes. I mean, obviously, over the last few years, we've seen tech companies make tremendous inroads in Hollywood, whether it's Netflix, Amazon, Apple, and the influence they're having here, the content they're making. And there's a lot of wariness from the old traditional Hollywood companies. And even those companies are being acquired now by, you know, at least tech-backed owners. If you look at CBS and Paramount, well, they're now majority owned by the family of the Ellisons, Larry Ellison, the Oracle co-founder, and his son, David, a Hollywood film producer. So there is this influence of big tech, and there's a lot of wariness in Hollywood about how it will affect the business, how AI will change things. And so there's sort of a natural tendency to think that this would be explored as content material. But the challenge, of course, is you got to make these shows broad enough so that the average viewer will care. It can't just be about how it's affecting Hollywood, because, you know, who cares about Hollywood?
0: Thanks, Joe. Joe Flint, reporter at The Wall Street Journal. Coming up next on This Weekend, everyone's favorite town following 9/11.

0: 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We're fortunate that we can give our daughters everything they need to grow and learn. 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

0: Thanks for joining us. The small Canadian town of Gander is home to around 12,000 residents. Even fewer lived there on September 11th, 2001, when Gander's far northeast positioning made it an ideal landing spot for grounded flights. Once you leave Europe and you get halfway across, the nearest airport is Gander. By the end of that day, 38 planes had landed at Gander's airport, but there's no emergency plan that tells you what to do with 7,000 people if they decide to drop in for 4 or 5 days. The influx of them became known as the plane people. One of the volunteers who helped that day was Beulah Cooper. She brought sandwiches, shuttled stranded passengers to pay phones around town, even invited some to sleep and shower at her home. Well, Cooper is one of the people who provided the inspiration for characters in the musical Come From Away, which premiered on Broadway in 2017. It tells the story of how Gander rallied to help that day. That'll do it for this hour. For Nicole Murray, I'm Gordon Deal. 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
1: from ABC News. I'm Chuck Severson. Good morning. Possibly sparking some headlines throughout the United Kingdom and Ireland, President Trump in Dublin. He'll hold talks with Ireland's president and prime minister and go to a major golf tournament, the Irish Open, held on a course he owns on the country's Atlantic coast. At a news conference in the past hour, Trump said he'd like to see the Republic of Ireland and Northern Ireland reunified.
2: I don't want to cause any problems, but I will tell you, I'd love to see it unified. I have friends on both sides, great people. They're Irish people. How can they be bad, right? I'd love to see it unified.
1: Not offering a reason why, the president said he thinks the Iran war will end after the November midterm election. Zan of Iran.
3: They were 2 weeks away from having a nuclear weapon. If they hadn't, they would have blown up Israel, they would have blown up the Middle East, and they would have hit some of Europe's, in my opinion, Europe's cities.
1: No word what evidence there is of that. Trump also saying he thinks gasoline prices will come down after the midterms, but has not explained what would cause that. A new mom in Philadelphia, Nicole Collins, criticizes a factor in the rising cost of living.
4: It's kind of a pointless war. You know, that's just making everything more expensive for us.
1: The acting U.S. Navy Secretary confirms that Iranian missiles hit U.S. aircraft in Jordan this week. That's not the only U.S. ally in the Middle East hosting a U.S. airbase to be struck. ABC's James Longman.
5: The acting U.S. Navy Secretary says the Iranians, quote, blew the hell out of Bahrain over the last few months. That's where the Navy's Fifth Fleet is based. It raises serious questions about the long-term U.S. presence there.
1: North Korea launching several short-range ballistic missiles toward the sea today, say South Korea and Japan. It happens a day after the U.S., South Korea, and Japan ended their joint military exercises, which North Korea considers a provocation. You're listening to ABC News.
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1: Attacks on a key Saudi oil pipeline were launched from Iraqi territory, says Iraq's government. In response, Iraq has closed two key border crossings with Iran, halting all passenger and commercial traffic, says Iran's state-run media. In late-night social media posts, President Trump calls on the Smithsonian to install a colossal statue of George Washington outside the National Museum of American History in a special exhibit honoring the nation's first president. He is easily America's greatest hero, wrote Trump in the posts. California rolling out laws that strengthen safeguards online for children and teens. ABC's Jacqueline Lee in Los Angeles.
7: On Thursday, California Governor Gavin Newsom signing 13 pieces of legislation, including creating what he says are the strongest companion chatbot regulations in the country. Dubbed Adam's Law after 16-year-old Adam Rain, who committed suicide last year after months of confiding in ChatGPT. The law includes crisis protocols, parental controls, and notifications if a child turns off safety settings.
1: In the mea culpa department, the reflecting pool, ABC's Mary Bruce.
8: President Trump spent $15 million on these renovations, but soon after it was completed, the paint on the bottom of the pool started lifting to the surface. The president blamed vandals, but the New York Times reports the contractor on the project now acknowledges the damage was caused by mistakes they made themselves, that their plan was flawed, and so was its execution.
1: Chuck Severson, ABC News.
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3: A blend of clouds and sun today with a high of 74. 51 tonight, mainly clear skies. Cloudy skies with a few peaks of sun tomorrow. Slight chance for showers. Highs level off around 67. High of 68 Monday with storms likely 68 Tuesday. From the Weatherology Weather Center, I'm meteorologist Paul Trombley.

0: Today's song is about one man, one woman, and one tavern. 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
4: Oh, I'm better than nothing.
5: Your songs are about waitresses and bartenders and bums. Why do you celebrate these people in song?
4: For the same reason that a lawyer hangs out in a pool room, or how you find a lot of photographers at a wedding, you know? Because I find a lot of ideas here, and there's a lot of life going on around here, and, you know, so I'm kind of a bit of a private investigator, maybe, you know?
6: You know, my dad spent a lot of time in the bars. My dad drank in the afternoon in really dark bars. And so I was drawn to dark places.
4: I mean, everybody needs a different climate in order to create. Mine usually comes in, if I'm talking with somebody in a bar or something, I get a couple of lagers and try to stretch out in conversation. I try to open things up, and then I try to remember it all later. And then I write it down.
7: There's a real romance to hanging around these places. It's where you go to meet girls, but it's also where you go to invent yourself in strangers' eyes.
8: He's an extraordinary painter of pictures, as well as a teller of stories. Looking for

0: buzzing. 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It's just a longing for something and being alone. And how do you live with that? And how do you deal with it?
1: Magic or the melancholy tearing your eyes.
2: I think Waits is a poet of doomed no-hopers. People who are almost like characters from a noir novel. They're getting their last chance at love.
1: You're stumbling onto the hard Saturday.
3: He was just a man out of time, clearly. And he knew it, I think, obviously. And he played with it. The craft and young genius of someone who was coming up with lyrics that were on a par with someone like Johnny Mercer or Hoagy Carmichael or any of the songwriters that had been the backbone of the classic American songbook.

0: The Great American Songbook is something that either gets to you or it doesn't. And it got to Tom because there was a lot of intelligence in that, in the lyrics of those songs.
1: I would go over to my friends' houses and go into the den with their dads and find out what they were listening to. I couldn't wait to be an old man. I was about 13, you know. I didn't really identify with the music of my own generation, but I seemed to like the old stuff, Cole Porter and Gershwin and Frank Sinatra.
2: What is this thing called love?
0: Tom had that wonderful talent to absorb all of these things this that he saw. It's like storing up paints and being able to dig out the colors you want when you get ready to paint a picture. And this is what he does. He paints pictures.
3: And so true. And one of Tom Waits's most heartbreaking, beautiful picture songs is called I Hope That I Don't Fall in Love with You. This tender storyteller with a boozy baritone while wearing a $7 suit and an old man's weathered fedora hat expresses what a billion men have felt, not the least, on a lonely Saturday night. Here's I Hope That I Don't Fall in Love with You.

0: And the turn in the fourth phrase, I hope that you don't fall in love with me. After exposing all of his fears of commitment, the narrator realizes he is falling for this girl that he's never met, but now must face the realization she may return the favor. You can feel the pain of a man afraid of commitment in this song. He fumbles and worries, and once he finally gets the confidence to face her, well, it's too late. She's gone, and he knows he's missed his shot. And that's the world of Tom Waits. That's the world he inhabited in his music. I was always wanting to be an old man, he said, listening to Sinatra when everybody else was listening to rock and roll. The work of Tom Waits, the life of Tom Waits, the story of a song. I hope I don't fall in love with you. This is Our American Stories. 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
5: 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The rest of us usually just get by. 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With the Success Journal, I'm Chris Whitting.
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11: This is Lee Habib, and this is Our American Stories. James Warner Bella's pulp fiction writings on cavalry and Indians were published in paperbacks or serialized in the Saturday Evening Post. His short stories were turned into films by John Ford, and his screenplays became movie masterpieces. Here to tell another Hollywood Goes to War story is Roger McGrath. McGrath is the author of Gunfighters, Highwaymen, and Vigilantes, Violence on the Frontier. He's a U.S. Marine and a former history professor at UCLA. Dr. McGrath has appeared on numerous History Channel documentaries. He's a regular contributor here at Our American Stories. Take it away, McGrath.
12: The great movies, actors, directors, and writers of the 1930s, 40s, and 50s produced what has since been called the golden era of Hollywood.
13: Action!
12: Scripts came from great novels and works of history and from compelling stories serialized in magazines. One of those who contributed mightily to the golden era, in particular to the movies of John Ford, was the writer James Warner Bella. Ford Apache, She Wore a Yellow Ribbon, Rio Grande, and others came from the pen of Bella. His stories were powerful and poignant and filled with men of character and courage. He himself was a veteran not only of World War I, but also World War II. Bella is born in New York City in 1899 to an upper-middle-class family that can trace its roots back to the colonial era. As a youth, he's a voracious reader and excels in English and history. He's also interested in aviation, and he thinks he might become a pilot one day. Although at 11 years old in 1910, he witnesses the crash of a biplane at an air show in New York. After high school, he's afraid he'll miss the Great War if he waits for the United States to get involved and crosses

border to Canada, where he enlists in the Royal Flying Corps. He passes all the qualifications for flight school and is assigned to a group of cadets instructed by Pete Landry, a short, tough veteran of the great Canadian victory at Vimy Ridge. Landry calls his cadets Huns because, he says, they destroy more British planes than do the Germans. With fewer than 10 hours of instruction, Bill is ordered into the sky for a solo flight. Roaring down the runway, he thinks the old Jenny is shaking more than usual, but he pulls back on the stick and the plane soars into the sky. Approaching Toronto, he makes a sweeping left turn and heads back to the airfield. His landing's perfect. Beginner's luck. On his next three landings, he breaks, one after another, a wheel, a strut, and a tail skid. Whether that's a result of hard landings or the age of the plane is open to debate. What Bella didn't do is crash a plane, as did other cadets, including several who died. More weeks of training and more solo flight time follow. Occasionally, the runway's covered with snow. An officer gets the idea that the plane's wheels can be replaced with skis. Bella and a fellow cadet get the first chance to try taking off and landing with the new gear. They both succeed. Bella says he and the others are endowed with the supreme courage of ignorance. They also attempt aerobatic maneuvers without any real instruction. Bella flies his first loop. It's trial and error. The brass are worried and issue two pages of rudimentary instructions. The first page describes how to initiate a particular maneuver, and the second, how to recover from it. After reading the two pages, Dana Butcher, one of Bella's close flying buddies, wads up the first page and throws it away. "If you don't read that," he says, "you won't need this." And he crumples the second page and throws it away also. Bella thinks they are all on a path of acute insanity. Despite all this, Bella grows restless. He sticks pins in a map of the world, identifying places he'd like to visit. Arthur McKeel, a good friend and highly decorated veteran of World War I, asks Bella how long he will be gone. Replies Bella, "Probably the rest of my life, and a little longer." Bella first lands in Arizona and meets Jimmy McGuire, a New York Irishman who fought in the Spanish-American War in Cuba in 1898, and then went to Canada in 1914 for World War I. McGuire served with the Canadian Light Infantry and came home as a captain, decorated with Britain's Military Cross. Now there's talk about a revolution brewing in Mexico. British General Melville Boynton, who lost an arm in World War I, is put in charge of organizing a brigade of mercenaries to aid the Mexican rebels. He appoints McGuire commander of the 1st Regiment. McGuire, in turn, offers Bella command of one of the regiment's companies. Upon learning, his battalion commander will be the famous playwright Porter Emerson Brown, who had been a speechwriter for Teddy Roosevelt and had ridden with Pancho Villa. Bella accepts immediately. It all sounds like high adventure to Bella. His first contact across the border is with a rebel commander known as El Coronel, who controls a good portion of northern Sonora. The colonel wears high, beautifully polished boots, a tailored uniform, and silver spurs. He has a silver-plated .45 strapped to his waist. Some of his troops are barefooted Indians. He lives on a large rancho with dozens of workers and servants. He's fond of offering girls barely into their teens to his guests. Bella thinks he has too much power, too much cruelty, and too little intelligence. Upon successfully completing flight training, Bella's commissioned a second lieutenant. Within days, he's shipped to England, where he joins the newly formed 117th Squadron, stationed at Witten near Cambridge. It's more training for Bella in fighters and bombers.

0: but also day missions across the channel. Bello returns to base one day with bullet holes in his plane, including one in his headrest. By the end of the war, Bello has been promoted to deputy leader of B Flight in the 117th. Once back home in New York, Bello enrolls at Columbia University and earns a bachelor's degree. He later earns a master's at Georgetown. With college behind him, Bello sets his sights on becoming a writer. His head's full of stories, and they soon find their way onto the pages of the Saturday Evening Post. He also writes his first book, These Frantic Years, about the Roaring Twenties in New York City. He later says the book has been forgotten by all, and perhaps deservedly so. Two more books follow quickly. The Sons of Cain, a novel about the fragmented lives of men and women, and The Gods of Yesterday, a fictionalized account of his flying experiences in World War I. Bello enjoys a good income and is living well. He comes to know acclaimed authors F. Scott Fitzgerald, Edna Ferber, and John P. Marquand. He knows Charles Lindbergh before Lindbergh makes his daring solo flight across the Atlantic. Bello is a good friend of New York's mayor, Jimmy Walker. Because of articles, Bello has written about the military, including one supporting Billy Mitchell. There's talk in political circles that he be considered for a post in the Department of War.
1: And you've been listening to Roger McGrath tell the story of James Warner Bello's life. In the end, a crazy life, a life of voluntary adventure and of the highest degree and highest order. Sneaking across the border at a young age for adventure in war, in battle, in the air, the most dangerous place. And getting the kind of experience, well, young men used to dream about back when young men used to dream and have lives of adventure. And soon he pursues his life of writing. This is after the war, after World War I. And pretty soon he's hobnobbing with the greatest writers and leaders of New York. When we come back, more of the life of James Warner Bello here on Our American Stories.
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3: A blend of clouds and sun today with a high of 74. 51 tonight, mainly clear skies. Cloudy skies with a few peaks of sun tomorrow. Slight chance for showers. Highs level off around 67. High of 68 Monday with storms likely 68 Tuesday. From the Weatherology Weather Center, I'm meteorologist Paul Frombley.

0: Highs level off around 67. High of 68 Monday, with storms likely 68 Tuesday. From the Weatherology Weather Center, I'm meteorologist Paul Frombly.
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8: We continue with Our American Stories and our Hollywood Goes to War series with Roger McGrath. And here we're telling the story of James Warner Bella. And he brought us so many terrific stories that would become the classics in the Western canon, including Fort Apache and Rio Grande. Let's pick up where we last left off. Here's Roger McGrath.
9: Bella soon learns that El Coronel simply takes whatever he needs, saying it will be paid for later. One night, Bella's dining with the colonel when a well-dressed, silver-haired man approaches their table and addresses El Coronel in Spanish. Bella understands it's something about a debt the colonel owes the man. El Coronel suddenly draws his .45 and puts two bullets in the man's belly. The man collapses to the floor, writhing in pain as he dies. Stunned by what he has just witnessed, Bella can say nothing. He simply gets up from the table, walks out the front door of the dining club, and heads for the border. Old hands such as McGuire and Brown understand the killing is simply the reality of life in Mexico. Those with power exercise it at their own discretion. This is not what Bella signed up for. He resigns his commission and is off for his second pin on the map, China. He's soon in Harbin, the commercial center and largest city in the province of Manchuria. It's still an international city when Bella arrives. There are dozens of nationalities resident in the city. The largest number of foreign settlers are from Russia, a consequence of the Trans-Siberian Railroad and a branch line that extends from Lake Baikal southeast into Manchuria. It was the Russians who in the early 1900s turned the small village of Harbin into a thriving city. An old friend of Bella's, George Hansen, is the U.S. Consul General in Harbin. Bella thinks Harbin is something like a booming mining camp in the Old West. No single entity actually governs the city. Each nationality looks after its own. Chinese warlords may exercise power in the countryside, but in Harbin, Chinese are simply one of many nationalities. In an effort to bring some order to the city, Hansen hosts a dinner party at the railway club, inviting the leaders from the many different communities. He hopes the gathering will result in an informal compact to govern the unruly city. Hansen makes Bella the chief of protocol. Bella's chief duty is ensuring that the bartenders mix all the right drinks and the waiters promptly serve them. Martinis and Manhattans

served in honor of the Americans, vodka in honor of the Russians, scotch in honor of the British, rice wine in honor of the Chinese, sake in honor of the Japanese. Everyone drinks, everyone sings, everyone expresses friendship. George Hansen beams. Several Russians begin their famous deep squat dancing with daggers half stuffed down the collars of their shirts. Tied to the exposed handles of the daggers are lighted candles. The climax of the dance comes when the Russians bound high into the air and jerk their necks and shoulders forward. The daggers fly out and, with candles burning brightly, stick blade first in the wooden floor. Well, it's unclear if the stunt was entirely successful. By this time, it doesn't matter. Well-lubricated Americans, Russians, British, Chinese, Japanese, and others are jovial and feeling no pain. Bella says, "It's the nearest the world has ever come to international amity in the Far East." Bella soon off to his next pin on the map, Shanghai. Then other pins, Hong Kong, Singapore, the south of France, London, Scotland, and Ireland. In County Galway, Ireland, quite by accident, he runs into William Gargan, who had been one of the best pilots in the 117th. The two haven't seen each other since the war 14 years earlier. Bella returns to New York and writes furiously, churning out six novels and several short stories from 1932 through 1940. He still has an itch for military life, though, and in 1937 joins an Army Reserve unit. 4 years later, just before Japan's sneak attack on Pearl Harbor, Bella's put on active duty as a first lieutenant. Bella hasn't flown since 1923, and at age 42, the Army is not going to put him through flight training. With his World War I experience, his writing skill, and his sophisticated knowledge of people and places, Bella's perfectly suited for a billet as a staff officer. He first serves in this capacity stateside with an infantry division, but is later sent overseas to the China-Burma-India theater of the war. This puts Bella, who's rising quickly through the ranks, in his element. The CBI theater is the Wild West of World War II. It means that Bella can leave his staff duties and volunteer for missions behind enemy lines. Early in 1944, James Bella, now a lieutenant colonel, gets himself attached to the 1st Air Commando Group, led by Colonel Philip Cochran, one of the most innovative and daring American commanders of World War II. Colonel Cochran's mission is to insert troops behind Japanese lines in the jungles of Burma to begin a counteroffensive. All is set for the night of March 5, 1944, in what's codenamed Operation Thursday. The troops will be carried in gliders towed by C-47s, the military version of the Douglas DC-3. Bella will go with the first wave of gliders. At 6 in the evening, the C-47s start taking off from an airstrip in India. The gliders are attached to the planes by long tow ropes. Our glider jerked and shuddered as our tow ship took up the slack on the rope, says Bella. Then we began to move down the strip and into the dust. On both sides of the field, the long lines of troops were still filing in endlessly to fill the other gliders behind us. Once airborne, they have to sweat out a nearly 300-mile flight to the landing zone, codenamed Broadway. The men inside the glider are packed tightly together with their bodies, gear, and weapons pushing into each other. They're mostly silent. Bella wonders what will greet them when they land, if they land. Will a Japanese fighter pilot with exceptional night vision take off from one of the several Japanese airstrips along the way and intercept them? Will a tow rope break? Will a thunderstorm send them into a mountainside?

0: Finally, word comes they are approaching the landing zone, and Bella can see smudge pots glowing in the distance. At 1,000 feet above ground level, he feels a sharp jolt as the tow rope is disengaged. It's now up to the glider pilot to land the heavily loaded crate.
1: And you've been listening to Roger McGrath tell the story of James Warner Bella's life. And my goodness, more adventure for any 10 men or women. It's just remarkable. That story of him sticking pins in the map of the world, places he planned to visit, places he actually would visit. Shanghai, Hong Kong, Singapore, London, Scotland, Ireland. But this wasn't just travel the way we do it today, stopping off at fine eateries, stopping off at fancy hotels. Now, this was very different kind of adventurism, and it's flanked by his participation in not just the First World War, but the Second. As McGrath said, he had an itch for military life. When we come back, more of the story of James Warner Bella here on Our American Stories.
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2: And we continue with Our American Stories and our Hollywood Goes to War series. And we're telling the story of James Warner Bella's remarkable and adventurous life, not just as a writer, but as a fighter. And we continue now with Roger McGrath in the final part of this story.
3: Here we go into a blind clearing at better than 100 miles an hour, says Bella. Howling down the night wind, deep into the heart of enemy territory, with a whole Jap army between us and the following waves. Well, Bella's glider is one of the lucky ones. It lands without mishap, and the troops disembark and race for the cover of the surrounding jungle. Bella's soon leading a recon party to locate gliders that have missed the landing zone. Meanwhile, gliders and wreckage are being removed from the landing zone. One glider is positioned and set up with lights to act as a control tower. A perimeter is established. In a short time, more than 9,000 troops are on the ground at the cost of 150 dead. Within hours, a fairly secure airfield is in operation, 200 miles inside enemy lines. Within days, Mitchell B-25s and P-51 Mustangs are flying off the field to strike at Japanese forces. James Bella stays in the CBI theater through 1944 and for a time serves on the staff of British Admiral Lord Mountbatten, the commander of Allied forces in the CBI theater. Bella doesn't return to the States until late in 1945. He comes home with decorations that include the Bronze Star, the Legion of Merit, the Commendation Medal, and the Air Medal. He leaves active duty in January 1946, but will serve until 1957 in the reserves, retiring as a colonel. After World War II, Bella buys a home in the Santa Monica Canyon, a part of the Greater Pacific Palisades community. His post-war years in his canyon home see his writing productivity equal that of his earlier years. From the late 1940s through the 1960s, Bella has 8 books and 36 short stories and articles published. He also writes or co-writes 9 screenplays. James Bella will probably best be remembered for his work with John Ford. The two first met, not in Hollywood, but in India during World War II. Ford's famous cavalry trilogy, Fort Apache, 1948, She Wore a Yellow Ribbon, 1949, and Rio Grande, 1950, are the products of Bella's brilliant writing. Fort Apache comes from Bella's story, Massacre.
4: But the others are forgotten.
5: You're wrong there. They aren't forgotten because they haven't died. They're living. Right out there. Collingwood and the rest. They'll keep on living as long as the regiment lives. Their pay is $13 a month. Their diet, beans and hay. Maybe horse meat before this campaign is over. They'll fight over cards or rot-gut whiskey, but share the last drop in their canteens. Faces may change. Their names. They're there. They're the regiment. The regular army. Now and 50 years from now.
3: She Wore a Yellow Ribbon is based on 2 of Bella's stories, The Big Hunt and War Party.
5: But I know your performance under your new commander will make me proud of you. As I've always been proud of you.
3: Rio Grande comes from Bella's Mission with No Record.
5: I haven't seen you for 15 years.
6: So I've been told, sir. I have no clear memory.
5: You proved that when you failed at West Point.
6: Yes, sir.
5: Where did you enlist?
6: At Highland Falls, sir, next day.
5: Lied about your...

0: Edge. Recruit training?
1: Jefferson Barracks, sir.
0: Well, on the official records, you're my son. But on this post, you're just another trooper. You heard me tell the recruits what I need from them. Twice that I will expect from you. At Chapultepec, my father, your grandfather, shot for cowardice the son of a United States senator. That was his duty. I will do mine. You've chosen my way of life. I hope you have the guts to endure it. But put out of your mind any romantic ideas that it's a way of glory. It's a life of suffering and of hardship, an uncompromising devotion to your oath and your duty.
1: Have I the colonel's permission to speak?
0: Within proper limits, yes.
1: I didn't ask to come to this regiment, sir, but I wouldn't have it otherwise now that I'm here. May I also put something straight?
0: Proceed.
1: I'm not in this post to call you father. I was ordered here as Trooper Jefferson York of the United States Cavalry. And that is all I wish to be, sir.
0: Then we understand each other.
1: We do, sir.
2: Bella will work again with John Ford, writing the screenplay for Ford's 1951 war documentary, This is Korea.
3: This is Korea.
2: When Ford and Bella go to Korea to shoot the documentary, they both are still serving in the reserves. Ford goes as a captain in the Navy, and Bella as a lieutenant colonel in the Army. Bella later co-writes the screenplays for John Ford-directed Sergeant Rutledge, 1960, and The Man Who Shot Liberty Valance, 1962.
4: You didn't kill Liberty Valance.
5: What?
4: Think back, Pilgrim. Valance came out of the saloon. You were walking toward him when he fired his first shot. Remember?
5: But Tom, why did you do it? Why?
4: Cold-blooded murder. But I can live with it. Hallie's happy. She wanted you alive.
5: But you saved my life.
4: I wish I hadn't. Hallie's your girl now. Go on back in there and take that nomination. You taught her how to read and write. Now give her something to read and write about.
2: Bella's work in Hollywood is not restricted to collaboration with John Ford. Bella has a hand in five additional movies, either writing the screenplays or the stories the movies are based on. Probably the best of these films is Sea Chase, 1954, starring John Wayne and Lana Turner. James Warner Bella dies of a heart attack in 1976 at the age of 77 and is buried at the Veterans Cemetery in West Los Angeles. With his stories of courage, derring do, and valor, he was one of those who made the golden era of Hollywood golden. Although the author of 19 novels, dozens of short stories, and 9 screenplays, on his headstone, according to his wishes, nothing of that is mentioned. All that is said about his life is Colonel, USA, World War II, Korea.
6: And a terrific job on the production, editing, and storytelling by our own Greg Hengler. And a special thanks to Roger McGrath, another great installment in our Hollywood Goes to War series. This time, James Warner Bella's life is featured. And I didn't know nearly as much about this man as I thought. I knew a little about his battle-tested endurance, a little about his life, definitely about his work in the cinema and his screenplays, but nothing else. And my goodness, the length of his military career, the length is astonishing. I mean, it bridges wars and right to Korea. And he retires, my goodness, by almost not stopping. I mean, he's straight through to 1957 in the reserves, retiring as a colonel. So imagine this, you know, World War I in the teens of the 20th century, World War II right almost dead center, Korea heading almost to the 1960s. And there he was, serving the call, answering the call, and doing so with gusto. Purely voluntarily, at any time, he could have ended this. He'd paid his dues. This was something he loved. It was a part of the man. And then we find out, of course, about the writing. And so much of it couldn't have happened

could not have been possible without his war experience. And the great ones, you should all see them. She wore a yellow ribbon, Rio Grande, and of course, Fort Apache, which is one of my favorites. And then the man who shot Liberty Valance, which is a classic. And he died in 1976 of a heart attack, buried in the Vet Cemetery in L.A., and on his tombstone, all that mattered to him was his service to his country. The words Colonel, USA, World War II through Korea. The story of James Warner Bella here on Our American Stories.

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1: From ABC News, I'm Chuck Severson. President Trump on a trip to Ireland today, making predictions and an allegation on major issues without explanation. The president said he thinks the Iran war will end after the November midterm elections.
2: I think very soon. I think it'll be probably right after the midterms. They're trying to hold out as long as they can.
1: Trump says he thinks fuel prices will drop right after the midterms. And

0: predicting Northern Ireland and the Republic of Ireland will reunify.
1: It's going to happen eventually.
2: Mr. President,
1: you know what? The way I look at it, it's going to happen eventually. That's what happened now.
0: The acting U.S. Navy Secretary confirms that Iranian missiles hit U.S. aircraft in Jordan this week, as well as Bahrain. ABC's James Longman.
3: Saudi Arabia forced to shut down a major oil pipeline after multiple strikes. Satellite imagery shows the damage from drone strikes the Saudis claim were launched from Iraq. A U.S. official says the Saudi Crown Prince Mohammed bin Salman is pressing President Trump to launch strikes on Iranian-backed Houthis in Yemen, who are now on the march, taking control of Yemen's entire Red Sea coast.
0: More short-range missiles were fired into the sea today by North Korea, say South Korea and Japan. Those nations and the U.S. just ended joint military exercises. The final words at the New York City ceremony marking 25 years since 9/11 were from Michael Mazzaroli Jr., whose father died in the attacks. He says since then, he's seen people use 9/11 to spread hatred of Muslims and urged it to stop.
4: You do my dad's legacy and the legacy of all these victims no honor by using this tragedy to spread hate.
0: Says 9/11 was a tragedy affecting all races and religions. You're listening to ABC News.
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0: Active fighting between Israel and the Iran-backed Lebanese militant group Hezbollah has died down, but the Israeli military, occupying large areas of southern Lebanon, is regularly bombing and destroying houses. Yesterday, the Israeli military blew up a village's public school, say Lebanese state media. The Israeli military hasn't responded to questions about the demolitions. The Ebola outbreak in Congo, the world's fastest growing outbreak of the disease on record, has now spread to seven provinces in the African country, say health officials. Deadly trouble for a trio of women in California, all said to be best friends, one accused of killing the other two. ABC's Dustin Dorsey.
6: The first of which was in San Jose on August 28th, where Anne Mary Matthew was strangled, stabbed, and left in a pool of blood. Shortly after, Anjana Hari in Milpitas was ringing over and killed. Investigators later linked both crimes together with 33-year-old Milpitas resident Anila Baby as the suspect. Deputy District Attorney Marissa McCune says
7: forensic investigation and follow-up interviews, we were able to charge the defendant with both of those murders.
6: Police say Baby was covered in blood with injuries to her face when she was arrested after attempting to flee the scene in Milpitas.
0: Republican and Democratic leaders are in an ugly battle in Nashville, Tennessee over who controls the city's airport, but they agree on one thing. It should be renamed to honor the state's favorite daughter, Dolly Parton. Chuck Sievertson, ABC News.
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3: Mainly clear skies today with a high of 74. Tonight, 51. Cloudy skies with a few peaks of sun tomorrow. Slight chance of rain showers. High temperatures reach up to 67. Highs around 68 Monday, with storms likely 68 Tuesday. From the Weatherology Weather Center, I'm meteorologist Paul Trombley.
4: This is Lee Habib, and this is Our American Stories, the show where America is the star and the American people, coming to you from the city where the West begins, Fort Worth, Texas. Up next, a listener's story from Chuck Kissling. Chuck's uncle Charles was a B-24 bomber navigator in World War II, and today he shares the story of his uncle's service, fate, and the visit separated by generations that changed his life. Take it away, Chuck.
5: Early in the morning on July 7th, 1944, 42 American B-24 bombers took off from England on a bombing run. My Uncle Charles was in one of those bombers, and he was the navigator. And he was in the bomber with the tail number 52517 and the nickname Model T. The mission was to bomb an aircraft manufacturing plant in Bernburg, Germany. As the 42 planes approached, they began taking heavy flak from the enemy fire on the ground. The Model T plane carrying my uncle and his crew was badly damaged with that flak. The formation of bombers got over target, and they were able to drop their bombs. What has not happened yet, though, was that the fighter escorts, the Allied fighter escort planes, have not shown up yet. But on the other hand, the bombing formation had not run into enemy fighters either. After passing over target and dropping the bombs successfully, the formation turned to the north and then began a slow turn back to the west to head back to England. At that time, they encountered head-on enemy fighter planes. And I've found two estimates of the numbers of enemy fighter planes. One estimate said there were 175 enemy fighter planes against our 42 bombers. The other estimate said that there were 325 enemy fighter planes. Either way, our bombers were terribly outnumbered and had no fighter escorts to help them fight off these enemy fighter planes. The Model T took more damage from the enemy fighter planes. Crew members were injured. The plane began losing altitude. The pilot decided that the plane would not be able to make it back to England, and he decided that the crew needed to bail out. So he would have done three things. First, he would have rung the bailout bell, telling the crew to bail out. Second, he would have put the plane on autopilot just to try to keep the plane flying straight and level. And third, he would have hit the switch to open the bomb bay doors. After doing those, the pilot and the co-pilot and the radio man all dropped down out of the cockpit into the bomb bay. Upon getting to the bomb bay, they discovered they were the only ones there. None of the other crew members made it into the bomb bay.

0: They also discovered that the bomb bay doors had been damaged by the flak and by enemy fighter fire and had failed to open. They were jammed. There was an explosion. Blew a hole in the side of the plane, and the co-pilot was blown out of the plane. His parachute opened, and he landed successfully on the ground, where he was captured and was held captive for the rest of the war. The plane now continued with a hole in the side, flying for a few more miles until it flew itself into the ground south of a town called Egeln, Germany. The townspeople from Egeln came out to the crash site and they described what they found. They found maps, books, charts, and they found 8 American bodies. They took the bodies, including my uncle, into their town, and they buried them in their town cemetery in Egeln. Within a couple days, my grandfather received a telegram telling him that his son Charles was missing in action. For nearly 2 years, my mom and her dad prayed and hoped that Charles was somehow alive. That was not to be the case. In 1946, now almost 2 years later, they received a letter from the Army Air Force confirming that Charles was killed in action and now telling them that he is buried in the town cemetery in Egeln. After the war ended, the United States sent grave recovery teams into Europe to try to recover missing Americans.
1: And you've been listening to Chuck Kissling. He's a listener, and we love listeners' stories here on Our American Stories and do them often. And this is a story about Chuck's uncle Charles, who was a B-24 bomber navigator, and his family didn't learn until 1946 that he had died in combat. They were praying and praying against prayer that he'd come back home, and that did not happen. And that was the story for many families through countless wars in this great country, including my own. My mom lost her brother, her father's only son, John Lapadula, in combat as well, a parachuter who was shot down out of the sky around D-Day and whose body and remains were discovered months later. When we come back, more of the story of Chuck Kissling's Uncle Charles here on Our American Stories.

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0: And we return to Our American Stories, and with Chuck Kissling's story of his uncle, a World War II bomber navigator named Charles. When we last left off, we learned that Charles's family learned in 1946, years after he'd been killed in action, that they'd lost their son. Let's return to the story.
1: After the war ended, the United States sent grave recovery teams into Europe to try to recover missing Americans. And there were plenty of missing Americans. When the war ended, there were 90,000 plus Americans who were officially listed as missing in action still. Finding the bodies of these eight men who had been on the Model T B-24 that went down near Egeln was relatively easy because the German townspeople had made written records of what they had done, and they had turned those records over to the International Red Cross, who then passed them on to American forces. And so my uncle's body was recovered, and he was re-identified. And then my grandfather was given the choice of bringing him back to the United States for reburial here or leaving him in Europe where he would be buried in one of the American cemeteries that were being established in Europe. My grandfather decided to leave Charles in Europe. Now, he never really communicated this well to my mom, who spent the rest of her life confused and really wondering where her brother was buried. After my mom died, I became interested in this and began researching and trying to sort out, where is my Uncle Charles buried? Well, I came across that letter from 1946 saying that he was buried in Egeln. In addition to researching, I discovered online that I could actually type his name in to the American Battlefield Monuments website. And I did, and they indicated that he was buried in the Ardennes American Cemetery in Belgium. So now I have two conflicting bits of information, one saying Egeln, Germany, one saying the Ardennes American Cemetery in Belgium. So I wrote to the people at the Ardennes American Cemetery, and I explained my dilemma, and I asked them, I just want to know, where is

my uncle. And they wrote back the nicest letter to me. They explained what had occurred after the war and how the grave recovery teams had gone into Europe and recovered bodies and how families were given the choice. And they said, apparently your grandfather decided to leave your Uncle Charles here in Europe, and he is now buried at the Ardennes American Cemetery. And then they closed with these words, your uncle is here with us, and we are taking good care of him. So from that point on, it became my mission to go visit his grave, knowing that no other family member had been to his grave. His dad never went to his grave. His mom had died when he was just a little baby. His other brother had never been there. And I made it my mission to go visit his grave in the Ardennes American Cemetery. And in 2016, I was finally able to do that. That was quite a trip, because as we were driving around trying to find the cemetery, we were within 10 miles of it for almost 2 hours driving around, not able to find the road that the cemetery was on. Once we finally found it and we got to the cemetery, I walked inside the gates and the caretaker was taking down the American flag, getting ready to close the gates for the day. I spoke to him and I told him that I was there to see my uncle's grave. He asked if I knew where it was located. I told him only that I knew it was in Section D, Row 11, Grave 49. He pointed to where Section D was, and he said, once you get there, just start counting rows forward, and when you reach 11, turn right and begin walking down the row and counting the graves until you get to 49. And then he told me, even though it was closing time, he said, don't worry, just take as much time as you need. So I proceeded with my wife behind me, and upon reaching row 11 in Section D, we turned inward and began to walk, counting the cross on each grave one at a time. At some point, I must have lost count. I reached what I thought was number 49, and I turned to look at the cross. It was not Charles' name on that cross. And in my tired, emotional state, I broke down in tears, saying, it's not him. Walking behind me, my wife had also been counting. She calmly said, two more. Go two more. Moving forward, two more graves. I was finally standing with my Uncle Charles. The emotions that I felt, the joy, the sadness, the relief, they're all beyond my ability to put into words. I wish so much that my mom could have visited her brother's grave with me. But then again, she is with him now. She was with him then, watching me visit him. She, Charles, and their brother Harold, all standing there with me, all saying thank you. On our way out of the cemetery that afternoon, I spoke once again to the cemetery manager who had been so gracious to me, allowing me to stay beyond closing time. I told him that I was the only member of my uncle's family to have visited his grave. He responded, most of the men here have never had any family member visit. Your uncle is lucky. Engraved on a granite wall inside the entrance to the cemetery are the words, to the silent host who endured all and gave all that mankind might live in freedom and peace. I think that the 5,000 men in this cemetery, the 90,000 plus men in all of the World War II American cemeteries that lie on foreign soil, in fact, all who endured all and gave all that mankind might live in freedom and peace, only ask one thing of you and I. Just one thing. That we not forget.

0: This story is my effort to not forget.
1: And a terrific job on the production, editing, and storytelling by our own Nathaniel Gallagher. And a special thanks to Chuck Kissling. He's a listener, and we're so grateful he shared his story and the story of his uncle Charles, who was a World War II bomber navigator who paid the ultimate price for his service to his country, along with over 400,000 others, plus including my own uncle, the uncle I never met or knew. And that happened to so many families across this great country. And what a heartbreaking thing to hear from that person in charge of taking care of that cemetery in Europe, that most of the men here, he said, have never had any family visit. And that's heartbreaking. And heartbreaking, but also beautiful that Chuck took that visit to honor his uncle and to honor his uncle's memory. The story of loss, love, and sacrifice here on Our American Stories.

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6: Mainly clear skies today with a high of 74. Tonight, 51. Cloudy skies with a few peaks of sun tomorrow. Slight chance of rain showers. High temperatures reach up to 67. Highs around 68 Monday with storms likely 68 Tuesday. From the Weatherology Weather Center, I'm meteorologist Paul Trombley.

0: And we continue with our American stories. Up next, a story out of Mississippi. And this story is about the king of the Delta Blues. We're talking about Robert Johnson. Much of his life is shrouded in lore and mystery. Here to separate fact from fiction is Robert's grandson. Let's get into the story.
1: Robert Johnson was born May 8, 1911 in Hazelhurst, Mississippi, which is a town in Copiah County, Mississippi. And his mother's name was Miss Julia Dobbs. Julia had about five kids. Robert was the youngest. And she was married to a guy named Charlie Dobbs. Charlie Dobbs was not Robert's dad, okay? Charlie Dobbs was a man that got in trouble in Hazelhurst because, you know, the racial tension and everything. And Mr. Charlie was, he was one of those that, I'm going to do what I do. And so he had to get out of town because he wanted to do what he wanted to do. And he left Julia and the kids there. Well, while they were there, a man by the name of Noah Johnson started, you know, calling a courtship. Noah Johnson is Robert's biological father, okay? And the family, she took the family from Hazelhurst, moved to the Delta area, and, you know, was considered to be a sharecropper. And from sun up to sundown, you were working the fields for little or no money. You were living on land, on plantation, where they still were plantations. Even though slavery was over, it was still plantations. And they had what they called a commissary. The way they would pay people for working in the fields was to, it was real slick. You let them come and buy food from the commissary that they had worked for all along. So all you doing is feeding them. You weren't really paying them anything. Now, his mother was messing with, she had another guy by the end. She was pretty promiscuous when it came to relations. And the man that she was with at that time tried to get my granddaddy to work in the fields, you know, from a kid on up to his teenage year. He refused, and the man used to beat on my granddad and whoop him, trying to make him work. So Robert took up and left. He didn't want to live the type of life. From there, he was a rambler, you know. He can remember one of his songs, you know, Rambling Man Blues, you know. Traveling Riverside Blues. I mean, he was always on the go, you know. Living from home to home and not seeing a stable family. He would get on, jump at the, you know, the box cars and on the train. Hey, ain't nothing on the empty. Jump in, yeah, get to town. He jump off of the town, you know, right there in the town. I'm back on, go keep going. That's how he traveled really a lot in the Delta, you know. I mean, he was what they would say, footloose and fancy free, okay? He talked about different relationships, having affairs. You know, he said he had women's in Vicksburg, clean on into Tennessee.
2: I got women's in Vicksburg, clean on into Tennessee.
1: Must have had one in Friar Point, Mississippi, up in the Delta. He said, but his Friar Point rider jumps all over him.
2: But my Friar Point rider now hops all over me.
1: Out of all them women. So he had women in every Mississippi zip code, he had women. And he talked about those towns and those cities, really towns, they were less little towns, mm-hmm. on Highway 61. That was a route. Highway 61 from Vicksburg on up to Memphis. Little towns, he had women.
3: So that he was just kind of battling with the man, you know, the instincts of being a man.
1: Yeah. And he got to a point where he didn't really value a woman's worth, but he didn't want to be like that. He even got married. You know, he got married and his wife got pregnant. They were in their teens, early teens, really.

0: That was before he came to Hayeshurst, and, you know. He said, I want to live a normal life. He tried it. Okay, so he met a lady named Virginia Travis. He married her, got pregnant and everything, and during childbirth, she died, of course, and the child died as well. You know, while she was gone to her grandmother's home to give birth to the child, Robert picked up the guitar again and said, okay, while she, you know, she's on there, I can kind of pick up my old habit again, you know. So he started playing the guitar and everything, going to different towns. And he had a plan where he was going to be right in town by the time she was getting ready to give birth. And when he got there, her and the baby had died. And her family blamed Robert Johnson for both deaths. Said if you weren't playing this old devil's music, then Virginia and that baby would still be alive. And there you go again. Pressure, depression, torment, because not only did my wife and child die, but y'all blaming me because I'm singing the blues. There go the drinking, the womanizing again. I mean, it was just a cycle. And every time he was trying to break that cycle, something went, even with my grandmother, he asked for my grandmother's hand in marriage. Asked her dad, you know, I would like to marry Virgin Maid. That was my grandmother named Virgin Maid. And my great-granddad said, nope, no daughter of mine is going to marry anybody that sang the devil music. There you go again. Wanting to be with my dad, wanting to spend time with my dad. My dad, I only remember seeing his dad two times. Both times, he would come to my great-granddad's home, who raised my dad, and he would try to come in to see the boy. And my great-granddad said, nope, as far as you can go. You know, but my dad looking out the window, and he's seeing his dad give his granddad money to get his little boy for me. You know, and that happened twice. Other than that, he was kept away from his son. His daughter and wife died. Everybody blaming him. And so that's, I mean, it just tormented him, really. And the life changes that he went through and the struggle, that really is what led him to want to pick up the guitar. He would go and peeping in the juke joints and seeing a guy named Charlie Patton and Willie Brown and other guys playing in those juke joints. And he took a liking to the guitar. And Robert, you know, he would go in there when they take a break. He'd go in there, pick the guitar up and try to play it and everything and just be kind of hold a tune. I'm talking about just the artist would say, look, guys, would y'all please get that guitar from that man? They kicked him out, said, look, boy, give me that guitar, get out of here. All he's doing is just noising the people. Just get that guitar from him. Robert said, okay, I'm going to show y'all. I'm going to show you. And he left, and he was determined, from that point on, he was determined that he was going to learn how to play that guitar. Legend has it that Robert Johnson learned how to play the guitar by going to the crossroads in the Delta, meeting up with the devil. Devil said, I will give you this talent if you will give me your soul. You will become famous. I need your soul. And so he's supposed to have made a deal with the devil to sell his soul. Okay? But in all actuality, the truth to the myth is cannot make a deal with the devil to sell your soul because you don't own your soul.
1: When we come back, more of Robert Johnson's story as told by Stephen Johnson, his grandson, here on Our American Stories.
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5: And we return to Our American Stories and the final portion of our story on blues legend Robert Johnson. When we last left off, Stephen Johnson was telling us about his grandfather's trip to the crossroads, where he supposedly sold his soul to the devil to learn how to play the guitar. That's not the real story, though. Let's return to Stephen Johnson.
6: The truth is, you cannot make a deal with the devil to sell your soul because you don't own your soul. And now, being the preacher that I am, the Bible says all souls belong to God, and the soul that sins shall die. So what that tells me is that we have choices in life that we have to make, whether they be good or bad. And those choices will be what we have to answer to when we sit on that seat, on that judgment seat. It's not that our soul don't belong to us. We don't own it. Okay. So he couldn't sell something he didn't own. Now, the song, if you would listen to that song, if people pay attention to it, Crossroad Blues say,
7: I went to the crossroad, fell down on my knees.
6: I went down to the crossroad, fell down on my knees. Say it again, I went down to the crossroad, fell down on my knees.
7: Had a lot of bad mercy.
6: Beg the Lord to save poor Bob, if you please. That's totally contradicted to what the myth says about him selling his soul. Robert was at a crossroad in his life. He was seeking to do right. He wanted to wanted to be saved. He wanted
8: something
6: to
8: different.
6: Do something different, live a different type of life. He didn't want to be the womanizing, alcoholic, drinking, man that he was, So that's the crossroad that I believe he went to. And only God knows, how that ended up. But people would rather believe the myth because of them going from 0 to 100, past 100, in 2 to 3 years.
8: And then the truth that actually happened was what?
6: During the time from 1930 to about 1932, Robert left the Delta, and came back to Hazelhurst, Mississippi, searching for Noah Johnson, his biological father. And in searching for his biological father, he connected with a blues artist named Ike Zimmerman, about 5 miles south of Hazelhurst in a little town called Beauregard. In that time, Ike was known as one of the best blues players in the southern area. He actually started hanging out with Ike, and he started living with him, and he was at Ike's home so frequently, Ike's daughter said, they asked their dad, Dad, they called him R.L., Robert Leroy Johnson. Is R.L. our brother? He's at the house just as much as they were. You sleep in the phone.

0: the floor and he follow Ike. And then there would be times when during that time of Ike mentoring, there was a cemetery right across the street from Ike's home. And Ike and Rob would go out there at night. That's the spooky part. They would go out of the cemetery at night, sit on these stone graves,
1: facing each other, lick for lick, you know.
0: And Ike was telling him, okay, Rob, you can sound just as terrible as you want to. Nobody going to say nothing to you out here. They're not going to kick you out of here. You had to worry about getting kicked out of the cemetery. And so he continued to mentor and teach, you know, show him. And they would go to different juke joints in the Capaya County area. This happened for like 2 years in a row, you know, just 2 years straight. So Robert said, okay, I think I got this down now. So he went back to the Delta. He saw some of them same guys. Get out of here, boy. You just noisin' the people. Robert said, give me the guitar. Let me show you what I'm working with. He got the guitar, and they say he started playing it. They say his son Howell mouth dropped. Hey, Willie Brown mouth dropped. Anybody heard him? And the people were just stunned. It was like, is this real? Is this the same guy that couldn't do nothing? Okay, Robert, now, hey, you learned how to play this thing too quick. You had to do something, Robert. You sold your soul to the devil, learn how to play that guitar. Now, I don't know if he played with that, it's my belief that he said, okay, believe what you want to believe. Hey, if that's what you want to think it. But I know, you know, he knew where his talent came from. And I often compare that to Michael Jordan, the GOAT of basketball. And they not saying he sold his soul to the devil to learn how to play basketball. It comes from practice, and more practice. You know, driven. Granddaddy was driven to learn how to play that guitar. So talent comes from hard work and dedication, not from selling your soul. He put those hours in, and they paid off. He ended up going to Dallas, and he recorded those 29 songs. Sweet Home Chicago, Dust My Broom, Hot Tamale in the Red Hot. When I first heard that song, I was like 6 years old, 7 years old. And I remember like it was yesterday because I'm watching cartoon, right? And Tom and Jerry were chasing after each other. And that song, Hot Tamale in the Red Hot, yeah, we got it for sale. I mean, and they come to find out when I got to be a teenager that my granddaddy was singing it. That one, and Sweet Home Chicago are my two favorites because of the history behind it. I call Sweet Home Chicago the blues national anthem. You know, he set the standard. I'm saying, wow, my granddad. We were actually blessed to talk with two guys that actually played with my granddad, Honey Boy Edwards and Mr. Lockwood, Robert Lockwood Jr. Mr. Honey Boy told me that my granddad, other than liking his whiskey and women, he loved to play the guitar a lot of time with his back turned to the audience because he didn't want them to pick up what he was doing. It would sound like you playing two or three different guitars at the same time. And Mr. Lockwood said the same thing, but he said, Steve, a lot of folks said, think that your granddaddy walked around broke. He's the only man that I knew back then would walk around like with $100 in his pocket at a time. And back then, that was a lot of money. He said he would keep money in his pocket. And he was very, you know, particular about his look. I'm talking about he'd be the sharpest man in town. Although they try to portray him as being broke and just trying to scrap. How do you get to Canada and not have anything? You know what I'm saying? But music started getting out. They were having an event up at Carnegie Hall. It was called From Gospel to Swing. And the guy they were putting on the event, John Hammond Sr., he heard about Robert. And he sent his son down to Mississippi to look for Robert. When he got here, Robert had passed about a week or two before they found him. But John Hammond Sr. was so intrigued by Robert's music, they played on the phonograph. And the people just, I mean, they were just,

0: Like he was on stage performing. That was a real big moment in history to me. That you consider his music so good, you play it on a phonogram and people would still be applauding it. But
1: what we found out was what?
0: Robert Johnson and Honey Boy Edwards was performing at a juke joint right outside of Greenwood. And the juke joint's owner, Robert, was having an affair with his wife. Right before Robert Johnson got ready to do his first set, they brought him a jar of whiskey that was open. So Honey Boy said, he told my dad and the family that, "Hey, Mr. Claude, I slapped that whiskey out your daddy's hand." He said, he looked at me. He said, "Boy, as long as you live, don't you never slap no good whiskey out my hand like that." And he said, "Rob, you don't drink from an open container like that, man. You don't know what's going on. You just let me do. Don't you worry about that." Okay. Time went on. Here come another jar. Mr. Honey Boy said he got ready to slap him. Said my granddaddy gave him that look. I wish you would slap that whiskey out my hand. So he ended up drinking it. And it was laced. It had poison in it. They say that during that night, he was just howling, you know. The poison wasn't the thing that killed him. The immune system shut down, and he contracted pneumonia. And that's what happened. He died from pneumonia. But one of the things that amazes me about it was when they found his body, they found a note by it. And that note read, "King Jesus, King of Jerusalem, I know my Redeemer liveth, and he shall call my soul from the grave." Again, that dispels the myth to me. Because to me, he was saying, "I know my Redeemer liveth, and I've accepted him as my Savior." You know, so the myth is squashed, okay?
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1: From ABC News, I'm Chuck Severson. Food prices could go up more because the cost of getting it to you is going through the 18-wheeler's roof.
2: For the first time, diesel prices have hit $8 a gallon in California. You may say, well, gas prices are always more expensive in California than anywhere else. And yes, that's true. But a third of America's vegetables and two-thirds of fruit come from California. And high diesel prices mean you pay more to buy those goods. Truck drivers in California say the prices hurt.
3: You know, driving and stuff have been kind of hard for us because the gas prices so high.
2: High diesel prices also correlate to higher jet fuel and heating oil prices. Alex Stone, ABC News, Los Angeles.
1: President Trump on a weekend trip to Ireland for a golf tournament at a golf course he owns there says he thinks fuel prices will drop right after

0: Korea say South Korea and Japan, those nations in the U.S., just ended joint military exercises. Allegations about the lone Lindsey Clancy holdout juror. ABC's Aaron Katursky.
1: Court documents show the man who we're not naming was accused in 2021 by his wife at the time of being abusive. Now, his divorce lawyer pushed back, describing him to us as a stand-up guy. Other documents more recently show that at the time the man was chosen for the jury, he was facing potential eviction. Massachusetts requires jurors to disclose whether they've been sued, arrested, charged, or served with a court order, raising a question of how the juror filled out his form and whether he was qualified to serve.
0: Listening to ABC News.
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0: A Los Angeles jury acquitted rapper Lil Durk Banks yesterday on federal charges for an ambush shooting 4 years ago. His attorney, Drew Findling, quoting lyrics from a song by his client.
3: If you remember what he said in that song, he said that they were trying to break him, take him, and keep him down. And they tried to break him, take him, and keep him down. And what happened today? He was found not guilty of all charges.
0: Durk remains in custody because he's facing a second federal trial for racketeering and firearms charges. Fessing up, the contractor in the reflecting pool snafu. ABC's Mary Bruce.
4: President Trump spent $15 million on these renovations, but soon after it was completed, the paint on the bottom of the pool started lifting to the surface. The president blamed vandals, but the New York Times reports the contractor on the project now acknowledges the damage was caused by mistakes they made themselves, that their plan was flawed, and so was its execution.
0: Paging Seinfeld's friend George Costanza over what he termed shrinkage. But in this case, it's the planet Mercury in our solar system. Scientists from the German Aerospace Center say Mercury's shrinkage may be 30% greater than previously believed. They say that represents a loss in diameter of as much as 14 miles, significant for a planet that is barely 3,000 miles across. Mercury has been shrinking for a long time because of internal cooling. Chuck Sievertson, ABC News.
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0: looking pretty clear at this hour. Dan Lemke, our Ag Weather Specialist, will talk more about weather coming up later in our broadcast. To start things off on a Saturday morning, it's time for Darren Hefty and Ag PhD.
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1: When you look at the cost of fertilizer, you'll most likely say, I need to make some cuts. 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Here's our suggestion. 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Complete tests that include soil pH, base saturation, organic matter, cation exchange capacity, micronutrients, sodium salts, and of course, nitrogen, phosphorus, potassium, and secondary nutrients. A complete Malic 3 test only costs about $12, so it's not a huge expense. Use grids or zones no larger than 5 acres each so you're able to find variability in your fields, and set a GS point within each grid or zone. Next, there are 4 key things we advise you to do when you pull your soil samples. First, keep your soil probe straight up and down so you get a representative sample. Second, put an arc on your soil probe so you always go to the exact same depth. Third, pull 8 to 12 soil cores in each grid. And finally, keep your soil core locations within 5 or 10 feet of your GPS grid point. For example, when you set up the field with GPS points and where to pull each sample, simply drive to each grid point and stop right there. Get out of your vehicle and pull 2 or 3 cores on each side of the vehicle. The purpose is to keep your soil cores in a tight area. I'll explain why that's absolutely critical right after this.
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1: There are 3 reasons why you want to pull your soil cores in each grid from a small radius when sampling. First, you can sample very quickly when you simply walk around your vehicle extracting soil cores. Second, by pulling soil at each GPS grid point, you have repeatable data. You know exactly where you've been, and you can track that area from now until eternity. Third, most importantly, by pulling soil from a small area, you can now match that to yield from the data your combine gives you. This is the most important part of soil testing, yet almost no one does it. Match your soil test grid points and your soil test data to the yield points from your combine. We've done that on our farm for almost a decade now, and the information is invaluable. For example, when we chart out all our data, the graphs we create show us that more potassium leads to higher yield. Therefore, even when potassium goes up in price, do I want to cut it? Not a chance in the world. On the other hand, our data shows a couple nutrients with a trend line of flat to even down. Now, those are things we can cut, at least a little bit, in years where fertility costs are high. And you'll be able to learn these same types of things for your farm. Use small grids, pull soil cores right near your GPS points, and match them to yield. Use that to determine which fertilizer products to cut and which ones to invest more dollars into. This will all lead to more profit on your farm. I'm Darren Hefty.
0: Good morning. This is Saturday Morning Farm Time on Linder Farm Network. Well,

0: Closed yesterday a lower day for corn, wheat, and soybeans, with December corn at 5.30 and a quarter, down 3.5. And November soybeans at 12.96 and a half. That was down 35 and three quarters. January 13.12 and down 35 and a quarter. December Chicago wheat 7.25 and a quarter, down 16. December Minneapolis 7.45 and down 17 and a half at the close. Live cattle October 219, 67 up 185. Feeder cattle higher yesterday. September at 337.82 up 525. October up 495. November 328.17 up 540. And lean hog futures were lower, with October at 81.52 down 162 and December down 165. We'll hear from Christy Van On, Van On and Company, in a moment.
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0: Chicago corn and soybean futures were lower yesterday. Christy Van On and Company, says even with the USDA supply and demand report, managed money was part of the market factors yesterday, part of a lower look to those markets.
3: So looking at it and saying, hey, managed money has been part of this, I do feel like the weakness that we saw here today before the report was managed money liquidating some positions. Also, maybe just some farmers looking out, starting harvest, getting close to harvest, saying, hey, you just don't know what's on this report. Let's make sure we're doing some hedging here. So before the report came out, there was weakness. We got the report. Many, including myself, thought that the report would be explosive. It was actually relatively quiet, didn't get a whole lot of details.
0: Van On said the USDA yield projections were close to the trade expectations.
3: The yields came in close to expectations, actually ended up increasing yield for soybeans just slightly. But to be honest, that I just don't think that yield matters at this point for soybeans. I think everyone's focus is whether or not China is going to come to this meeting here later this month with Trump and whether they're going to fully commit to those 25 million metric tons. So that plays a bigger role, but regardless, pressure came. What I don't want to see is corn or soybeans closing below $13, and that we saw today closed at 12.96 and a half.
0: Van On says for the week there was a lot of action, but not huge movements though in the weekly price picture.
3: Today, when you break it down overall, how we did on the week, December corn was down 6.5 cents, for soybeans down 13 and a quarter, and then Chicago wheat down 8 and 3 quarters. So a lot of action this week, but when you look at it on the big, they're not some huge moves. But moving forward, what this market is going to pay attention to, like I said, the meeting between President Xi and Trump. And then at the end of the month, we have quarterly grain stocks. And that gives us our final carryout low for both old crop, soybeans, and corn. If you remember, this report last year ended up adding a lot of corn back into the pipeline. Whether that was a coupon or not, it did, and it kind of took that out of feed you. So
0: Van On also comments on the slow cash volume in cattle and prices for the week.
3: Yeah, stock, we had cash volume was very slow for the cattle markets. Prices picked up 224 live and 345 to 350 addressed for that. Box beef prices were mixed on the week, so not a whole lot of action. Net export sales were down 34%, so I think that weighed on it. To be honest, cattle markets kind of felt like they were just kind of doing the opposite of what grains were doing, though I do need to note both live cattle and feeder cattle got into some of these third price counts on the chart. So do just acknowledge that we could be finding some resistance. When you look at hog markets, now weighted average, we're down to $89 this week with carcass values near 92. Pork exports were 22%. We need to start. And hog futures faded into the close. They were very quiet, and they've been consolidating near some key resistance levels on the

0: part.
1: Christy Van On, Van On & Company, Alexandria, and Jim Emter with Van On & Company breaks down yesterday's USDA report.
2: I think USDA really gave kind of an average move here for a September report. They came in here with a 178.5 corn yield that was down 2.2 versus their estimates back in August. But when they came in here and adjusted the feed and residual use down 150 million bushels, it only resulted in an 86 million bushel decline, ending stocks to a 1.567. So again, is it a move? Yes. Is it surprising? I would say not, because you kind of disappointed the bulls and bears with this number. We think something extreme, like I think the extremes were thinking, and we'll see where that translates into. But a carryout that's still manageable in corn, and will lead some selling on strength, in our opinion. On the soybean side of things, you're looking at a scenario where there were no major surprises. They came in here and made some fine-tuned adjustments overall, and it resulted in very little price action. That's why you're seeing the market a bit more negative off the news, a carryout of 310 million bushels for new crop.
1: Jim Emter, Van On & Company, Alexandria. We'll be back with more in a moment.
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1: And we're starting to hear of cases of the highly pathogenic avian influenza being reported in Minnesota, confirmed in Wright County. Also, USDA and the Minnesota Board of Animal Health watching cases in northern Minnesota. Dr. Shauna Voss with the Minnesota Board of Animal Health says the state had been declared path-free earlier this summer.
5: High path free in our commercial poultry earlier this summer. We did have detections of highly pathogenic avian influenza here in Minnesota. It's a situation that we were well aware of, that it could and likely would happen again. It's always disappointing to get back into this fall migration period where we start to find cases again.
1: And the cases have been detected in a couple of different locations in the state.
5: We're seeing it in a couple different locations in the state, and we're also hearing reports from our wild colleagues that they are starting to see reports of at least suspicious cases throughout the state. And so I think as the birds are starting to congregate and getting ready for the migration period, we're starting to move virus around.
1: There have been cases in South Dakota and North Dakota recently as well, according to Dr. Voss.
5: Yeah, our neighbors to the west have had reported cases. So South Dakota kind of kicked off the season by having some cases in their commercial operations and domestic poultry. And now North Dakota is sharing some cases as well. So right now it seems to be an upper Midwest thing. You know, we know that's where it starts, and when birds start to move, it can probably bring some virus with them. So something I think all of us across the country are kind of watching.
1: Dr. Voss says biosecurity is a number one tool.
5: Absolutely. You know, biosecurity is still our number one tool that we have to try to keep that virus on the outside of things. It's a tiny little virus, and it can always find different ways to sneak in. But we are always reminding our viewers to take note of those biosecurity measures, make sure that their staff are trained. And there's added expectations for our producers as well, both from state auditing that we do and also from the federal auditing during high path outbreaks. And so producers are aware of that and are continuing working to improve their practices.
1: Dr. Shauna Voss with the Minnesota Board of Animal Health. Well, corn and soybean crops in Renville, McLeod, Sibley, and Meeker counties are racing toward maturity. Kurt Burns with CB Agronomics expects harvest to start in earnest in a week to 10 days, weather permitting.
6: This last week with warm temperatures, now some pretty good breezes that we've had this week. The soybeans are definitely maturing rapidly. I think a lot of the earlier planted soybeans

0: is that the earlier mature beans, a week from now, we'll be harvesting or getting close to harvest. So that the week 20th of September, I think there'll be a lot of sun starting to come off. And corn right now, I would flick right now, earlier planted corn, especially that 95 to 102 day, is probably looking at black layer or close to black layer. And I would think by the end of next week, a lot in the area will be black layered. So right now, this weather is progressing, the crop maturing very rapidly. And so harvest starts in probably full swing here in a day or so.
1: Byrne says sugar beet and sweet corn yields have been good.
0: I'm hearing really good tons per acre. Sugars are probably average right now. Cercospora leaf spot has been a problem with all the humidity we've had. It's definitely been a problem trying to control that for the growers. But at this point, we still got a lot of growing yet to do before full harvest begins in that first week of October. So yields have been very good at that point. Sweet corn yield has been wonderful. So right now in our area, I think our yield potential is very good.
1: Kurt Burns, CB Agronomics. Well, the warm temperatures recently have moved the crops along in the Kandiyohi County area, according to Jason Fusi with Central Crop Consulting.
2: Things are coming along pretty good, especially with that last week here that we had with the warmer temperatures and stuff. A lot of the corn, 50% milk line or more. Haven't seen anything black layer yet, but I'm sure some fields, maybe earlier maturities, are definitely getting a close side. Soybeans, you got some that are grass green yet, and you still got some that are yellow and almost in a combine, they look like. But we did get some rain this past weekend, which I was thankful for. It's not going to help tillage. Hopefully it can just help that last little bit on possibly test weight, pushing some more in that corn, or even those pods, on those upper pods on those green beans.
1: Fusi says the sugar beet pre-pile has been good. Here's what he had to tell us late this week.
2: So far, the pre-pile on sugar beets has been very good. I got some excellent numbers with tonnages in those mid-upper 20s, some mid-30s and low 30s even over the last couple weeks here. Some of those with some extra rain are probably going to pack more tons on. Hopefully, we can keep that sugar up there still. We're struggling some. We're seeing some cercospora getting worse and worse. Some fields are definitely getting worse, which is sometimes varietal differences too. So with that cercospora getting worse, we're going to see some dips in the sugar as well, but I'm looking at them like we got a full month of growing to go on those beets in most cases if they start in early October, but it's going to take them at least 3 weeks, I would say, to harvest all the beets this year because of sheer quantity that they're going to be dealing with.
1: California lawmakers have passed an E15 cleanup act, removing barriers that have limited the availability of the blend even after E15 legislation was passed and signed. Brian Jennings, executive director of the American Coalition for Ethanol, says it is hard to tell when E15 will be offered at the pump in California.
3: ACE worked with others in California. That legislation got through a couple of days ago. In terms of timing, it's hard to tell, Linda, how soon retailers will begin selling it. We talked to some who believe that for the end of the 2026 calendar year, you're going to see some retailers offer E15. Others are a little more skeptical that perhaps it's going to be sometime calendar year 2027. But either way, we're getting closer. And that's important as Congress still hasn't taken the step to get E15 legislation over the finish line, or at least to the president's desk. California being a major fuel-consuming state, it's important that E15 is finally allowed there.
1: And Jennings would say California is a leading fuel market in the nation.
3: It's a huge market. It's traditionally the leading fuel market in the country. I think there are some times when Texas maybe overcomes them, but it's still a massive market. We're selling about 1 billion gallons of ethanol into California today. That's being used through E10 and E85, of course. The analysis that we've seen indicates that E15 there is going to add 600 or 700 million gallons of additional demand, which is critically important. So hopefully we get that done.
1: That's Brian Jennings, executive director of the American Coalition for Ethanol. And Lemke has our weather coming up. First, this.
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1: 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Now to our ag weather specialist, Dan Lemke. Good morning, Dan.
2: Good morning. Well, we're seeing some cool air in Minnesota this morning behind a cold front that dropped in late yesterday. Temperatures across state this morning do reflect that change, at least in parts of the state. We have lots of lower 50s showing up over western Minnesota, 60s over most of the rest of the state, even a few 70s yet in eastern Minnesota. That colder air collided with warm, humid conditions that had pushed up from the south yesterday and did fire up some storms this evening, including a tornado in the Artichoke area in Big Stone County. Also, numerous reports of hail in parts of west central and north central Minnesota. She in for a much quieter day today as we'll have a cooler, less humid, generally cooler, humid conditions.
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5: Good morning.
4: Well into September and can you believe it's been 25 years?
5: You know, everybody's been talking all week. Where were you? Where were you?
4: Right.
5: And I remember it specifically. I remember it very clear because Kathy Enerson started that day as my assistant. And I was heading out of the door from the office because back in those days, I worked at Coldwell Banker. And we had our Tuesday morning office meeting at the Rochester Golf and Country Club. And so we were there and I had a cell phone, which, gosh, I didn't even realize I had a cell phone already 25 years ago. But I guess I got one shortly after I got into real estate. So that's good. Anyway, she called me and I thought, well, what in the world is she bothering me for? I've just been at this meeting 5 minutes and she knows I'm at a meeting. So I just ditched her and then she called back and I ditched her and then she called back and I thought, well, my God, she knows I'm at a meeting. She's calling me three times back to back. It must be important. She said, Robin, I know you're at the country club in a meeting. Is there a TV in the room? And I said, well, not in this room. She said, well, interrupt the meeting. Get everybody to a TV and get it turned on. And I'm like, okay. So I went and asked the bartender if he would come out and turn on a TV that was in the lobby. And I got everybody out and we stood there together and watched in total disbelief. Oh, yeah. My gosh. And my kids were like sixth grade and fourth grade. I was so nervous about going to pick them up and trying to explain it all. And oh, geez, 25 years, poosh, gone.
4: Yeah. And how much the world changed that day.
5: How much the world changed. My favorite thing, and I see this every year. I don't know who to credit it to. I don't know who said it, but it said, the best thing we could all do to celebrate 9/11 and remember the victims is become the people we were on 9/12.
4: Yeah, that's a great sentiment, that's for sure.
5: Isn't it? Yeah. I will say I remember being very proud of, so many people came together, of course. And I remember that the Realtors Association, the NAR, which we refer to as NAR, it's the National Association of Realtors, delivered $8.5 million to 1,321 victims' families. So that's what we did for the Realtors Relief Foundation donation. And I remember being really proud of that.
4: Yeah, it's my youngest was in kindergarten that year.
5: Oh, wow.
4: And I had the radio on. And of course, the first plane hit. And I, what? And I remember immediately finding the TV to turn it on. And I got the TV on 30 seconds before the second plane hit.
5: Yeah.
4: And I said, I just couldn't believe it was happening.
5: Right.
4: Because the first one you thought, maybe this is an accident, right?
5: Right, right. And that's right where we got in, because Kathy called after the first one. And so we were standing there going, oh, what happened? And then boom, comes another one. It's like, okay, this is no accident.
4: Yeah. And then I think I heard a statistic that there are 100 million Americans who were born after that date, September
5: 11th, 2001. Wow.
4: So a third of the population was born after it happened.
5: We had we already had a trip planned for MEA weekend. So like, you know, whatever that would be.
4: About a month later. After, yeah.
5: And so we went and we walked around that church with the fence with all the teddy bears and the cards and the flowers and everything. I mean, I cry thinking about it. It was so emotional. Oh my gosh. And that was a month after the fact. So like, oh, that was just a lot for a lot of people.
4: Oh, it still is.
5: Well, it still is. But I mean, just that moment, just the feeling was still in the air, you know. I don't even know how to explain it.
4: Right.
5: It was really something. And it sure does. It does, you know, the way the world came together, or the country at least came together. That's what makes you feel proud to be an American, right there.
4: Yeah, I was seeing a documentary about it on Thursday, and it's hard to believe where we are today compared to where we were a day after that occurred.
5: Mm-hmm.
4: It's
5: two different worlds, unfortunately.
4: Well, obviously, I think everybody's reflecting on that this weekend, but the world continues to turn, right?
5: It does. And I am proud to say that as far as my profession goes, I think realtors continue. I can't speak for realtors in general, but I can, because Scott and I won this huge award that they give out every year called the Good Neighbor Award. And it is given to 5 winners each year out of all the realtors in the country. So cross brands, you know, every brand. So this is it's like a very select few out of all the, you know, hundreds of thousands of real estate agents. And it's for people who, you know, basically you have integrity, you're successful in your career, but at the same time, you're huge into giving back to your community. And that is probably, of all the trophies and awards that we have won in real estate, that is probably the one that I am by far the most proud of. Because when I go to those each year, they have, you know, National Association Realtor meetings, and then our Good Neighbor group. So all of the winners from each year, we just keep getting more and more each year. We have a breakfast one morning and we have a dinner one evening. And that is my favorite part about the NAR convention, and going around the room and listening to all the things that they're all doing to make a difference in their communities just makes me so proud. I mean, really proud. And I think, you know, that's part of our mission statement, right? Right. We enrich the communities that we live and work in, because our success is 100% because of the community. I mean, who hires us? The people who live here, the people who know us, the people who have worked with us maybe in some of these nonprofit things or seen us at them. You don't know how many times people say, Robin, the reason that I called you is that I love how much you do for the community. I love how much you give back. And I'm like, well, that's very nice. It's certainly not why we do it. It's certainly not to attract business, because I think that would be kind of cheesy, right? I don't join boards and attend meetings and work on committees in hopes of gaining clients. I do it because I think that it's my responsibility to make the community a better place. And I'm absolutely thrilled that I have so many members on my team that have that same mindset. So as a whole, I feel like the Gwaltney Group does a great job of being integral parts of our communities. And I'm proud of that.

0: 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Well, Robin, we'll take a quick break and we'll come back. 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
4: 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On the real estate front, Robin, obviously the summer was not a super hot summer for sales, real estate wise. We all know why. I mean, read the headlines, right? About what's happening across the world. Well, we're into the fall. Are things, you know, you've said usually in the fall they pick up. Are we going to see something?
5: Well, I am very hopeful. And I'm going to tell you that this past week, which is only what, a week into September, barely, right? And four of my listings that have all been sitting for a pretty decent amount of time have gone under contract. So I remain that glass half full. According to national statistics, it says that home sales took another dip in August, capping a subdued summer market as home prices and mortgage rates remain elevated. The highest mortgage rate that we've had in the past 15 months and the lowest number of home sales that we've had in the past 15 months. So this sounds really gloom and doom, but again, I sound like a broken record. We, Gwaltney Group, RE/MAX Results, we are on track to have our best year yet. So unless the bottom completely falls out this last quarter, then I can't imagine that we're not going to have an absolutely fantastic year. I mean, we've already had a fantastic year. So why? Why are some agents getting things sold and some agents not? Well, most importantly, I think we have to set up real expectations to our sellers, because if we're going in there and we're telling them, oh, yeah, I can get this house sold, I can get it sold for you in a week, we'll get full price, we'll get people fighting over it. You better know that what you're saying is pretty concrete, or otherwise you're going to really burst a lot of people's hopes, right? So I think never has it been more important to go to listing appointments with data. We need to be able to look at somebody and say, okay, realistically, in your price range, the average days on market right now is 95 days. So if we get a mark, if we get an offer in the next 3 months, I'm going to feel really good about that. And I want to make sure that you are too. So it's just about preparing people for what's going on. And we've talked over the past few weeks about how it matters what your house looks like when you get it on the market, and it matters how aggressively you price it. And it's never mattered more, not in a very long time anyway.
4: When you have that meeting with somebody wanting to list their home and you deliver that news that, you know, this isn't 2022 anymore, and it might take 3 months to get the offer that you want. Are they accepting of that, or do they?
5: Well, yes, back? and usually they're not surprised, because it's what they're hearing. It's what they're hearing, right? And unfortunately, there will be some agents that'll come in, and I don't know if it's just out of lack of experience or if it's just because they want to say what it's going to take to get the listing, and then if they have to deal with it. I mean, I don't know who would do that to themselves intentionally, because that, talk about stressful. I just feel like sometimes people, you know, the old adage that people hear what they want to hear, right? So if somebody says they believe what they want to hear. So if somebody says, oh yeah, no, don't worry about that, I know this house is going to sell this weekend. Boy, if that person is convincing, they're going to believe that. And if it doesn't happen, that is a huge letdown. So I find when I tell people what the data is, what the statistics are, what to expect, very seldomly are they surprised. Okay. I feel like they're like, yep, that's kind of what I figured you were going to.

0: to say, and that's kind of what I was expecting, and it just makes it easier. I mean, I literally just got off the phone before I got on the air with a seller who's been on the market, oh gosh, probably all 95 days. And we talked about she hasn't even come up yet on the average days for her price point. And I said, thank you for being so awesome to work with and not getting angry. She goes, well, what can I get angry about? You know, you've done everything you've told me you would do. When I call you, you answer the phone, you'll host open houses. I mean, I can't get angry at you. It's clearly what's going on in the market. And I said, but it's nice that you're so kind and understanding. And she said, well, you've been communicating, so it's what I've expected. I'm like, well, okay, it's working. And she goes, no. She said, I could tell you that we're anxious, but definitely not upset. So
1: And
0: that's
1: the
0: good.
1: thing, and I keep going back to, we had this conversation prior to the pandemic, this kind of market wasn't unusual at all.
0: Right. You know, we had some really good years prior to the pandemic, but I mean, clearly I remember days where it was much tougher to get a house sold than it is now. And I remember that very vividly. And I remember going into listing contracts for 1 year at a time. I have never had to do that since, and never even thought. I mean, I usually think, oh, 6 months is a long time. We're not going to come any, I mean, I've said it out loud. We're not going to come anywhere near 6 months by the time we enter into this contract today and go to closing. I don't say that anymore. Because you know what? Sometimes it's 4.5 months, sometimes it's 5 months. I mean, I'm not going to say it's nowhere near 6 months because that would be a blatant lie.
1: Is there any price range that's still moving fairly briskly?
0: Yeah, of course. The more affordable the house, the quicker that they're going to move. But even then, Andy, it's not like they're flying off the shelf. It's like the cutest ones, the ones that are winning the beauty contest and winning the price war, right? Those are the ones that are selling quickly. But yeah, I don't want to sit here and make everybody believe that every single house is going to sit, because there are still some that sell pretty quickly. I had listed one recently in the Pill Hill area, well, kind of on the backside, you know, bordering between Memorial Parkway and Pill Hill, but a really nice street. And it was $800,000. And I told them, you know, there are some markets where we would be going under contract this first weekend. That's not now. But I can tell you're not going to be around long. It's not going to take very many people to come through your door. I will estimate that we'll have no more than five buyers come through the door, and that we'll be under contract within 30 days. And guess what? We're under contract. And I think there were four buyers through the door and probably getting close to 30 days.
1: And that goes along with the amount of inventory that's out there and the
0: 512
1: number.
0: houses,
1: Yeah.
0: 512 houses for sale in Rochester right now.
1: So the folks out on the buying end of this, they have a lot of choices.
0: Oh my gosh, that is another conversation, and I would love to dive into that, because if you guys are out there thinking, is now a good time to be a buyer? Because everything I'm hearing scares me. I have said it and I'll say it again. Now is a fantastic time to be a buyer. Fantastic time. I am seeing some real deals on houses. I'm like, what? You got that house for how much? I actually had a closing yesterday. And my buyers said, Robin, did you hear about the appraisal? And I said, no. What? And they said, our house appraised for $36,000 more than we got it for. So thank you for that. And I'm
1: Wow.
0: like, yeah. And I said, and if it appraised for $36,000 more, it's clearly worth that and probably a little more, because the banks are a lot more conservative now. And
1: Right.
0: it's crazy how a house will sell for 500,000, it appraises for 500,000. It sells for 525, it appraises for 525. Is that because it really appraised for less and they're pushing it up? Never, never. If these appraisers, I mean, they are very above board, they use data, and if they can't get the value to where the sale price is, they come in and they tell us, sorry, but the best I could do on this one is 490, you guys sold it for 500. Buyer

0: And seller going to have to figure out where that other 10,000 is coming from. Sometimes the seller agrees to back down to that price. Sometimes the buyer agrees to get the money from a parent. Sometimes they split it. I mean, it's handled differently every time. And thank God that doesn't happen very often. But when it happens, it's a real thing. I'm just
1: Well,
0: trying to get at the point that they're not like falsely giving value to properties. That is not
1: sure.
0: happening.
1: It's not their job is to get the price right, the value right.
0: Right.
1: And in that case that you just described, where these folks got this awesome deal,
0: Instant equity, instant
1: this, yeah,
0: equity.
1: that's what I was gonna say. This, even though you're paying a modestly higher interest rate, that built-in equity right there is
0: It is
1: bonus.
0: so
1: I mean, that
0: awesome.
1: it totally erases the negative of the slightly higher interest rate.
0: Correct. And that's why there are so many pieces to the puzzle, right? And that's why I constantly say, please don't get fixated on the interest rate. Please don't get fixated on the high prices. Let's just look at this is my budget. I want to spend $3,000 a month for my house, all in taxes, insurance, principal, and interest. And then let's talk to your lender and find out with today's rate, what does that loan look like? How much money have you saved up to put down? All of those things. And then let's start shopping for something that fits comfortably within your budget, so that's what we're focusing on at the closing table is, okay, this is what your monthly payment's going to be. That's comfortable. And you love the house, you love the location. You might not love the price you paid for it, and you might not love the interest rate that you locked in at, but truly, it's still a win-win if you found what you were looking for and you can afford it.
1: You have begun the process of
0: You've
1: building
0: begun the
1: that equity.
0: process and building your wealth. I mean, this is what people retire with, is the wealth that they've built typically through the real estate that they own.
1: Absolutely the truth. Okay, we do have to take a break, Robin. 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
4: 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Thanks for joining us. And we were talking about, Robin, you said, what, over 500 listings available?
5: In right? Rochester.
4: Yeah. So, how does that compare to the past as far as...
5: Okay, I'll give you some fun. I mean, normally when we would talk on these shows, there's a lot of weeks we would talk about 200 and something.
4: Yes, yeah.
5: Right? Yeah. So this is kind of a fun statistic. And this is from the National Association of Realtors data. They show that for the first time, now this is the end of August, so pretty current, okay? So for the first time since November of 2019, that the housing inventory nationally has exceeded 1.6 million units. Okay. So nationally, it would take us, so we'll talk about the absorption rate, like I always talk about when I do our local market report. Nationally, the absorption rate is 4.9 months supply. So that's the highest level we've had in over 10 years. And this is all coming from our chief economist, Yun. Okay. And so that ample supply of homes for sale on the market is giving home buyers much better opportunities to negotiate. So this is exactly the point I'm getting at. So only 16%, now this is again nationwide, only 16% of homes sold above list price in August. And just last year in August, that number was 22% that sold. Yeah. So, I mean, does that mean the market is going to pot? It does not. It just means that right now we're having a little standstill, right? So houses are sitting out there a little longer. It makes the sellers anxious. Sometimes the sellers, it puts them in a financial bind. And now it's not about whether I want to reduce it again to sell it. It's about, I have to, because right. I've already moved to California. I've already bought a house there. I can't just sit with this thing month after month after month, not to mention all the other crazy expenses that come with having a vacant property, like your insurance, for instance. The insurance companies, surprise, surprise, don't love to insure vacant properties. And if it's sitting there for kind of an unreasonable amount of time in their eyes, they're either A, going to end your policy and tell you, good luck, you're on your own, or B, jack up the rate. So that's expensive. Of course, when you're leaving a property sit, you leave the utilities on because you got to keep the house cool and warm and, you know, in the particular seasons. And you have to keep your lawn mowed or your snow shoveled or whatever it is you have. So there's going to be the upkeep of the house. So it's not cheap to hold the house that is for sale. So even when I have sellers tell me, you know, Robin, I'm going to ride out the storm because, you know, we don't owe a lot on the house, or our interest rate is great, our payments are low, it's not a big holding cost, whatever their logic is, after a certain period of time, they change their tune. And it's like, even if this isn't about the finances, this is it's exhausting. It takes a toll on people.
4: And you can do the math, too. After a certain amount of time, you're saying, I'm paying this for this much time. If I try to be more aggressive on the pricing, you know, do a spreadsheet.
5: And
4: a certain amount, those numbers will meet each other.
5: And lose that stress up front. Don't put yourself through it. Save yourself from it. So, yeah, that's all real.
4: And there, I imagine that's part of the discussions you have with folks, right? How aggressive you want to be in the pricing. For that very reason.
5: It's exactly right. Because what I tell them is, I can tell you a range that's realistic for your house. Like, this is the most I can see us getting for it. And at this point, I

0: would not advise you for selling it. I would not advise you to sell it for less than this amount, okay? Because I feel like you're being reckless at that point. So I give them a range, and then I say, now you tell me where you fit in on this range. And that means, what's your motivation? Whether it's stress motivation, finance motivation, lack of someone to care for the property motivation, whatever it is, where do you want to be? Do you want to, you know, get in it for the long haul and be willing to wait the 80 days, 90 days and hope to get closer to this price? Or do you want to sell it in 30 days or less and get this price and just end it? So we talk about that because they have to answer that piece. I don't know the answers to those questions for the sellers. So they have to answer that piece. But together we can make a plan. And that's what my sellers have been hearing me lately say, is they call me and they say, Robin, you know, we know that we're going to be downsizing in the spring. You know, can you come over and let's make a plan? Let's figure out what we have to do to get the house ready for the market. Let's figure out where you think the range is for pricing, and let's talk about where we want to price it, where we want to start it. What's our strategy? Do we start now, take it off at the end of October, hold it in for the winter and start over in the spring? But I mean, it's just, we have to make that blueprint for each one of the sales, because no two are the same.
1: And I like, as you come in there with, as you said, the data, because having that information allows people to make that informed decision on which path to take.
0: And I will say that thanks to you and this weekly radio show and then my little blurb on TV each Thursday, it keeps me on my toes because it keeps my nose right in the middle of the data. So the fact that I can spew these numbers off the top of my head is borderline scary, but also very beneficial, because when I go in and talk to somebody about real estate, it's pretty clear that I know what I'm talking about.
1: Absolutely. I endorse that completely. Well, Robin, if somebody wants to talk to you about real estate, formulate a plan, a blueprint, or just talk about, you know, what opportunities are out there. How do they get a hold of you to talk about buying, selling, and everything to do with the real estate market?
0: Yes, anything that they would like to talk about. And I'm always here, always willing to take your call. Now, if I'm talking to somebody else, I may have to call you back. But please do not hesitate to call me on my cell phone at 507-259-4926.
1: All right, Robin, enjoy our summer weekend, what's left of it here.
0: Yeah, Watermelon Festival this weekend. So if you're not doing anything, head to Kellogg. Lots and lots going on today and tomorrow. Of course, they have the big grand parade at 2 o'clock. Might interfere with some people's Packers-Vikings game, but hopefully there will be a big crowd.
1: All right, Robin, thanks. Always great talking to you, and we'll chat again next weekend.
0: Sounds good.
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1: From ABC News, I'm Chuck Severson. The price of a tank of diesel fuel is literally $1,000 pain in the wallet in California.
2: One fill up was over $1,000. And when these prices just skyrocket like this, it takes food out of the mouths of your children.
1: An Arizona trucker, food prices could go up because the price of diesel in California is at least $8 a gallon, a state that provides Americans with a third of their vegetables and two-thirds of their fruits. President Trump, on a weekend trip to Ireland for a golf tournament, says he thinks fuel prices will drop and the Iran war will stop right after the November midterm elections, offering no explanation.
3: I think very soon. I think it'll be probably right after the midterms. They're trying to hold out as long as they can.
1: Also not offering evidence of this claim about Iran.
3: They were 2 weeks away from having a nuclear weapon. If they had it, they would have blown up Israel, they would have blown up the Middle East, and they would have hit some of Europe's, in my opinion, Europe's cities.
4: Thousands are expected to protest the visit, upset over the situation in Gaza and Trump's war with Iran.
5: The majority of the people of Ireland don't want them here.
4: Others say the relationship with Washington is too important to risk.
6: I think it's important that the bond with our good friends, the United States, stays strong.
1: ABC's Marcus Moore traveling with the president in Dublin. Mr. Trump flew on the new Air Force One given to him by the Qatari government. The acting U.S. Navy Secretary confirms Iranian missiles hit U.S. aircraft in Jordan this week. ABC's James Longman.
7: The acting U.S. Navy Secretary says the Iranians, quote, blew the hell out of Bahrain over the last few months. That's where the Navy's Fifth Fleet is based. It raises serious questions about the long-term U.S. presence there. More

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6: 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His attorney, Drew Findlay.
7: 22 months ago, Durk and I made an agreement that we would make history with the greatest verdict in this country, and it happened today.
6: Durk remains in custody because he's facing a second federal trial for racketeering and firearms charges. 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

0: It's time for Legends of Success with John Resnick. 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This is Legends of Success. 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
1: And welcome to today's edition of Legends of Success, the program that introduces you to America's most respected entrepreneurs and acclaimed individuals as they share with you their personal journeys of overcoming obstacles and setbacks to make it to the top. 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Which leads me to today's guest. I placed a cold call to Texas billionaire Red McCombs. Red was the owner of NFL's Minnesota Vikings and the co-founder of Clear Channel Communications and one of the top five automobile dealers in America. And he had no clue who John Resnick was. 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
2: Well, John, it's good to be back with you, and I'm glad to see that you've had such success. And I think that you need to give yourself a pat on the back because you're providing positive stories and positive programs for people that can affect their lives. And at the end of the day, that's what counts.
1: Well, Red, you're very humble when you say that, because let's face it, a man of your stature and diversifications in life, you didn't need to do it. Just out of curiosity, why did you come on the program? You certainly didn't need to, Red.
2: I came on because the lead-in that you had left with my secretary was that you wanted to do a radio show and talk about positive things that could affect people positively based on your own personal experience, meaning the guy that you were calling to interview. I found that interesting, and if anything I have to say could benefit anyone, I was happy to share it with you.
1: Well, we appreciate it, and I speak on behalf of each and every one of our listeners, Red. You're a great guy. And before we get into your story a little bit, I need to congratulate you. I understand you've had a pretty big payday. Why don't you tell us about that?
2: Well, I sold the Minnesota Vikings. I'd owned them for 7 years, and it was one of the great joys of my life to be able to do that. I've been a professional sports team owner for most of the past 50 years, but I had not been able to get an NFL team. It was a great experience. We had a great run. Loved Minnesota, the fans in Minnesota, everything. Couldn't quite turn the trick of getting a new stadium for the team, and I felt like it was time to let somebody else see if they could pull that off. But at any rate, I'm going to miss it, and I had a lot of successes there financially as well as playing on the field. But it's a great experience, and it'll always be a part of my life.
1: Well, I think you also helped coin the phrase and introduce purple pride, which you brought a lot of passion back. But, you know, just calculating numbers, it's been all over the press, Red. You pay $246 million, sold it for $600 million. Now, the last time you and I spoke prior to the sale, you said, come on down for some tacos.
2: And that offer still stands.
1: Well, I want to know if the menu's increased a little here.
2: No, the menu has not increased at all. You still have to clean up your own plate.
1: That's great. Well, Red, that's better than the biggest lottery. It's calculated out to about $1 million a week each and every week for 7 years. But you know something? And, folks, I don't want to gloss over the other point, too. Red McCombs, we're going to find out his story, not only started out with nothing in the Depression, but I don't want to miss another point that 5 years before he made that $350 million profit selling the Vikings, he and his wife, Charlene, pledged $50 million.

0: $50 million to the University of Texas at Austin. And I want to commend you on that, Red, because there's also millions of other dollars you've given prior to that sale and along your success. And I think that's an important element in your life. Am I right?
1: Well, we've always shared our resources. I grew up as a kid. My dad was an auto mechanic. He made 25 bucks a week. And the first thing that my mother did every Saturday night was take that envelope, put the $24.75 cash that he brought home each week. She took $2.50 out of it, put it in the envelope for the First Baptist Church in Spur, Texas. And I was blessed because I grew up in a home to where sharing your resources was a part of it's a part of life. It's part of what you were supposed to do. We've always been happy to share our resources. It just happens that we've been blessed in years to where we add a few zeros to it.
0: Well, you have added a few zeros. And we go back, I think you were born like right in the middle or the beginning of the Great Depression, weren't you, Red?
1: I was born in 1927, and by the time 1934 and 35 came along, I was very aware of the atmosphere that we were living in. It was a terrible time.
0: It was pretty bad, but as tough as times were, you have credited, and by the way, folks, I don't know, we'll have to ask Red if his book is still available or where it's available. The Red
1: it's
0: Zone.
1: Still available at most all book selling companies.
0: Fantastic. As a matter of fact, I saw it at Borders not long ago called The Red Zone, Cars, Cows, and Coaches, The Life and Good Times of a Texas Dealmaker by Red McCombs. I absolutely highly endorse this book. You've got to get that book. But you credit in your book, Red, that your parents, although things were tough, you never really felt that you starved or struggled too bad because your parents instilled certain gifts inside you. And share a couple of those that made life a lot more comfortable.
1: Well, we were fortunate because to be born into a loving Christian family is a blessing in itself. And for that, I will always be grateful. But although my dad didn't make any big money, and as I said, he brought home $24.75 each night, we always had a nice place to live. We had all of the necessities of life. We didn't know that there were a lot of these things that we didn't have because we didn't have it, and neither did anybody else around our little town of 1,500 people in West Texas. But we saw a lot of people that were without jobs coming through, going west to California. My mother would always take them in, always would feed them, always wish them well. And every time that they would leave the house, my dad would go to his billfold, give a $1 bill, and say, "Fellow, this can't do much, but it'll help you get down the road." And with gas at 5 cents a gallon, I guess it did. But at any rate, that was a way of life, and sharing what little you had meant a lot to my parents. I grew up with that in an atmosphere that was what you're supposed to do. So we still do the same thing.
0: It's incredible. And ladies and gentlemen, if you're just tuning in, I'm John Resnick. You're listening to Legends of Success. We're really honored to bring back our friend Red McCombs. As I mentioned earlier, he came on this program when we were on one station in Harrisburg, Pennsylvania. We're now on stations across the country. We never could have gotten to those markets without the kindness of Red McCombs, who really did need to come on this show. Red, when we come back here in a moment, a couple things I want to talk to you about, give you a heads up, and folks will hear that how you perceived obstacles versus opportunity as a child, and what were some of your earlier entrepreneurial ventures, and what did you learn from them? We're going to cover those points and more when we get back. Folks, our exclusive interview with Red McCombs. I'm John Resnick. We'll be back right after this.
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6: 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The name of his book, and I highly recommend that you buy it and read it, is called The Red Zone, Cars, Cows, and Coaches, The Life and Good Times of a Texas Dealmaker. Red McCombs coming out of the Depression in Spur, Texas, a town of a couple thousand people. But it was instilled to him early on in life, things like loyalty and giving back and some of the principles in life. As he said, growing up, his parents' strength was so important to him. When you were growing up, Brett, I mean, today you're well-placed in the Forbes 400. You're recognized as one of America's billionaires. When you grew up, it wasn't like that. Did you see yourself as different? Did you think different? Did you visualize it? Okay, I'm here temporarily, but I'll be out of here one day.
8: No, not at all. As a matter of fact, I enjoyed the environment that I was raised in. I enjoyed growing up in a what I'd call a kind of a perfect situation. We realized that the country is in the depths of the Depression. A lot of people didn't have jobs and that there were problems. I always was just instilled in me with every sense of the fiber in my family from my mom and my dad was that education was the key to the benefits of a good life. The benefits of a good life would mean it would benefit you, and then you could pass on and benefit to others. So education was always a big thing. We were fortunate. We had very good public schools in our little town, and I was fortunate. I got to go to college on football scholarship and then the GI Bill from Army Service. So I was able to get an education, and it was very important. It's very important to all of us. I talk to a lot of kids' groups these days and try to instill in them the importance of just staying in school another week, whatever it is. If you get out and you don't feel like you can spend 4 or 5 years in college, spend 1 year. If you can't do that, spend one semester, because every day will pay off for you. Every day that you can get the more formal education you get, the better you'll be. So, yes, we had obstacles. We really didn't see them as much as I guess that they might have been. And maybe that kind of positive outlook played a good role.

0: we're able to do.
1: Well, it's obviously affected you in some positive way, in many positive ways. You, as a young man, a young boy, you were entrepreneurial almost from the beginning, weren't you, Red?
0: I didn't even know how to spell the word, much less understand what it was. But I was always fascinated about how things work. How does a guy be a banker? How does this happen? How does a guy get to own his own business? Whatever the business is, I was always fascinated by it. I always tried to watch and understand as much about it as I could. And I still have that same fascination today as I approach age 78. I'm fascinated about how things work. I'm fascinated about how Mr. Dell up in, Michael Dell up in Austin took on building computers and found a way to outdo everybody in the world. It's fascinating. I still try to learn by all those things.
1: You know, that's interesting too, Red, because a lot of people say, I hear this all the time, they say, well, you know, what they did before, you can't duplicate or replicate today. My opinion is you can make much bigger fortunes much faster in today's world. Do you agree?
0: Well, I totally agree. And there's another key element that youth has such a premium these days. Being young gives you an advantage, not a disadvantage. And that is just another thing I think that spells just so positively for all of the young people that are coming on and tackling the various elements of careers in one way or another, because there is a premium on youth and it shows. So I think we're living in the very best of times. We should understand that, and we should see that we enjoy a good share of it.
1: Absolutely. You know, going back to when you were about age 10, you had a very simple entrepreneurial job you created of selling peanuts, but I think you learned a couple valuable lessons out of that. Talk about
0: that. Yes, I did. I learned the lesson that if you put too many peanuts in the sack, when you get through, you got a lot of nickels, but it's not enough to pay for all your peanuts.
1: So what happened?
0: So what happened was I convinced my dad to go buy me another 100-pound sack of peanuts, and he said, well, you've already tried that, and you see it didn't work very well. But yeah, I said, well, give me a chance. I'll make it work. So I put half as many peanuts in the sack. I never had any complaints from my customers, and I made some money. So, you learn a lot of lessons as you move through life. I learned a lot of lessons at early ages, and I still learn them today.
1: You know, you also had said, I mean, from that experience, I had a quote from your book called The Red Zone. You said, he said, the first rule of private enterprise, if you identify a need and you know where the buyers are, all that's missing is the product. And I think that you had mentioned that's what you learned, I guess, from that peanut business.
0: That is correct.
1: Your mom is quoted as also saying, your mother is saying, I gave birth to him and raised him, but I've never known what made that boy tick. So you were unlike the rest of the family, I take it?
0: Well, yeah. Well, I was a little bit more passionate about the things that I wanted to do. That's just been a part of my life. I've always been passionate about the things I do, and I've always enjoyed the things that I do. Not that there haven't been problems and issues that come up, as they always do, but the brightness is that God created all of us equal, certainly in one respect, and that is that He gives all of us this 24 hours of today. It's a gift. We didn't earn it. It's not that we deserve it. It's God's gift to us. So the issue is, nobody else gets any more than 24 hours today. I get the same as you do. Everyone else gets the same. The issue is, what do we do with it? And that's what's kind of driven my life, and it's worked very well for me.
1: I guess so many people, like you were saying, there's a premium on youth, because unfortunately many people don't realize how valuable that head start, that advantage is that they have now, until maybe it's too late or they've wasted a lot of that. But that's just typical, isn't it, Rick?
0: Well, it is. You know, we're always going to find people who get more concerned about things than others, and there are always going to be some people that will finish ahead of others. And that doesn't mean, though, that you can't still do well in the race. The big thing is to get in the race and be a part of it.
1: Red, you're originally going to be a lawyer. What happened?
0: Well, I found out, and as I

0: finishing my second year in law school, I found out that that profession in 1950 really didn't pay much. And I was working two or three jobs on the campus, and I found out that I was making more money than starting lawyers were at that time. I don't want to discourage anyone from the field of law. It's a fantastic field, and we all know that. But in my world, I was in a hurry, and I just felt like I needed to move away from law and move over to the business side.
1: Red, isn't that one of the common denominators of most successful entrepreneurs? What you were really alluding to here is you had a sense of urgency to get out and earn a living, didn't you?
0: Yeah, absolutely.
1: And that made a big difference. In other words, you didn't at that point have the patience. You said, you know, I can calculate going forward on this track, or I can get out and get into business. And what did you do? You quit law school. You left law school. Where did you go? What'd you do, Red?
0: Well, I got a corporate job through the university placement service, and I had about 6 weeks before it opened, for my training class opened. In the meantime, I had a friend in Corpus Christi, Texas, where my parents were living at the time, that was selling new Fords, and he convinced me to come down and work with him for the few weeks before my corporate job opened up. And I found out real early on that within two or three weeks, I really enjoyed selling cars. So I called and checked out of my corporate job and began selling cars. And I liked selling cars. I did very well at it. Within 3 years, I'd been able to save some money and convince a banker that I was worthy of a bank loan. And at age 25, I got into the used car business, and then I got into more used car businesses, and then I got into the franchise business. And the automobile business has really been the basis of a lot of other things that have been a part of my life.
1: Yeah, and obviously you were very successful from the beginning. Again, in your book, The Red Zone, you stated that back then the average units a month maybe sold by salesmen were 10. After you were in the business 3 weeks, you set a goal, and you hit 31 car sales in the next 30 days, which is pretty incredible starting out, isn't it?
0: Well, it was, and I found out that really it was about as easy to sell 31 a month as it was to sell 10. It all was a matter of getting in your mind what your opportunities were and utilizing the skills that you had, and it worked very well, and we've been able to pass that on to a lot of people. I have had the privilege through my various car dealerships of training over 100 young guys that went on to be dealers themselves and have done very well.
1: Ladies and gentlemen, Red McCombs is our exclusive guest today as one of the most successful and philanthropic folks in America. I'm John Resnick. 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
17: Mainly clear skies today with a high of 74. Tonight, 51. Cloudy skies with a few peaks of sun. Tomorrow, slight chance of rain showers. High temperatures reach up to 67. Highs around 68 Monday, with storms likely 68 Tuesday. From the Weatherology Weather Center, I'm meteorologist Paul Trombley.
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1: The name of the book is The Red Zone. 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Red, we're cooking along in your history. You dropped out of law school to go into business. You started to get into automobile sales. You eventually, at age 25, I would fathom, one of the youngest automobile dealership owners in America at that young age. I mean, what sparked you in this world, and what were the critical elements in building that enterprise?
0: Well, the critical elements seeing that I could prove that I could put together a company that would make profit and could pay the bank back what the loans that we had to get from them, and have somebody believe in you that you were credit worthy and that your business plan made sense, because it doesn't just fall out of the sky. I had a good plan. It's a plan I developed. It worked, and then I moved from the used car business into owning franchise deals, and then owning franchise deals really in several states, and moving all the time I was doing that. I also was involved in other businesses, because I've always been fascinated by what makes business work, and I end up where I am today. My three, other than owning sports teams, which I have owned for most of the past 50 years, my principal businesses, I really break into three categories: real estate development, oil and gas, and automobiles. So we're still very active in all three of those.
1: How do you allocate your time during a week or a day? Say you've got your current business ventures, you have new potential opportunities, you've got family life, and

0: How do you, and philanthropy, how do you break that time apart, Red?
1: Well, the way I break it down is, first, my first issue every day is to solve problems. And wherever we have problems, whatever the issues are, and I don't set a time limit on that, whatever it takes to try to help resolve problems or issues we have in any of our businesses. Then the next thing I want to do is to spend some time in trying to improve the business, as it were, in each one of my businesses. So we look and see where we can, where we have the best opportunity to do that, and where we could see, say, the greatest results. And then after that, we look and see if we got any time left to study for new opportunities. Having said that, I'm not a workaholic. I spend about 60 hours a week at work. And any way you look at it, that leaves you a lot of hours to do other things. I'm very much family-oriented, and I spend a lot of time with my family. So I feel that's kind of my program. Each morning when I get up, I look and see where the problems are and what I can do to try to help resolve those. And then the day just takes off.
0: The day's got to get easier after that, correct?
1: Well, yes.
0: Right? But and going back in the beginning, I just bet anything you put in more than 60 hours when you're starting up. You're probably putting in 100 hours a week.
1: Well, yes. We did from time to time. But basically, I like to start early in the morning. I like to get home each night by 8 o'clock, if at all possible. And I don't like doing business at home. You know, that's another whole new exciting world in itself. So it works for me.
0: Red, when you look back, you said you had a plan to diversify and grow in the business. Have you always had a business plan for all your opportunities, a conventional business plan, or is it a Red McCombs plan? And if it is, what makes your plan different than conventional business plans?
1: I think one of the things that makes mine maybe a little different is that that I, from day one, maybe because I started with no money and I had to make it work, cash flow is totally critical to me. I have to create businesses to where I can see cash flow almost immediately. And in the event that I can't do that, then I'm apt to get discouraged with something pretty quickly. So I'm not one to stay and keep trying to make something work that's not working. I get in, I think I have it planned right, I think I have the right approach to it, I give it my best, and most of the time it works. If it doesn't, well, then I'll move away and let somebody else try it.
0: Interesting. We've had a number of guests on who've also attained high levels of success, and a number of them had said, when you're going into business, plan for it to take twice as long and twice as much money than you ever initially thought.
1: Yeah, I don't really plan that way. I plan that we are going to have almost immediately cash flow. And again, most of the times I make it work. Sometimes I don't.
0: Have you sold any business? I'm sure you have. You've had to have sold opportunities that you didn't have.
1: I sold a lot of businesses that didn't work well for me, that the other guy that got it made it work very well.
0: Absolutely.
1: So I can't say that I have any Midas touch. I can't say that everything that I do does work well. It doesn't. But when it doesn't, I usually don't stay with it very long.
0: Well, that's pretty cool. But you fit into your own format, and you're not going to deviate, are you?
1: That's correct.
0: That's very interesting. What are there two or three critical factors, Red, that you look for in a deal? Two or three things that you always look for?
1: Well, first, you've got to have a product or a service that you believe in and that you're excited about yourself. And you can't just sell yourself on that. You've got to really be excited about it. And if you get excited about it, then you look and see how much of a market you've got to sell this product in. And then you look and see where can you get very talented people to come help you. Nobody can do it by himself. Mm-hmm. So do you have something that's attractive enough to where you can go and encourage people to come and join you, your organization, to be a part of it? And if you have those basic components, well, then you go planning on making it work from day one.
0: Ladies and gentlemen, Red McCombs is our exclusive guest today on Legends of Success. 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
10: Red McCombs is our exclusive guest today. Red completed the sale of the Minnesota Vikings, a tidy little sum of $600 million. But more important than what he makes is what he gives away. As I had mentioned, he and his wife Charlene made a pledge, and not their first, but he made a pledge of $50 million to his alma mater, University of Texas, at Austin. You know, Red, we're talking about how you grew and you diversified, and there's no way we can cover all the things you've done. Let's talk a little bit about Clear Channel Communications, your buddy Lowry Mays. How did that start? And tell us about that fortuitous event that took place.
11: Well, I love speaking about Clear Channel because Lowry Mays is about 8 years younger than I am. He was an investment banker here in San Antonio. He was a good social friend of mine, and we have common interest in a lot of things. And we did a few business ventures together before we did Clear Channel. We did some oil deals. We did some real estate deals. We bought and sold a few ranches together. And as an investment banker, business broker, he had a little FM station that he needed to sell. And he came by to see if I'd be interested in buying it. before he was through, I said, why don't we both buy it, and then you commit to buying another two or three stations, and we'll try to build up a little group of radio stations. We did that, started with $125,000 borrowed money. Today, Clear Channel Communications is by far the biggest operator of radio stations in the world, the biggest operator of outdoor billboards in the world, and the biggest entertainment venue of concerts and such around the country. And in fact, we're in over 70 countries outside the U.S., and it's been a wonderful, wonderful run. And I think really just in its infancy, although we started the company in 72.
10: Well, it's interesting, is that first station was also a money-losing station.
11: Yeah, it was a little FM, and in 1972, FMs really weren't doing much. And here in San Antonio, that station really was just barely on the air. But the challenge was to be able to go buy two or three more stations and then try to create cash flow in those, which we did using the same basic principles of creating cash flow almost immediately. And we did it. It was successful.
10: Our guest today is Red McCombs, and this is Legends of Success.
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4: So many different forms of entertainment as well as communication, and I think they all are going to have their place.
5: No question about it. Red, you've diversified in so many different things. Now, obviously, one man, one woman couldn't do it all alone. What do you look for in a partner besides the obvious? You obviously have to have a very good talent for picking the right people you surround yourself with.
4: Well, we've been fortunate there, and partners and associates and joint ventures have played a big role in my life, and I'm grateful for it. But what I look for first and foremost is a person really passionate about what you're about to do. And then if they're really passionate about what you're about to do, does that passion then give you a person that is committed to putting forth the energy that's involved in making something work? And if you can put those together, then generally the rest of the pieces will fall together.
5: Mm-hmm. And as you look back, Red, what's the greatest, biggest setback you think, and what did you learn from it?
4: Well, I've been fortunate. I never have really had a huge setback. I was a part of the changing of the guard, as it were, in the bank and S&L regulation business. In the late 80s, early 90s, where we had really financial dysfunction in the Southwest, and particularly in Texas. Those were difficult times because we all started playing by different rules. As I tell some people, they say, what happened? I said, well, you're late in the third quarter and the rules change. And so that caused a lot of stomach aches, a lot of heartaches, wiped out a lot of fortunes of good people, unfortunately. But again, if we have in our business programs enough passion and enough customer appeal to what we're doing, we can find a way to work through those unfortunate circumstances, as we did that time.
5: Sure. And some things are totally beyond any of our controls. I know that the 1986 Tax Act had to affect at least one or several of your enterprises.
4: Yes, well, it did. It affected virtually all of our enterprises because I'm very entrepreneurial, as we've already stated, and I've always been leveraged. I've always used banks and outside financing to grow my businesses. So it's been an important factor in our success, and we had to kind of reorchestrate for a while, but we worked through it, and it all worked fine. But that was in my own world. That was the biggest stumbling block that I've run into in my 53 years of being in business for myself.
5: I think that the 86 Tax Act we're referring to, right?
4: Yep.
5: Yeah, I think that's wiped more fortunes out in America than just about anything. It was incredible. But when you take a look over history, and you've gotten into different diversified areas, did you always know a lot about those businesses, Red?
4: No, I really didn't know much about any of them.
5: They're so diverse.

0: verse?
1: I didn't know much about any of them, but I figured that I could sense what would be a good product that the public would have interest in, and that's basically how I've kind of built my career around. You know, even if you're talking about owning the Vikings, the NFL football team, you still have to understand that you've got to have a competitive product on the field. It's got to be entertaining to your customers, and you've got to give people something that they'll give up their time to participate and come enjoy your product, i.e. the football games. We never lost sight of that. The fan was the clue to all of it, was the key to all of it, and just like the customer is the key to all of the businesses. What people ask me, you know, what's the most important thing about starting a business? I said, well, first thing is you've got to have that passion that we talked about, and then you've got to get some people to help you, and you've got to understand that having excited employees and passionate employees is really more important than having customers, because if you don't have those employees to where they feel that same thing that they want to provide to the customer, then the customer won't get what they're entitled to. So it's kind of a thing, but that common thread, John, moves through all businesses. I don't think it varies much from one to the other, and that's why I've enjoyed doing a lot of different things.
0: Red, I tell you, I just want to thank you so much for the gift of your time, and really would like to invite you to come back again in the future. I totally respect your friendship and your integrity.
1: John, I look forward to it, and I can tell you, I just enjoy talking to you about what we've done and then what's still out there that we can do. And I appreciate it very much.
0: I want to thank Susie Thomas from Combs Enterprises for her assistance today. I also want to thank our team here at Legends of Success, Michael Parks, and the beautiful and intelligent Billy Resnick, my best friend, for her help throughout the week. You've been listening to Legends of Success, the most original success stories in America. I'm John Resnick. We'll see you next week.
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0: So, when a military man came across a system used by scientists to organize complex experiments, he mentioned it to two pals who needed some help. 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
8: 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Well, the flip side of the drop in home ownership rates has been an increase in rentership.
6: 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Our show will get underway right after this.
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7: Are those check cashing services really the villains they're often portrayed to be? InfoTrack's Roy Mackey talks with an urban policy expert, and what she says may surprise you. Roy?
8: Thanks, Chris. Our

0: Guest is Lisa Servan, a professor of urban policy at the New School in Manhattan, and she recently conducted a study of those check-cashing businesses that some people see as an alternative to banks and others see as taking advantage of poor neighborhoods. So how many Americans are using these check-cashing and payday loan businesses today?
1: A lot, actually. 8% of Americans have no bank account in poor neighborhoods like the South Bronx. More than 50%. And then there's a lot more people who have both bank accounts and still use check cashers and payday lenders.
0: So let's get into your research, because you took an unusually hands-on approach.
1: Yeah, I did. I've worked in two places. I decided that the only way to really understand why people were using these businesses, given that there's so much criticism about the cost and other kinds of things, was to get as close as I could. So I worked as a teller in the South Bronx at a check cashing store for about 4 months. And I also worked in Oakland, California at a payday lender check casher for a couple of weeks. And I also staffed a hotline for people who were having trouble with payday loans. So that way I got really close to the customers.
0: As you were heading into this, what were your preconceived notions about check cashing places?
1: You know, I think I started out, I've done work in poor communities and work on financial issues and how they affect the poor and working classes for a long time. And without ever having used any of these services, I assumed that they were bad because, you know, that's what was written in the press. And actually, most of what academic articles talked about how these folks actually took advantage of the poor. And it wasn't until I had a guy who ran a chain of check cashers, actually the place I ended up working, come to a class I was teaching to talk about it. And he made a very strong argument about why he thought that his business was really providing a need that wasn't being provided elsewhere in the community. And his argument made a lot of sense. So I kind of went back and I looked at the data, I looked at all the articles, and I realized that there was nobody else who was kind of down on the ground. And so it seemed to me that I had to investigate.
0: So you went in, worked in these businesses, and actually spoke to a lot of the customers. And what were their reasons for using these check cashing services? Because you mentioned that some of them actually have bank accounts.
1: They do. There are a few different reasons. One important one is liquidity. What that means is that when you're living really close to the edge, you don't have a lot of money, a lot of margin for just keeping money lying around. People need the money that they can get as soon as they can get it. One way that plays out, for example, is if you have a bank account and you get a check on payday and you deposit that check, let's say on Friday afternoon, you're not going to be able to access the money from that check until at least Monday, but probably a couple days after that. Many people don't know this, but banks only take deposits on 5 days of the week, but they take money out of your account 7 days a week. So, you know, Friday's a particularly bad day because you have to wait, and that's when many people get paid. Whereas if you go to the check casher, you're getting that money immediately. And many, many people need that money right away, whether it's to buy groceries or to pay employees or to pay the rent. So liquidity is really important. There's another piece of it, another reason, which has to do with trust and relationships. I was really kind of taken aback when I first went to the check casher and I saw how many people were regular customers, how many people actually knew the teller's name and vice versa. The tellers often could anticipate what a regular customer would need before they got to the window. And that really seemed to matter. And it certainly is not something that I experienced at my bank, but I did experience it as a kid. I remember going to the bank with my dad and how he would chat with the teller and that, you know, the teller would always give me a lollipop or something. And it kind of felt like this community space. And it's a lot like that at the check casher now. And so it's not just a warm feeling, but oftentimes people from the community get help there, whether it's helping translate a letter from the government and they don't speak a lot of English, they speak Spanish, or there's some kind of mismatch between when they're getting their money and something that they owe, and the teller will work with their situation. So that kind of trust relationships is the second big reason. And the third one, which may come as a surprise to a lot of people, is cost. One of the main critiques of check cashers is that they are expensive. And in New York State, which is where I did my research, you can charge 1.95% of the face value of the check to cash it. It's higher in some states, $1.50 to pay a bill, which is what a lot of people do. Also, different amounts of money to send money to another country. So it sounds like a lot to give up almost 2% of your hard-earned money, especially if you're low income. But so many of the people who I spoke with

0: said that when they had had a bank account, they ended up paying more. There were monthly service fees. Checking accounts that were advertised as free were not really free unless you had a minimum balance that most people couldn't afford to keep in the account. And the other piece, which is really linked to that piece about liquidity, was an inability to be able to time when money was coming in and out. So let's say you are depositing that paycheck into your banking account on Friday, and you also need to pay some bills. Nobody was ever really sure when that check would clear and what would happen if they wrote a check and sent it to the people that they owed money and when those things would clear. So most of the people ended up bouncing checks and paying $35, $38 in an overdraft fee once a month that was way more than the fees that they paid at the check casher. Banks made $38 million last year in overdraft fees. That's a huge amount of money. So most people were doing it, using them for very rational reasons.
1: Now, we should note that it is true that some of these companies have been guilty of genuinely predatory practices, confiscatory fees, and interest rates. And there have been some legitimate reasons that they've gotten a black eye in the past.
0: That's very true. I think like any industry, there's a range of actors. There are good actors and bad actors. Those accusations are probably levied more at payday lenders than check cashers. It's regulated by the state what you can charge for cashing a check and also what you can charge for a payday loan. I mean, one thing I would say is that almost any place that I've ever been, they're very transparent, which is another thing I think is a reason why people will pay to use them, because that you walk into a check casher and the fees are displayed in big signs with big font, same as a lender. The APR and the actual dollar amount is displayed in really big type. But you're right, many people will say that it's taking advantage of a situation that someone is in to charge them what they charge. So the payday lender I worked with was in California, where you can charge $15 per hundred for a loan. The highest loan you can get is $300. So what that meant is if somebody said, I'd like a $300 loan, we would give them $255. So they're paying that fee up front. And that, you know, that's a high price for that money. I think the word predatory is tough. It's a loaded word anyway. People really know what they're paying, but the problem is that what often happens is that they never get back on track. So many of the people I talked to, say when I was working on the hotline, had to take out a payday loan. They felt it was their only option because they had some kind of unexpected expense, like their car broke down. And if they didn't have their car, they couldn't get to work. And if they couldn't get to work, they'd lose their job. So they made what seems like a rational decision to take out the loan to get their car fixed. But when the next payday rolled around and that loan was due, they couldn't give up that much of their paycheck because they're living paycheck to paycheck. And they never got a bump in income that would compensate for that bump in expenses from the car. So they'd pay back the loan and then take another one out right away. So another $45, let's say, to get the $255. That's one of the problems. The other thing is that, yeah, there were certainly people who called the hotline who had been harassed over the phone, you know, had people calling them, threatening them to sue them, telling them that they had to pay back, maybe calling their employers in a way that they didn't think was right. The place that I worked in Oakland had me read the regulations around the debt collection practices, and we didn't kind of abuse those or violate those at all. But certainly those practices are being violated in some places. Those laws are being violated. So it's a question of, should the laws be tougher? Should we do more to enforce the regulations that already exist, which I think we absolutely should? And frankly, I think one of the bigger problems is that people just aren't making enough money to make it. So while we have these businesses that are kind of serving the needs for people that are in trouble in some way, you work a minimum wage job or even more than a minimum wage job, and you don't have enough money to pay for your expenses from month to month, and certainly not for that unexpected medical bill or car repair.
1: Policymakers and legislators have worked for years to try to get consumers to open bank accounts rather than going to these businesses. What are your thoughts on that, given the research that you've done?
0: You know, I think right now, the way banks currently operate, they're not the best choice for people. The one big reason, which I completely sympathize with in terms of why check cashers may not be the best businesses, is that they don't provide a way for people to save. And we all know, and I agree with this from a lot of research, that you need to be able to save in order to accumulate assets to pay for education.

0: education, buy a home in order to get out of poverty. And that's definitely true. What I found, though, also was that in the South Bronx, for example, where I worked, 75% of the households had no discretionary income. So for the 25% of people who do have some discretionary income, they should absolutely be using banks and being taught how to save. I'm worried about the 75% who don't have any assets, any discretionary income, and pushing them into getting a bank account when it's not serving their needs and when it's actually more expensive for them. And so it's hard to argue for moving people to banks when it doesn't serve their best interests.
1: Lisa Servon, professor of urban policy at the New School in Manhattan. Thank you very much for joining us on InfoTrack.
0: Thank you so much.
1: And for InfoTrack, I'm Roy Mackey.
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2: A new research study shows that rental housing costs have jumped in the past decade, putting the squeeze on millions of Americans. Here to discuss this is Dan McHugh, research manager for the Harvard Joint Center for Housing Studies. The numbers really tell the tale here, and your study showed some dramatic changes over the past decade. How much have rental costs increased?
9: Well, according to our measures, you know, since 2000, rental costs have increased 6%, which doesn't sound like much, but when you compare that to the drop that we've seen in renter incomes, it's really added up to increasing affordability concerns.
2: Your study showed that the demand for rental housing has increased as well. Tell us about that.
9: Yeah, well, it's kind of the flip side of the fallout from the housing crisis across the Great Recession, where, you know, we saw a drop in home ownership rates. Well, the flip side of the drop in home ownership rates has been an increase in rentership. And so renting has increased from about 31% of all households at the peak of the market in 2004, all the way up to 35%. So it's more than a third of all households are renters.
2: Another finding is that there's been a big increase in the percentage of income that people are paying for rent.
9: Correct. The standard guideline for affordable housing and threshold, if you will, is whether or not your housing takes up more than 30% of your income. We found in this report that only half of all renters meet that threshold. So the other half of all renters are living unaffordably, according to a common measure.
2: And how much is this up from 10 years ago? It's up quite a bit, isn't it?
9: It's up pretty significantly. People

0: didn't always pay this much for rent. We go back even further through the decades. You know, back in the 1960s, one of our earlier markings, only about one out of every four renters paid more than 30% of their incomes on housing costs. And so now it's up to half. You know, back then, we look at even more extreme rental cost burdens of people who are stuck paying more than half of their incomes on their rents. And we have a quarter of all households doing that. So that's a pretty high number.
1: We're talking on InfoTrack with Dan McHugh, who's research manager for the Harvard Joint Center for Housing Studies, talking about a new study. Dan, I guess going back to economics 101 and supply and demand, isn't this situation really to be expected since the demand for rental properties is up, that prices should rise?
0: That's correct. The demand for rental housing has indeed gone up. There's been over 1.25 million new renters per year over the past 3 years. So that's a pretty significant increase in people looking for rental homes. On the other hand, in terms of supply, the rental supply has not been increasing nearly as fast. Rental production is still below levels it saw over the 2000s. And a lot of renters are looking for a place to live, especially an affordable place. And increasingly, an affordable rental home is harder and harder to find.
1: For those in the lower rungs of income, the extremely low-income renters, as you put it, what's the situation for them? It's a tough situation, isn't it?
0: It sure is. You know, extremely low renters, the definition we use are those making under 30% of the area median. And nationwide, there's about 12 million of them, so it's not a small number. And we found that for every 100 extremely low-income renters, there were only 30 rental units that were affordable and available to them. Others were just either too high of a rent, or there are also cases where lower rent units were being rented by higher income renters, you know, taking it out of their hands. But still, the challenge of housing someone with such low incomes at the extreme level, it's barely enough to cover operating costs for landlords. And in some cases, we see that, you know, utility costs alone take up 15% of a renter's income. When 15% of your income is just going to your utility bills, it's hard to have enough money left over for rent and for all the other necessities.
1: Looking to the future, do you see this situation stabilizing as more private companies build rental units due to this demand?
0: I think somewhat. I think it has accelerated over the past few years, meaning, you know, the number of renters and the demand for renters. I think that will settle down. I think renter growth will settle down. Rental production will continue to add units onto the market. But I do think the challenges remain. The challenges have been creeping up over the decades, simply because it's difficult to produce new housing with rents low enough to be affordable to lowest income renters without some sort of subsidy or some sort of help for these renters.
1: And what is the situation with subsidized housing? Is the government expanding that at all, or is that pretty much stagnant at this point?
0: The numbers show that they're trying to expand it. In some cases, funding has increased. It's struggling to increase. It's struggling to keep up with a very fast pace of growth among low-income renters.
1: Dan, is there any disparity in these numbers between urban areas and more rural areas in the United States, or does the pattern pretty much hold across the board?
0: The pattern holds across the board. I think rental challenges are more prolific in urban areas. There's a lot more renting. Renting skews towards urban areas, but it's an issue felt all across the country. In our report, we point to other research that has shown, you know, there's no county in the country where a household earning the minimum wage could afford a modest two-bedroom apartment at the local rents. So it's amazing to me in doing this report how throughout the recession, rents kept going up and up and up. When the headlines were saying how housing affordability, you know, is growing and home prices are coming down, making things more affordable, that really wasn't the case at all for the rental market, where a large share of American households are living.
1: Dan McHugh, research manager for the Harvard Joint Center for Housing Studies. Dan, thanks so much for joining us on InfoTrack.
0: Oh, thank you very much.
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0: 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Then,
1: our ecosystems, our systems that we live in, are dependent on fire. 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
2: Could the key to preventing wildfires actually be setting more fires? I'm Marty Peterson.
0: And I'm Gary Price. 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
0: When an argument goes bad, the original issue that started the conflict can get lost pretty fast. One person makes a point while the other gets defensive. Then comes the criticism, the pushback, and the need to prove who's right. Before long, you're not really sure where it's going, but you just want to come out on top. Psychotherapist Scott Gibbs has watched this back and forth play out many times while working with couples in therapy. But for nearly two decades, he's also been thinking about what happens when this same basic dynamic plays out on a much bigger scale between communities, political groups, even countries. It's now been 25 years since the September 11th terrorist attacks. On that day, nearly 3,000 people lost their lives. For Gibbs and many of us, remembering 9/11 transports us back to where we were and what we were doing that day.
7: And I remember I was driving down in San Francisco, driving down the street, and I heard it on the radio. And it just kind of was shocking, for lack of a better term. Went into work. It was on the television. Watched, I believe, the second plane fly into the tower. And like everybody else, just really overwhelmed by it all. A person that I worked with had a close friend who was on the plane. We all, several of us, all went to college together. So I didn't know the person was on the plane, but I knew people who knew him. And, you know, the one of my colleagues ultimately ended up quitting his job and going into the military because of that. And, you know, it's just sort of one of those things that really has a profound impact on you.
0: At the time, Gibbs was in graduate school and remembers trying to make sense of how something like this could happen and what could push people toward this level of hate and violence.
7: If I'm being really totally, you know, open, there's a big part of me that feels a calling to try to heal division. It's why I became a marriage therapist. It's why I, you know, often feel myself mediating things. And so there was an element of that in this event, which was sort of a calling to me of like, okay, you need to try to do your part here.
0: That focus continued into his graduate work, and he wrote a paper examining why 9/11 happened and the extremist Islamic forces behind it. But Gibbs says even then, the explanation didn't feel complete.
7: I was never particularly comfortable with the article because it was one side. And I'm a believer that you can analyze things, but it's important to try to be understand that it's often a dynamic in conflict, and both sides need to be understood in order to understand the dynamic and the polarization that can occur and the, you know, then ultimately the inhumanity that can occur.
0: This question has become the basis of his new book titled Toward the Turning, Rethinking the Meaning of 9/11, The Clash of Civilizations and a Postmodern World. The book takes on some big topics about culture, identity, and global conflict, but one of the more universal questions it poses is, why do we react the way we do when we feel threatened? 9/11 created that feeling of fear and hate on a massive scale, and rightfully so, but it's also led down a path with no clear end.
7: It's shocking to us as Americans, shocking to us personally, if we know people impacted by this, and it just sort of hit us as a society. And I think ultimately,

0: ultimately, then, as the dust settled, so to speak, that kind of piercing into vulnerability and the reaction to it caused some of the decisions, behaviors, policies that occurred in the years following, right? In the so-called war on terror, and even up until today. I mean, we still live in this sort of blast wave of it.
1: Gibbs says fear can make people pull closer to what feels familiar, like certain beliefs, family, or community. But it can also make anything outside of that circle seem more threatening. As a marriage therapist, he sees this same pattern play out between couples in conflict over and over. He says a version of this also shows up in politics.
0: We need to do a better job of listening and less talking. If you sort of look at the debates we seem to have, I mean, at the risk of generalizing, nothing really changes. In fact, it probably works against us. People become more and more polarized. What happens when we listen, when someone feels heard, is that their nervous system settles, right? They open up, they relax, they're more likely to hear, and this sort of divisive cycle potentially decreases some.
1: In a 2024 study published in the Journal of Politics, Democrats and Republicans were brought together in online conversations about the 2020 election. Afterward, both sides reported less animosity toward the other party. The point isn't that talking suddenly gets people to agree, but it can make the person on the other side feel a little less distant and a little more human. Gibbs sees a similar pattern in his work with couples when each partner becomes fixated on their argument.
0: It does remind me a lot of polarization in the room with couples, which is the more we try to make our case, the more we criticize, the more we defend, we get it caught in these cycles that just leave us further and further apart, further disconnected. And it's hard to reconcile because eventually it becomes contempt and withdrawal.
1: The pattern's familiar. People dig in, make assumptions, and start to see those they disagree with as the other side or the enemy. This doesn't mean every disagreement has a middle ground or that listening requires changing what you believe. He says it's more about recognizing when we're adding to the same division and hate that we're frustrated by.
0: I think it starts with each of us and really asking yourself, how do I participate in this? When am I critical? When am I blaming? When am I not accepting of someone I disagree with? At least considering what they're saying. How am I playing into the division that occurs? And how do I want to participate? Do I want to participate differently toward trying to heal some of the division?
1: 25 years after 9/11, Gibbs isn't suggesting that conflict itself is the problem, disagreement's part of life, but he believes that we have more control over what happens next than we realize. We've watched the cycle repeat throughout history, and breaking the pattern starts with recognizing when we're caught in it. To learn more about Scott Gibbs and his new book, Toward the Turning, Rethinking the Meaning of 9/11, the Clash of Civilizations, and a Postmodern World, head to viewpointsradio.org. 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The story was written by our executive producer, Amira Zaveri, sound designed by Jay Silvers. I'm Gary Price.
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3: Over the past few months, it seems like there's always a wildfire in the news. From the western U.S. and Canada to several countries in Europe, these devastating fires are becoming harder to ignore. But are wildfires actually happening more often, or are we just hearing more about them? Hannah Payne, Climate Resilience Manager at the Center for Climate and Energy Solutions, says, yes, they are becoming more frequent. But more importantly, they're becoming more intense and dangerous.
4: We are seeing wildfires becoming both more frequent and more severe. And this is primarily because there are several different risk factors converging at the same time. I would say that climate change is really increasing some of the conditions that allow destructive wildfires to occur. And this includes extreme heat, longer droughts, drier vegetation, and then longer fire seasons. But when a lot of these underlying conditions around drought, heat, drier vegetation, which can increase the fuel available for a fire to become bigger, faster, come together, we see more intense and more destructive wildfires.
3: According to a UCLA study, forest fires now burn 10 times more acreage each year than they did in the 80s. The U.S. Forest Service also analyzed 35 years of weather data and found that fire seasons are starting earlier in the spring and lasting longer into the fall. And in some parts of the U.S., fire seasons are now more than a month longer than they were decades ago. And it's a cycle that can feed itself, too. U.S. Forest Service researchers found that carbon emissions from wildfires increased by 60% globally between 2001 and 2023. Those emissions add more heat-trapping gases to the atmosphere, contributing to rising global temperatures, which in turn can create the hotter, drier conditions that fuel more extreme fires.
4: Higher temperatures dry out soil, make forest vegetation an easier fuel for fires to catch and then spread, and then just generally create more available fuel, especially at that kind of ground level in both really rural forests, but also in what we call the wildland-urban interface, which is the area where forest and development, usually residential, meets. The other piece is that in many places, wildfire risk is really influenced by decades of fire suppression. So this was kind of a policy and management approach that really focused on suppressing wildfires and didn't engage in a lot of active land management that could have reduced some of the fuels that are helping wildfires burn more actively and at a faster pace today.
3: Add all of these pieces together, and it's a perfect recipe for larger and more destructive fires. But along with threats to human life and property, wildfires also create a major health hazard through smoke. And you don't have to be anywhere near a fire to be impacted. In fact, wildfire smoke can travel thousands of miles, putting communities far from the flames at risk.
4: I think about wildfire smoke a lot, especially because the health impacts of wildfires often extend long after flames are out and really far away from the wildfire source itself. And so that means people who may not be exposed to the danger of the wildfire itself are still impacted by smoke thousands of miles away from a wildfire source. The reason this is really challenging and really scary is because wildfire smoke contains really fine particulate matter, which are just super small particles that can penetrate deep into our lungs and then enter the bloodstream. And this fine particulate matter, along with other pollutants, can aggravate asthma and other respiratory conditions, and is known to be associated with cardiovascular health risks and even mortality.
3: And wildfire.

0: Fire smoke is a completely different beast from smoke you'd get from a bonfire or barbecue. As Payne explained, it contains tiny particles that can harm your lungs and make it harder to breathe. But wildfires are unique not only because of how long they can burn, but also because of the range of pollutants they release into the atmosphere.
1: The main difference between wildfire smoke and campfire smoke or bonfire smoke is scale, duration, and then the composition of smoke. So a campfire is typically a relatively small, short-term smoke exposure, right? You might sit around a campfire for 3 or 4 hours, and if smoke gets blown your way, you might move your camp chair so that you're not directly inhaling campfire smoke. Wildfires, on the other hand, can burn for weeks or months and then can expose entire communities to smoke continuously for days and sometimes even weeks, depending on weather patterns and fire behavior. The other thing is that wildfires often burn far more than just trees and brush. So wildfires can burn homes, vehicles, plastics, building materials, and other human-made products that create a much more complex mixture of pollutants that can be really toxic.
0: If you find yourself in the path of wildfire smoke, it's recommended that you limit your time outdoors and wear a mask when you do go outside. Payne also urges people to learn how to read air quality monitors and consider improving the air filtration in their homes. In fire-prone areas, builders should use fire-resistant home materials like concrete and steel, and homeowners can adopt fire-smart landscaping practices. But none of these actions address the source of the issue. Communities and governments also need to work together on fire prevention and resilience, which can include managing fire fuels through practices like tree and forest thinning. Another tool is prescribed fire, intentionally setting controlled fires under specific weather conditions to clear fuels. According to Victoria Donovan, assistant professor of forest management at the University of Florida, this can help reduce the amount of material available to burn and lower the risk of a larger uncontrolled wildfire in the future.
1: Our ecosystems, our systems that we live in, are dependent on fire. And so a big thing that we need to consider is coexistence with fire. We can't remove fire from ecosystems, and so we have to figure out how to cope with fire. And that can come from a number of different ways, right? First of all, a lot of people utilize prescribed fire to manage fuels and benefit ecosystems. So we can utilize things like prescribed fire to reduce wildfire risk around areas that we live in.
0: Donovan says that historically, the Western U.S. and Great Plains burned much more frequently, in large part because indigenous communities used prescribed fire to manage the land. Today, those areas burn less often, but when they do, the fires can be much more catastrophic. So why the change? A Stanford study found that the risk of a severe fire drops by 92% in areas that have experienced low-severity fire. That's because smaller fires clear out vegetation and other fuels that could otherwise feed a more severe fire. And when carefully managed, small, controlled fires can also help maintain healthy, resilient ecosystems.
1: A lot of places in the Western United States are experiencing detrimental impacts from wildfires because the fires are burning outside of historical regime, fire regime characteristics. So they're burning hotter, they're burning more frequently, and this can be detrimental. But there's a lot of systems where fire burned frequently and we've removed it, where we suspect, or there's evidence to show that these fires could actually be beneficial to the ecosystem itself. So in the Great Plains, for instance, we have grasslands that would have burned extremely frequently, as I mentioned, sometimes less than every 2 years. And we've removed fire from those systems. And so what we're seeing is things like woody encroachment. We have eastern red cedar is a big problem across a lot of the Great Plains. And that causes ecosystem degradation. It's bad for productivity for ranchers and farmers who are raising cattle. And so there's a lot of negative impacts.
0: However, Donovan acknowledges that while fire can help ecosystems, it still poses a threat to people and to their development. Once again, raising the question of how can we coexist with fire? Donovan says it will take collaboration between scientists, government agencies, landowners, and community organizations. It's also important to bring fire education into schools to help prevent accidents.

0: accidental ignitions from things like campfires and smoking. But above all, she says, we have to accept that fire is a fundamental part of our world and learn how to live with it safely.
1: It's important to kind of distinguish between all fire is bad versus wildfire. You know, we want to prevent uncontrollable fires that are going to pose a risk to human life and settlement, but there are still fires that are extremely important for us to actually do that, as well as manage ecosystems and their benefits.
0: To find out more about Hannah Payne, Victoria Donovan, and all our featured guests, visit viewpointsradio.org. For more behind the scenes, check out Viewpoints Radio on X, Facebook, and Instagram. 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
8: This is Viewpoints Explained. I'm Ebony McMorris. 2 years ago, cell phone bans were still something of an experiment. At the time, we reported that at least 15 states had passed policies that banned phones in classrooms. Since then, the number has more than doubled. As of June, Education Week reported that 39 states have now adopted the policy. In some schools, phones stay in backpacks. In others, students have to lock their phones in magnetic pouches until the end of the day. For many parents, the big question that lingers is, are these rules actually working? A national study released this year looked at schools using lockable phone pouches. Teachers said personal phone use among these students fell from 61% to just 13%. But less phone use doesn't automatically mean a more focused classroom. In the first 3 years of the phone ban, test scores stayed about the same, and so did attendance numbers. The first year also brought some friction with disciplinary actions and detention rates increasing as students adjusted to the no phone policy. However, over time, these numbers went down and more students reported feeling better overall. Looking ahead, experts say that the results are more complicated than phones out, grades up. Removing one big distraction doesn't always make young people more engaged. Two big challenges for schools moving forward are how to improve attention spans and build better, healthier habits around technology in general. Another big focus point is creating an environment where young people are genuinely excited about learning. Back-to-school season always brings change, and this is one change that has a lot of support. That's Viewpoints Explained for this week. I'm Ebony McMorris.
9: Welcome to Culture Crash, where we examine what's new and old in entertainment. Would you marry a complete stranger the first time you ever met? If you answered no, then you're not a candidate for the Peacock reality show aptly titled Married at First Sight. The show's premise is that alleged experts choose 14 strangers to make up 7 marriages, and the brides and grooms never meet until they get married at the altar, all dressed up in wedding gowns and fancy suits. The camera crews then follow these couples around for the first weeks of their marriages as they try to adjust to life together, build a bond, and hopefully fall in love. By the end of the show, each couple decides if they will stay married or get divorced.

0: If that sounds wild to you, then I've got some good news. The show recently aired its 20th season, which delivered in spades when it came to unintentional comedy, cringeworthy embarrassing moments, and a real look at the gender dynamics and relationship trends evident in the modern heterosexual dating and marriage scenes. Season 20 includes examinations of generational traumas and their impact on descendants working to create lasting marriages, and disagreements over what the proper timeline for sexual activity in a new relationship is, as well as a pickleball enthusiast and thrill seeker who seems dead set on ensuring his wife shares every single one of his passions and interests at any cost. Like all good reality TV, Married at First Sight may enrage you and spark new debates with partners and friends by offering an edited but undeniably considered take on what it means to be alive right now. Married at First Sight is streaming on Peacock. I'm Evan Rook.
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0: is a critical means of getting some oil through the region amid the closure of the Strait of Hormuz. It all comes as gas prices are on the rise in the U.S., with diesel fuel surpassing $6 a gallon this week.
1: Economists warn high diesel prices mean higher costs for shipping goods. This will hit the wallets of Americans as the price of everyday items go up. With inflation sitting at 3.4%, the latest government data showing paychecks aren't keeping up. Wages down 0.3% compared to a year ago when adjusted for inflation.
0: ABC's Jacqueline Lee. President Trump says Iran is probably responsible for that Saudi oil pipeline attack. The president is in Ireland today, meeting with leaders there. When asked about his opinion as to whether Ireland should reunify,
2: I don't want to cause any problems, but I will tell you, I'd love to see it unified. I have friends on both sides, great people. They're Irish people. How can they be bad, right? I'd love to see it unified.
0: Democratic Unionist Party leader Gavin Robinson responding, posting on social media, Northern Ireland's constitutional future will be decided by the people of Northern Ireland, not by commentary in London, Dublin, or Washington. President Trump also drawing scrutiny for how he got to Ireland.
3: President Trump flew to Dublin aboard the new Air Force One gifted to him by the Qatari government. This is the president's first international flight on the jet since security concerns prompted him to secretly switch planes while departing the NATO summit in Turkey back in July. And just this week, an emergency slide accidentally inflated on the same plane at Joint Base Andrews.
0: ABC's Marcus Moore. Demonstrations have sprung up around Dublin protesting President Trump's arrival. You're listening to ABC News.
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0: break him and keep him down. And they try to break him, take him, and keep him down. And what happened today? He was found not guilty of all charges.
1: Dirk remains in custody, though, facing a second federal trial for racketeering and firearms charges. That's scheduled for next month. A grisly scene in California leaves two people dead. ABC's Dustin Dorsey has the details.
2: The first of which was in San Jose on August 28th, where Anne Mary Matthew was strangled, stabbed, and left in a pool of blood. Shortly after, Anjana Hari in Milpitas was ringing over and killed. Investigators later linked both crimes together with 33-year-old Milpitas resident Anila Baby as the suspect. Deputy District Attorney Marissa McCune says,
3: forensic investigation and follow-up interviews, we were able to charge the defendant with both of those murders.
2: Police say Baby was covered in blood with injuries to her face when she was arrested after attempting to flee the scene in Milpitas.
1: And Anthropic CEO Dario Amodei committing to slowing down the development of generative artificial intelligence in the wake of several high-profile incidents where AI hacked into third-party websites. Mike Dubusky, ABC News.
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6: Lots of sunshine this afternoon with daytime highs approaching 74. 51 tonight. Slight chance for showers tomorrow. High temperatures reach up to 67. Highs level off around 68 Monday with thunderstorms likely. 71, more clouds and sun Tuesday. From the Weatherology Weather Center, I'm meteorologist Paul Trombley.
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1: It's the weekend. It's beyond Never Forget. We're still learning what happened in the first place. We start here. 25 years after 9/11, New Yorkers are still learning the extent of the damage.
2: These are documents that show what the city knew about the toxic air around Ground Zero, when they knew it, and how they acted to limit liability.
1: Disturbing documents about air quality have finally been revealed. As new import taxes take effect, President Trump starts threatening employers.
3: The threat here of this going even further is very real.
1: Only problem is one of those employers has workers in Kansas, and a judge declares a mistrial for Lindsey Clancy.
4: I'm going to declare that the jury is deadlocked.
1: But she's already being referenced in another murder case. From ABC News, this is Start Here Weekend. I'm Brad Milkey. It's been 25 years since the attacks of September 11, 2001. Every year, of course, Americans, particularly those near New York City and Washington, D.C., remember the sheer devastation caused by hijacked passenger jets plowing into some of the nation's most iconic buildings, killing thousands. Generally, these remembrances are similar every year. The terrible facts from that day haven't changed. But this week, we got some startling news from New York City. Under its new mayor, Zoran Mamdani, officials released a tranche of new documents, more than 150,000 of them related to the aftermath of 9/11. And among all this paper was the suggestion that, in the years following the attacks, the air around Lower Manhattan was even more toxic than what residents were told. Remember, the smoke around the wreckage was not limited to a few city blocks. Now, this floated over rooftops. It snaked through streets of the most populous city in the country. So if this info was a Band-Aid waiting to be ripped off, well, it took nearly 25 years to do it. Then, in the days leading up to the annual remembrance, New Yorkers started gathering near the rebuilt World Trade Center, and they were angry. We're joined now by someone who knows the story as well as anyone in the ABC family. NJ Burkett is a longtime correspondent for our New York station WABC. We now work in the same building, but NJ was there reporting live on the day of the attacks. He's actually on the site of the World Trade Center now. So NJ, can you actually just take me back to the days following 9/11? I'm wondering what the air was like, not just there where you are, but even around Lower Manhattan.
5: I'm speaking to you now from the exact spot where I was, where Marty Glembotsky, our photographer, made that video of me that, has gone around the world so many times, where I was standing there narrating the scene, the firefighters and both buildings on fire, when just suddenly the South Tower just collapsed. And, and we had to run.
6: And you can see the two towers, a huge explosion now, raining debris on all of us. We better get out of the way!
5: The smell that lingered in the air really for weeks and then even months.
7: It got worse, guys. We don't know what we're breathing in.
5: There was a certain grittiness in the air as well, and at times you could taste it.
8: That's right.
5: It smelled like, a mixture of sort of toxic fumes and pulverized cement. There was asbestos that lingered in the air, we're now learning, and fiberglass, shards of glass, microscopic particles that I think a lot of people suspected, but there was no real proof at the time that was released to the public. And that's why this trove is so newsworthy, and that's why it's got a lot of people really annoyed.
1: Yeah, can you walk me through then what we learned this weekend and how we learned it?
5: Yeah, well, look, the city had been facing multiple lawsuits that were suing for disclosure. It's like, we know you've got documents, you better come clean with documents. And then magically, after 20 years, the Adams administration came across a trove, several boxes, I believe 68 boxes of documents that they suddenly discovered.
1: Mm-hmm.
5: I don't know what the truth is in there, whether they knew of the existence of the boxes and just didn't reveal them, or whether somebody really decided to look really carefully and find them. Whatever that is, we will find that out, I'm sure. But what they came out with is 170,000 documents.
2: I am proud to announce that our administration has settled two lawsuits between the city and 9/11 Health Watch, ending what has been a multi-year legal battle and restrictions on New Yorkers' ability to access information that can shed

0: shed valuable insight on air quality and health concerns.
1: Documents like air quality results, air quality testing, internal memos where administration officials in multiple administrations talk to each other and issue each other warnings about, well, are we really telling people enough about the air quality? And what if we get lawsuits? Do we need to be prepared for multiple lawsuits?
0: These are documents that show what the city knew about the toxic air around Ground Zero, when they knew it, and how they acted to limit liability.
1: Were the first responders adequately protected? And what if they sue us saying they weren't? So all of these discussions were going on, and the public was unaware of them.
2: Yeah, what was the reaction like since these documents have been uncovered? Like, I guess, like you said, a lot of people probably understood implicitly that air quality was not the best, but the implication here seems to be that some people knew things that weren't being expressed.
1: Oh, sure. I think a lot of us who are down here for extended periods believe that there was something in the air that was a problem, something in the air that was dangerous.
3: There was poison in the air and on the ground and in the windowsills and in your air conditioners and covering your pets and your clothes. And it stayed there for months. Everyone knew.
1: But we kept getting reassurances. Remember, Christine Todd Whitman, who was the head of the EPA, reassured people that the air was safe to breathe. You can go to Lower Manhattan if you're on the pile. Yeah, you should probably wear something. But that guidance didn't come out for a while.
0: It would be one thing if government had stood alongside survivors and provided them with everything they needed at every step of the way. And yet we know that could not be further from what actually happened.
1: So I think a lot of us were not just misinformed, we were misled. And I think that is what's got people so angry about this.
2: Could we see more disclosures like this one? Because part of the story also seems like the Mamdani administration deciding to come forward with these documents, like this week of all the times. But could we see more document dumps like this going forward?
1: Yeah, well, understand that the administration has been under a lot of pressure to come clean about 9/11. And of course, Mamdani doesn't own 9/11. He's not losing anything by coming clean with the 9/11 documents. That was not his administration. His hands are clean. So yes, he's giving these documents up to the public. Lawyers will go through them, no doubt. And there will be more revelations. You've got a very aggressive New York City press corps, and they can only digest so much in a day or a day and a half. When people go through this, when the lawyers go through this stuff, there will be more.
2: All right, we're up against a break right here, but when we come back, we're going to be talking more about the unveiling of these documents and what that could mean for the families of the victims. That's after the break.
4: I'm a veteran. We hit a mine in Vietnam. 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
12: Welcome back to Start Here Weekend from ABC News. I'm Brad Milkey. Before the break, we were talking with MJ Burkett from ABC station WABC here in New York about the release of these documents on air quality in Lower Manhattan following the 9/11 attacks. And MJ, what does this mean for first responders or for victims' families? Because I feel like this has all been litigated so much. There have been congressional hearings over air quality. But now that there's new evidence, can you do anything with that new evidence?
13: Well, there are people who are going to file lawsuits against the city, no doubt. I mean, this particular lawsuit settlement is not going to indemnify the city. So, yeah, I think they are bracing for more lawsuits. You know, where they go, whether they can be capped, how successful they'll be. I'm not an attorney, but there's no doubt there's going to be an avalanche of lawsuits. I mean, I'm not talking, you know, two or three.
12: Unbelievable story here. All right. NJ Burkett down there at World Trade right now. Thank you so much for the time.
13: My pleasure.
12: Last month, the U.S. and Canada were this close to a trade deal when it collapsed.
14: They'll ask me, who's the worst to deal with on trade? And I said, that's easy, Canada.
15: The terms proposed by the U.S. administration were uneconomic, unfair, and ultimately unacceptable.
12: Canadian Prime Minister Mark Carney walked away, saying the Trump administration was asking for too many concessions by Canadian businesses with virtually none for Americans. President Trump responded to that by implementing new tariffs on goods coming from Canada. Carney said he would now do the same thing for American goods going up to Canada. On Tuesday, those new taxes took effect. And here's the thing about trade wars. It never just ends there. There are always more ways to increase the pain, increase the pressure on the other country, as long as, and this is key, as long as your own citizens are willing to endure more economic pain themselves. That's the question. Just how much pain is everyone on either side of the border in for? Let's bring in ABC's Elizabeth Schulze, who covers economics. Elizabeth, I'm telling you, I'm getting close to being tariffed out, but what are the latest ones here?
16: We're never tariffed out in this current administration, Brad. And, you know, I think to your point about the pressure, this is a gamble when it comes to the economic pain that Canada's Prime Minister Mark Carney is willing to make.
17: I warn that America is trying to break us so they can own us. And I promise that that will never, ever happen.
16: Canada imposed these new tariffs on $20 billion in products that are shipped from the U.S. into Canada. And this is a direct response, Carney says, dollar for dollar to the tariffs that were announced by President Trump last month. And these tariffs kind of had already been announced. Now they're actually in effect.
17: Right.
16: What this hits here are products in sectors like steel, dairy, appliances, farming equipment.

0: Paper products, electronics. Carney says these are the sectors that are most impacted by the U.S. tariffs that were announced on products shipped from Canada into America. And now this is Canada's response to that. But as we know, what we will see is Canadian businesses importing these products from the U.S. paying higher prices, just as American businesses importing their counter-tariffed products into the U.S. are paying higher prices. And of course, those cannot get passed down to customers, consumers too.
1: Well, and then like this is where the story keeps getting juicier, right? Because President Trump, sure enough, on Tuesday night said, it's not over. We're going to institute even more tariffs. He added more items from Canada to that 50% tax list. That means any of these items coming in from Canada that are on the list cost usually an extra 50% more for everyone. But there are options even beyond that for him, right? Because he also then started going back to Canadian companies directly and like threatening to ban the products they make straight up. What would that look like?
0: And that's exactly it, because this so far, this is still a pretty limited number, $20 billion when you're talking about overall trade between the U.S. and Canada. But the threat here of this going even further is very real. And the president alluded to that when he went after a major Canadian aerospace company, Bombardier. In a social media post earlier this week, the president said that Bombardier should not be able to sell its planes in the U.S. It said if they want access to our market, they must build here and stop treating America like a piggy bank. So this was a direct attack on a Canadian company. Keep in mind, this is a company that says it already does build a lot of its products in the U.S. A lot of the parts, it says, that go into making planes are already built in U.S. states.
1: Oh, so that means there's American employees of Bombardier who, that if you get banned, that's trouble for them.
0: Exactly. They say tens of thousands of jobs across the United States. And we did actually immediately hear pushback on this, Brad, from Republican Senator Jerry Moran in Kansas, saying that the presence of Bombardier in Wichita alone supports a local workforce of more than 1,000 employees. Huh. So there is a very deeply entwined relationship here that isn't as simple as just saying a Canadian company can no longer operate in the U.S. because we're in this trade war with them now. There is also, Brad, this broader risk beyond the tariffs when it comes to doing business between these two countries. And we're kind of already seeing that play out in other industries. We have seen multiple Canadian provinces ban the import of American liquor, of spirits. Hmm. And this was really a way for Canadian provinces to say, we just don't agree with what President Trump is doing.
1: Like, kind of going further than the federal like tariff policy. This is them saying, no, you're allowed to take them just with big taxes. But in this province, actually, you're not even allowed to import them at all.
0: Exactly. They're saying, we're just not going to sell U.S. alcohol. Okay. And that has a direct impact. There was the U.S. Distilled Spirits Council says exports to Canada fell 70% over the past year. Beyond the tariffs, as you see this fraying of this really close economic relationship, there is the potential for this to get even worse. And that is where you could really see the pain kind of go across the economy.
1: Elizabeth Schulze, thank you so much.
0: Thank you, Brad.
1: I'm not really someone who claps when my plane lands, but I totally get the impulse. Like, there's this kind of unspoken tension whenever you're landing, right? Is everything good? Speed? Angle? We don't know. We don't fly planes. Sometimes you don't quite realize you're holding your breath until that third set of wheels touches down and you're like, huh. Clapping is half all right, excited to be here, and part, phew, we've landed, we're safe. But last weekend, we got a stark reminder of what can happen before the plane comes to a complete stop. Miami International Airport is one of the busiest in the country. It's top 10 for passengers, and it's right at the top of the list for cargo. Every day, this airport gets more than 100 cargo flights, and I did not know this, but an increasing number of these planes have the Amazon logo on them. The same way Amazon has started introducing its own branded trucks, it's got branded airplanes too. And last Sunday afternoon, one of these jetliners touched down and didn't stop. It overran the runway, it hit several vehicles, and now five people are dead. ABC's Victor Okendo is based in Miami. He's there at Miami International now. Victor, first off, can you just give us a play-by-play of what went down here?
2: Brad, it was just before 2 p.m. Sunday when the plane, coming from Puerto Rico, was landing at Miami International Airport. Preliminary flight data shows it was traveling at 128 miles an hour. Now, the NTSB is investigating why this Amazon cargo jet overshot the runway in Miami by some 1,300 feet. That's more than four football fields. And then you saw the flames shooting from an engine. It first slammed into a van with a cleaning crew of seven on board, and then into another car. It was a small Toyota SUV. Five people were killed, five more injured.
3: Looks like we have an aircraft overran the runway.

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2: Planes on fire, planes on fire. Put your game faces on.
1: Hundreds of first responders racing to the scene, straight to the cockpit to rescue the two pilots.
3: We had a very complex fire. Engine compartments that were on fire, including a search and rescue of the pilot and co-pilot that were trapped in this aircraft.
1: Teams had to free one person who was trapped underneath a vehicle. Hmm. We've learned from the NTSB that this was the plane's third flight of the day.
4: There's fuel everywhere. That will have to be remediated, but then they are also removing fuel from the aircraft.
1: They have a large team on the ground now, more than 30 people, saying that there is debris and fuel everywhere. They also have to remove the fuel from the plane, and they'll be here for at least a week.
5: Yeah, who were the victims? So we know the pilots, like you said, like there was concern for them, but were the majority of the victims on the ground or in the air? Do we know?
1: Brad, at the end of the news conference, the NTSB chair said that the victims were inside those two vehicles that I mentioned earlier,
5: wow.
1: The van and that small Toyota SUV.
5: The NTSB did come out and identify those two pilots as 55-year-old Joseph Carroll and 37-year-old Jaime Molina, saying they had thousands of hours of flight experience between them. But I guess the question then is how did it happen, right? And could it have been prevented somehow?
1: Well, that is the big question for the NTSB.
4: If we are in the business of repeatedly investigating an accident or tragedy and our recommendations are not implemented, then we're here again and again and again.
1: Miami International Airport does not have EMAS. It stands for Engineered Materials Arresting System. So what that is, it's like a lightweight, crushable material that is at the end of a runway to help stop planes. I've covered stories where this was used before. It was just a year ago, that system at work in Boca Raton, stopping a small plane from overrunning the runway. At least 70 airports nationwide have installed that safety system, and the FAA credits it with saving nearly 500 lives. The NTSB chair saying that whether that would have helped prevent this tragedy, and if EMAS should be at every airport, well, this will all be part of the investigation.
5: Yeah, really interesting, because you're used to thinking about airplane crashes happening on touchdown. This pretty different situation, and still several people dead. Several of the victims' families, by the way, have now filed lawsuits against Amazon and the air company that operated this plane, along with even the pilots themselves. We'll see where this goes. Victor, thank you.
1: You got it.
5: Next up on Start Here Weekend, the jury couldn't reach a verdict, but the case of Lindsey Clancy is already being invoked elsewhere. We're back in a bit.
6: I'm a veteran. 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
5: Lots of sunshine this afternoon with daytime highs approaching 74. 51 tonight. Slight chance for showers tomorrow. High temperatures reach up to 67. Highs level off around 68 Monday, with thunderstorms likely. 71, more clouds and sun Tuesday. From the Weatherology Weather Center, I'm meteorologist Paul Frombly.
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10: Welcome back to Start Here Weekend from ABC News. I'm Brad Milkey. We knew a mistrial was a distinct possibility in the case of Lindsay Clancy. Last week, as jurors deliberated whether she killed her children out of malice or out of a devastating case of postpartum psychosis, they twice told the judge they were unable to reach a unanimous verdict. Twice, they were told to go back and keep deliberating. They once again said they were deadlocked. This time, the judge declared a mistrial.
11: At this point, I'm going to declare that the jury is deadlocked, and I'm going to declare a mistrial.
10: But not until after the defense had lodged an appeal saying one of these jurors should have already been dismissed.
12: And unfortunately, they're not holding out based on a good faith issue with the facts or with the law, but they are refusing to apply the law as you've given it.
10: There are not only questions about the decisions here, there's also another case drawing attention and another child dead. ABC's chief investigative correspondent Aaron Katursky is with us. Aaron, as straightforward as a hung jury can be, this one was not straightforward, right? What happened here?
13: Oh, it was not, Brad. This jury, at least according to Lindsay Clancy's attorney, Kevin Reddington, split 11-1 in favor of finding her not guilty by lack of criminal responsibility, by reason of insanity, because, as the defense argued, her postpartum psychosis made her follow a voice in her head telling her to do the unimaginable. And the lone holdout, according to Reddington, was someone who was not applying the law that requires a defendant to be found guilty beyond a reasonable doubt. Nonetheless, after three separate deadlock notes, the judge gave the defense an hour to file an emergency appeal with Massachusetts' highest court, the Supreme Judicial Court. There was a virtual hearing. Lindsay Clancy was there looking on. But in the end, the Supreme Judicial Court declined to get involved, and the judge did grant the mistrial.
10: Wait, and were they asking, Aaron, for this juror just to be, like, replaced with an alternate? I guess I'm wondering, is there precedent for that where a higher court could just tell a lower court, like, no, this guy, he's got to go, and then you can keep proceeding as usual? Is that normal?
13: Interestingly, Brad, Reddington did not cite any case law that would establish precedent for going to the state's highest court and effectively forcing the trial judge to allow deliberations to continue or to kick off the holdout juror and replace with an alternate and start deliberations all over again. But Reddington wanted to try because he believed he was on the cusp of victory. He said, with the jury split 11-1, that he effectively won the case and that the holdout juror was just giving Lindsey Clancy a raw deal. Where do

0: I begin to thank these jurors? Minus one.
1: Well, this is what I was wondering, is what does this mean for Clancy? Because is there a chance prosecutors look at that 11 to 1 and go, yeesh, like maybe we shouldn't bring this case again? We might just lose officially. Is there a chance they could try to reach some sort of plea agreement with the defense? Because they do seem aligned on a lot of different points of the case.
2: Those are all possibilities. The district attorney in Plymouth County, Timothy Cruz, would not make an immediate decision. But he said he did want justice for Clancy's three children. We're not sure what that's going to look like. It could be another trial for first-degree murder. Prosecutors could seek to retry Clancy and pursue a conviction on a lesser charge or arrange a possible plea deal. And it sounded like Reddington was open to that on behalf of his client. For now, even with the mistrial, she is not free to go. She is being held in custody without bail at a state psychiatric hospital, which for the defense is at least preferable to prison. Hmm. The defense was never advocating for Lindsay Clancy to simply escape responsibility. The whole idea was to find her not guilty by reason of insanity, effectively, and get her more permanently into mental health treatment. And down the road, perhaps evaluate her to see whether it would ever be safe enough for her to return and live among society.
1: Well, the other thing, kind of looking forward here, is this case, I do think, has spurred this broader conversation about maternal mental health. But then the other side of that is going to be, where is the line? Like, how do you sort of litigate that? Because there was also this really terrible case in the last several days. Just a warning to our listeners, graphic details here, so use your discretion. But, I mean, in this other case, the police were already referencing the Lindsay Clancy trial in all of this.
2: This one in Illinois, it's the case against Corey Walsh, who had, according to police, become very invested in the Lindsay Clancy trial, especially as the jury was deliberating. And she allegedly killed her two-year-old son, hanging the toddler from a basement rafter in the family home while two of her other kids were not there, while her husband was out of state. A neighbor apparently found the toddler, tried to revive him. The mother was upstairs in a bathtub, according to police, stabbing herself, apparently trying to kill herself. And her attorney now says that she was suffering a psychotic episode at the time. And her attorney said she hopes we all will realize this heartbreak for what it is.
1: Absolutely heartbreaking. And a good reminder probably that there are more of these cases than people might be aware of. And as always, if you're struggling with depression or harmful thoughts yourself, remember the National Suicide Prevention Lifeline is always available at 988. Aaron Katursky, thank you so much.
2: Thank you, Brad.
1: It's so weird what sort of things represent bygone eras to us, right? Like tech is a really good example. The other day I was listening to a podcast ad and someone said, if you're using the same bank as when you had a flip phone, it's time to change, which is perfect advertising because it does conjure up images of myself in college when, yes, I did have an LG flip phone, silver with a little mirror, so I guess I could check myself out if I needed to. Very weird. Anyway, if flip phones were supposed to remain in the early aughts, no one told Apple, because this week at a big anticipated event, their biggest product launch of the year happened to be, well, a very sleek, very foldable phone. But this event was huge for a lot of reasons, so let's unfold them all with ABC's Mike Dubusky, who covers tech. Mike, I thought flip phones were supposed to be like a cheap old school option. Please tell me that Apple is not really asking $2,000 for a phone that flips shut.
3: Brad, they are absolutely asking for $2,000, and that's just to start. That's like the base level storage for the new iPhone Duo, which is what they're calling this thing.
4: The convenience of iPhone Duo is combining the utility of two products into one. The largest display for an iPhone in an incredibly compact, pocketable form.
3: And there's a clue in the name as to why this thing is so expensive. When you think about it, right, a folding phone in this world is kind of like two phones mesh together with a hinge, right? When you go back a year and you think about the big launch from last year's iPhone event, it was the iPhone Air, this ultra-thin version of the iPhone. Well, many speculated at the time that if you put two iPhone Airs next to each other, you join them with a hinge and you fold them over, well, that kind of creates like one normal phone. And that's exactly what we got to look at on Wednesday.
5: As you move between displays,

0: the software gracefully expands and transitions from the outer to the inner display. Controls remain in a consistent location on the side.
1: It's a little squatter and wider than your average iPhone. They say that creates a better aspect ratio for movies and for editing spreadsheets and for doing Zoom calls and what have you when it's unfolded. Of course, when it's closed, you can operate it like a normal phone, and it's designed to kind of fit in your pocket, pop in your purse a little easier than, you know, something that is a little bit more bulky.
2: Well, and the other reason this was a big event was also because of who was doing the introducing, right? Apple has a new CEO for the first time. It's not Steve Jobs. It's not Tim Cook. What does all this mean for the direction of the company?
1: Yeah, John Ternus is the new CEO. He's been on the job for a little more than a week at this point. However, he does come from the world of hardware, right? He ran Apple's hardware division for years under Tim Cook before taking over that CEO role.
2: Okay, we're coming up on our final break right now, but when we come back, we'll find out more about this foldable iPhone and Apple's new CEO. That's after the break.
3: I'm a veteran. We hit a mine in Vietnam. When I came home, I didn't know where to turn.
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3: My victory's been never giving up hope. 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
15: Welcome back to Start Here Weekend from ABC News. I'm Brad Milkey. Before the break, we'll be talking with ABC's Mike Dubusky about Apple's new foldable phone, which comes with a $2,000 price tag to start. Mike, you mentioned Apple's new CEO, John Ternus, who took over for Tim Cook after what? He was there for 15 years. He still has a role within the company, but Apple was basically Ternus's debut as CEO, right? So it's the first time someone other than Cook has led the charge on these products.
16: In fact, at the very beginning of this presentation, Brad, we actually heard from Tim Cook, and he approached the camera and he was like, actually, no, it's not about me today. It's this guy. This is your guy now. And he introduced John Ternus. And Ternus started by talking about how grateful he was, of course, to Tim Cook. But within the first couple lines, he started talking about artificial intelligence and how Apple sees that as a way to improve things like productivity.
17: As we look ahead, we see a future filled with enormous discovery and transformation. AI makes entirely new kinds of experiences possible.
16: Apple is often kind of looked at as somewhat behind in the AI race. Mm. They've recently struck major deals with Google and others to sort of spruce up their AI efforts. But hearing that early on from Ternus really means that AI is not going away in Apple's strategy by any stretch of the imagination.
17: And AI can become even more useful when it brings together your life with the apps, services, and products you use every day.
16: This is designed to be kind of your sort of centralized digital life, bringing together social elements from, you know, platforms like Meta, bringing together work elements from, you know, platforms like Microsoft, leisure with things like, you know, photography apps and games and things like that. That all goes on your phone, right? And what he sees as the potential of AI is bringing all of that stuff together in a way that's a lot more comprehensive and easy.
17: These products will help people create, communicate, and be more productive and entertained while staying healthy and active in ways that are more personal and intelligent than ever.
16: We will have to see exactly what that looks like in practice. Apple, as I said, kind of perceived to be behind in the AI race. You know, some have said that they've also avoided some of the embarrassing negative headlines of the AI race by kind of putting that technology at arm's length.
15: Well, this is the thing about AI. I mean, you mentioned embarrassing moments. We

0: Saw some startling comments from those at other AI companies. An artificial intelligence researcher at Anthropic, that's one of the big chatbot makers, said that he has decided to leave the whole industry and then went on the social media tirade, basically accusing companies. He said he worked at both Anthropic and OpenAI and says these guys are gambling with our lives. He said these advancements could lead to like mass death and that these companies basically did not even care about it. I'm scared, Mike. What's going on?
1: Obviously, a pretty eye-opening headline there, Brad. That researcher, Jacob Coxon, as he's known, did work at OpenAI before jumping over to Anthropic and then this week resigning from that position. He even went so far as to say that within the next 10 years, there is a 10% chance of AI killing all humans. Obviously, everyone's going to perk up and pay attention to that.
0: Yeah.
1: But I think it's also worth taking a step back, Brad, and just talking about where we're at with artificial intelligence right now. These internal labs, you know, they are working on these models that haven't been released to the public yet. They're seeing stuff that we don't necessarily see. The average user experience with artificial intelligence, in a lot of ways, is pretty convenient, right? It's nice to have, you know, maybe your emails summarized for you, for example. On the other hand, though, it still is flawed enough to not be trustworthy consistently. And that's why I think you're seeing a lot of this pushback over things like data centers, which are crucial for the AI build out and to develop these large language models. People just having this cognitive dissonance between, you know, these huge facilities going in and the sort of lived kind of flawed experience of a ChatGPT free version, right? And I think, you know, from our outsider's perspective, we need to treat all of this with a little bit of a grain of salt, because at the end of the day, Jacob Coxon, Sam Altman, Dario Amodei, all these figures who are issuing these major warnings about the future of artificial intelligence, they're also betting that AI is going to be the next big thing.
0: They're working on the assumption that this is life-changing stuff. There's also the possibility maybe it's not, and they're just living in this insular world.
1: Right, exactly. You have to buy into the narrative that AI is going to be a cultural and a technological, a political and a business revolution on the order of the Industrial Revolution. Or if you listen to Sundar Pichai, the CEO of Google, a revolution that is as transformative as the discovery of fire. He has actually said that.
0: Right.
1: You got to believe that if you buy into this. And that's not to minimize the cybersecurity concerns, certainly a lot of the potential disruption to the employment sector. I do think it's worth just taking a beat before we totally buy into the notion that 10% of us are going to be dead because Skynet rose up and killed us all. Right. Like, I just think that that needs to be couched in kind of this larger context that these guys are ultimately invested in this industry and they want to see some version of it succeed in a weird way by issuing all these warnings. That also is an advertisement for how powerful this technology is.
0: Well, that's the thing, though, is it sounded like this peek behind the curtain at this guy's perception of the AI employee culture. He said specifically, he said OpenAI does not care what happens to humans as a result of all this. Sam Altman, the CEO of OpenAI, has repeatedly said he cares very much, of course, about the ethics of developing this technology. But then this engineer said Anthropic does care, but they feel the need to be first to advance things if they're going to actually shape the industry.
1: Right.
0: And therefore, they're abandoning a lot of their caution lights as they kind of go on this race. Anthropic, of course, also says that they are paying close attention to the effects of artificial intelligence. Mike Dubusky, thank you so much.
1: Of course. Take care.
0: And one last thing. It's been almost 11 months since a gang of masked thieves broke into the Louvre in Paris. Remember how big this was? They broke in on the second floor, stole some of France's most storied crown jewels, and then got away on motorbikes. Since that moment, the entire nation has been reckoning with how this could happen in a country that values art so much. Like, how could you be able to pull off a heist like this in France in less than 10 minutes? Security services have never been on higher alert, and yet, it's happened again. On France's southern coast, authorities in the town of Cagnes-sur-Mer said their greatest local landmark, the Renoir Museum, had been robbed. Thieves had cut a hole in a fence, climbed through a window, clipped through wires holding frames to the wall, and grabbed four works by the French master. Police arrived in 5 minutes, but it only took the robbers 3 minutes to get in and out. Fortunately, they didn't get away with all of these works. The thieves dropped two of the four pieces as they fled. It's also more likely the authorities can track these guys down compared to, say, the robbers of the crown jewels. Remember, those could conceivably be stripped and melted down while a painting has to stay intact to have any value. In fact, while these two missing paintings are reputed to be worth $10 million, it's tough to sell artwork that is now the subject of a nationwide

0: Homicide Manhunt. But it does heighten the already pressing questions about museum security, because it's not just the Louvre. In the last year alone, thieves stole gold nuggets from the French National History Museum, porcelain dishes from a famous ceramics institute, and a 2,500-year-old jewelry piece from a Burgundy museum. If French authorities can't guarantee the safety of cultural treasures like these, is every piece of art in the nation up for grabs? Art experts say museums are still a relatively soft target. More traffic than a jewelry store, less security than a bank. Small museums like the Renoir exhibit, which hold only 12 paintings total, are particularly vulnerable. One piece of silver lining, at least one of these paintings has a history of returning to its rightful owners. Renoir's Young Woman at a Well was looted by the Nazis during World War II before finally being returned back to France. You hope that for all the lapses in security here, France's finest art detectives are on the case. Now, actually, these thieves couldn't have picked a worse time to start stealing Renoirs, because in recent years, there's this whole movement, I'm not making this up, called Renoir Sucks at Painting. These are people who have shown up to protest at museums in Boston and New York to say, will you please stop including these paintings in your collection? They're not any good. Like, has nothing to do with the guy, just his aesthetic. I will say, the woman in Young Woman at a Well doesn't really have a face, but what do I know about fine art? All right, that'll do it for us. Thank you so much for listening to Start Here Weekend from ABC News. Start Here Weekend is produced by Aaron Ferrer, Emily Schutz, Jen Newman, and Anthony Ali. Ariel Chester is our social media producer. Josh Cohen is director of podcast programming. I'm our managing editor. Thanks to John Newman, Tara Gimbel, Eamon McNiff, and Katie Dendoss. 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I'm Brad Milkey. 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
1: From ABC News, I'm Mike Dubosky. The war in Iran has driven up fuel prices for most of this year, as the Strait of Hormuz, a critical waterway for oil transport, has been effectively shut down amid the fighting. And now, one of the workarounds for that closure, an east-to-west pipeline in Saudi Arabia, is also now off the table. ABC's Lama Hassan.
2: Saudi Arabia has shut a major pipeline which links the Gulf to the Red Sea. The Saudis believe multiple drone attacks launched from inside Iraq damaged the pipeline. Iraq has condemned the attacks and no one has claimed responsibility yet. Saudi saying right now the kingdom will not retaliate.
1: President Trump has said the Houthis are probably responsible for that attack, though two U.S. officials confirmed to ABC the Trump administration is not currently planning to launch direct military attacks against that Iran-backed group. The president himself is in Ireland today, meeting with top leaders there and attending a golf tournament. Earlier today, he was asked about Irish reunification, saying he would love to see it.
3: It's going to happen eventually.
4: Mr. President,
3: you know what? It's going to happen eventually. It will happen now.
1: Educator Annette Mulville was already protesting the president's visit and had this to say about the comment.
5: I don't think it's his place to do something, to say something as contentious as that. So it wasn't wise on his part to make that comment, but sure, you know, he doesn't really know what he's talking about most of the time anyway.
1: British Prime Minister Andy Burnham has said a referendum on Northern Ireland leaving the UK is off the table. Reunification is a lightning rod issue in Ireland, having led to violent clashes known as the Troubles through much of the back half of the 20th century before the Good Friday Agreement was signed in 1998. New eyewitness accounts from that Amazon cargo jet crash in Miami. U.S. Customs and Border Patrol Officer Patrick Rye was one of the first on the scene.
6: When I responded, it's carnage.
1: Five people were killed in that crash. 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
1: The Centers for Disease Control has declared that cyclosporiasis outbreak over after thousands were sickened across the country, several hundred were hospitalized, and two people died. ABC News medical contributor Dr. Alok Patel says cases stretched back to mid-July.
8: Now, summertime is usually when foodborne illnesses do tend to go on the rise, but even though this outbreak is over, it's still a good reminder for people to continue to wash hands, make sure that fruits and vegetables are washed, and when in doubt, to cook your foods.
1: The outbreak was linked to contagion.

0: State University, Charlie Hoxmeyer.
1: Extreme drought, rising temperatures don't just reduce crop yields, they affect the grain chemistry.
0: And that affects the beer you drink.
1: This is not just the flavor, the aroma, how you expect something to taste, but also the cost for us to make it.
0: Stephen Kaufman, ABC News.
2: Today, dangerously high temperatures are expected from Orlando to Oklahoma City. Multiple daily record highs are possible across much of Texas. I'm Mike Dubusky, ABC News.
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It's the Weekend with Michael Brown. 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TMA or AMA. 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X, Facebook, Instagram. They're all generally at Michael D. Brown. At Michael D. Brown. 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It's at heckofajob.com. Heckofajob.com. Little advice for you today. Go fill your cars up. In fact, I'm doing that as soon as the program's over today. Yeah, that's right. Here we go again. Exactly. You have heard it before. Fill your cars up today because somewhere in the Saudi desert yesterday, somebody closed a valve. Let me tell you about this valve. It sits on the pipeline that carries Saudi Arabian oil the long way around, not just avoiding the Strait of Hormuz, but avoiding the Red Sea. So the pipeline goes across the country, east to west, from the oil fields on the Gulf side of Saudi, all the way over to the Red Sea on the far side. Now, for 6 months, that pipeline has been the Saudi kingdom's escape hatch. When the Iranians shut down the Strait of Hormuz back in the spring, that pipeline across the desert is exactly how the Saudis kept selling oil to the world at all. And remember, Saudi was at one time the number one producer of oil in the world. They're now number two behind us. So, if you know, I guess I could just go home right now. My job is done. Go fill your car up because get ready. Now, Friday, they shut that valve themselves. Drones were flying in and hitting the pipeline, and the drones were coming out of Iraq. So the kingdom closed its own last good exit simply as a precaution. And it would not even name or say who was doing the shooting. So keep that picture in your head for a minute, because I think it's the whole story right there in that way. If we're looking at a old, you know, 8mm movie, that one frame where they would not tell you who was doing the shooting tells you everything you need to know. A country sitting on the largest, cheapest pool of oil on the entire planet, and by yesterday, it had almost no safe way at all to get a barrel, a single barrel of it, to a paying customer. The front door, Strait of Hormuz, had been shut by the Iranians. Now, we could argue, little side note here, we could argue all day long. I could give you evidence that says, oh, wait a minute. CENTCOM and the U.S. Navy have cleared the Strait of mines. Excuse me. And that would be true. And I would tell you also that Lloyd's of London, all the insurers and all the reinsurers have said, yes, we will insure your tanker, whether it's oil or it's cheap Chinese crap or whatever it is, going through the Strait of Hormuz, we will insure that for you. But that would be only half the story. The other half of the story is the Iranians, while the strait may be open because of the United States Navy and our blockade, it may be open, but they still have drones. They can still cause damage. And yes, hey, I'll insure your tanker, but instead of, you know, 1% of the value, it's now going to be 10% of the value. So your costs just doubled, tripled, quadrupled, whatever. So, yeah, the strait's open, but nobody wants to go through.

The side, that's the front door, the Strait of Hormuz. The side door is the Red Sea. And it's being sealed off one island at a time by the Houthis. They've got the, you know, they need to trademark that name. That's one of the best names of a terror organization ever. Houthis. Who are you with? Well, I'm with the Houthis. Sounds like some basketball team, right? I'm with the Houston Houthis. The escape hatch across the Arabian Desert, hit by drones from Iraq, and has now been shut down by the Saudis' own hands. So I don't think this is a war about to start. I think this is a war that we're already 6 months into, and that is showing up already in your gas tank. And if you wait until tomorrow or Monday or Tuesday or Wednesday to fill it up, you're going to go, ah, Michael Brown was right for one time. I should have filled up my gas tank on Saturday. I got a note this week, and I've had the same feeling in my own gut that the region is about to go up in one gigantic fireball. So let's walk through where this actually stands. Let's try to separate what's verified from just what's my read, and then answer the real question. How likely is it that this jumps from bad to catastrophic? I've got all the numbers, I got all the sources, and you're more than welcome to check my math at any time. The past six months, we have mostly slept through. Now, I know that you have complained, and the president has talked about, and the Democrats have latched onto, and everybody running for Congress, everybody running for Senate, everybody running everywhere talks about affordability. They talk about the price of gas as if the gas was the only price that mattered, which may be true. But let me give you a timeline. February 28, this year, the U.S. and Israel hit Iran. Not a warning, a decapitation strike. And the contemporaneous reporting and the reference records say those strikes killed Iran's supreme leader, Ayatollah Khamenei. Killed also much of his senior command. So the command structure was pretty much eviscerated. Now, I'll be honest about the confidence level on that specific detail later on. But right now, the big fact is not in dispute. In late February, we and the Israelis started a shooting war with Iran, and we did it without consulting the Gulf states, who were going to absorb the retaliation. What do you think is going on right now? They're having to absorb the retaliation. So that's February 28. Then Iran answers. Missiles and drones across the region. Strikes on the Gulf states. And Iran corked the Strait of Hormuz, the waterway that on a normal day carries about, as we've heard ad nauseum, 1 in 5 barrels, 20% of all the oil on the entire planet. Now, let's talk about the ceasefires. I would describe the ceasefires as ceasefires that were not ceasefires. A truce in April, dead within weeks. A U.S.-Iranian memorandum on June 17 to lift the dual blockades. Well, that was dead by July. And the president himself declared the ceasefire over after the Iranians went back to hitting ships. So every time somebody built a floor under this war, somebody shot through the floor. Just this week. The U.S. Navy destroyed 5 Iranian oil tankers, all in the Gulf of Oman. Iran fired ballistic missiles at a U.S. base in Jordan. Jordanian air forces knocked down 18 of them. Nobody got killed. But notice how thin that is. 18 missiles were stopped. And the only reason we aren't holding a funeral this morning is that the interceptors worked that night. So when you tell me, or if you tell me, that the Middle East feels like it's about to explode, my honest answer is that your instinct is probably right about the danger, and maybe a beat behind on the timeline. I think it actually exploded in February. The live question is whether it gets worse and by how much. Let's see if we can address that. It's the Weekend with Michael Brown. Text lines open 33103. Keyword Mike or Michael. What's next?

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Search for a podcast with the title, the name, The Situation with Michael Brown. The Situation with Michael Brown. Once you hit that, find it, hit that subscribe button. Leave a 5-star review because that helps us spread it out to even more people. And then that will automatically download all 5 days of the weekday program and the weekend program. So go subscribe to the podcast, The Situation with Michael Brown. So we're talking about this war that I think we're already in. And just humbly suggesting you might want to fill your gas tank up this weekend. So this week, the U.S. Navy destroyed 5 Iranian oil tankers in the Gulf of Oman. Iran fired ballistic missiles at a U.S. base in Jordan. We knocked down 18 of them. Nobody got killed. So when you tell me that the Middle East is about to explode, my honest answer is, I think your instinct is probably right, but you know what? You're probably a day late and a dollar short. Let's talk about the choke points and why a valve in the desert will change the price of your groceries. Oh, the gas stations. That's going to be the easy one. 3 choke points. You learn these 3, and you'll understand the entire squeeze more than the average American who's just bitching and moaning about gas prices. And don't get me wrong, I'm bitching and moaning about it too. But at least you'll understand the why. 3 choke points. The Strait of Hormuz. That's the narrow mouth of the Persian Gulf. Roughly 20% the world's oil normally sails right through that strait. Iran shut it in the spring, and they've been fighting to keep it shut, or at least dangerous, ever since. And this past week alone, the Iranians seized a U.S. underwater drone near the strait, and then they announced a new, air quote here, exclusion zone. And then they traded tanker strikes with the U.S. Navy. Think about the exclusion zone for a moment. You know, this is kind of the equivalent of the, you know, Occupy Wall Street and the all the Antifa groups and everybody else that create these no-go zones within cities, whether it be Seattle or Minneapolis or any other place. The Iranians are trying to do the same thing, an exclusion zone in international waters. Can you imagine somebody in the Pacific or the Atlantic or the Gulf of America or the Indian Ocean creating an exclusion zone and saying, hey, international waters, yeah, we don't care. We're going to control this. No, not going to happen. So that's number one, the strait itself. The choke point number two, the Bab el-Mandab. That's the narrow gate at the bottom of the Red Sea. It's between Yemen and Africa. About 12% of all global goods pass through that narrow gate. Now, that's the Houthis' turf. And over the past several days, they seized part of Mocha and a Red Sea island right at the mouth of that strait. Their spokesman says that shipping, well, is safe for all companies except for Saudi vessels. Now, take that reassurance for exactly what it's worth from a group everyone agrees is completely unpredictable and bat-crap crazy. So there's choke point number two. Choke point number three. The East-West Pipeline. Saudi Arabia's overland bypass from the Gulf oil fields to the Red Sea was built precisely so that the Kingdom of Saudi Arabia would never be a hostage to Hormuz. It became the main escape valve when Hormuz closed. Yesterday, drones out of Iraq forced the Saudis to shut down the thing they said we would never shut down. Have you left the house yet to go fill your tank up with gas? Now, let me give you the number that ties it to your life. Saudi oil exports to Asia ran, these numbers are astonishing. Saudi oil exports to Asia ran about 3.4 million barrels a day in June. By August, that had collapsed to about 128,000 barrels a day. They've clawed back to about 700,000 this month. That is the largest oil supplier on the planet

0: and throttled at every exit at once. 3.4 million barrels down to 128,000 barrels. And one story, I'll give you the figure anyway, although I haven't been able to verify it yet. 7,000 barrels. Yeah. But it's a waste of time. So it's a waste of time. Now, the markets are going to do what markets do. Oil has topped $100 a barrel. That's the highest in months. U.S. regular gasoline is averaging $4.22 a gallon, which is a record for September. Diesel, which gets all your stuff to, you know, to the Walmart or to the Sam's or the Costco, gets it all to the Publix, gets it all to the King Supers or the Safeway, gets it all your great everything. Diesel is at a record high. And that's the one I think you should worry the most about, because diesel is not a vacation expense. It's the fuel under our entire economy. Every load of groceries, every load of lumber, every Amazon box moves on diesel. One energy executive, Dan Pickering, was asked when the market should start to worry about diesel. His answer, oh, we've been worrying, and we're worrying right now. There are your three choke points. It's kind of a bleak picture, isn't it? Now, if you're listening from here at home in Colorado, the war in the Red Sea actually has an address here in Colorado. Colorado, as an example, runs on diesel in ways that a coastal city, say Los Angeles or New York, does not. Our farmers and ranchers out on our eastern plains run diesel equipment through harvest, which is right now. Our freight comes up Interstate 25 and across Interstate 70 on diesel. The ski country supply runs. The construction fleets, the school bus diesel contracts, they all get repriced when that valve closed in the Saudi desert. So record diesel is not a headline out here. It's a line item on every operation that feeds and moves this state. And it lands hardest on the rural counties that can least eat it. A war nobody here voted for shows up as a fuel surcharge on a Kersey grain hauler. That's how connected this thing is. And while I use Colorado as an example, I can go to New Mexico, Wyoming, Oklahoma, Texas, Kansas. I can go any other state, Iowa, you name it. I can make the same case. Fill your car up. Yes. Now, here's what I find interesting about this entire story. Saudi Arabia bet everything on the opposite of this war. This is the part that my gut's been reaching for, and I think it's true. Saudi Arabia didn't want this. The Crown Prince, MBS, Mohammed bin Salman, he has spent years and staggering sums of money trying to build the opposite of what he woke up to yesterday. Turn an ultra-conservative oil kingdom into a business and a tourism hub. Integrate the region he wanted to. Make the old war somebody else's history and the money everybody's future. Love the vision or call it a mirage. It is plainly a bet on commerce and good solid relations with their neighbors and not built on conflict. Our ambassador in Saudi Arabia, in Riyadh itself, probably said it best. What did he say? Coming up next. It's The Weekend with Michael Brown. Text lines open 33103. Keyword Michael. Be right back.
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6: What a day for football. It's the Big Ten and the SEC in a showdown today in the middle of Minnesota. The Golden Gophers are hosting the Bulldogs of Mississippi State in the first ever meeting between the two proud programs. It's going to be an elite day. Along with all-time Gopher great Darrell Thompson and our entire Gopher Radio Network crew, I'm Mike Grimm. Reporting from the Ray Christensen radio booth, we'll introduce the rest of our crew in a moment. On the back of two punt return touchdowns from Javon Tracy, three first half scores from Darius Taylor, and a sharp night from quarterback Drake Lindsey, Minnesota rolled to a 59-7 win over Eastern Illinois a week ago Thursday. Nearly 500 yards of total offense and nearly 90 players got into the game. It was a nice start to the season and a good tune-up for what's in store today. And what is in store? Well, a 1-0 Mississippi State team that rolled up 762 yards of offense and scored a 62-13 win over Louisiana Monroe last Saturday. Super Kamari Kamario Taylor is their very talented quarterback, who the Gophers are going to have to force into some mistakes if they are to beat this team from Starkville today. The visiting Bulldogs had a rough season on defense last year, so they hired a new defensive coordinator. They hit the transfer portal, and they brought in defensive starters from Florida State, LSU, Florida, Auburn, and others. It's a picture-perfect postcard day for college football here on the East Bank. Sunny skies right now, 69 degrees, supposed to be 72 by kickoff and hang around there for the rest of the game. It is breezy. That could and likely will play a role today. Right now, winds are west-northwest blowing into our face at 13 miles an hour, gusting to 20. Darrell Thompson, here we are, week two, back and ready to roll here from the Ray Christensen radio booth. Always great to see you, and exciting to have major college football today, the Big Ten, the SEC. First time in Minneapolis an SEC team has been here since 1959. Beautiful day.
7: That's a little bit before our time,
6: yes,
7: Mike. We like to go back with our, you know, kind of our old sayings and, you know, rocket science and all that type of stuff. But it's a big one today. It's going to be fun.
6: What are your keys for this one today?
7: Well, my first key, and you talked about it, you talked to him, Super Kamario. I had not heard that nickname for him, but I got a cousin in town that's pretty excited about him. But he's someone we got to contain today. Kamario Taylor threw for over 300 yards last week, four touchdowns, ran for one touchdown. But I feel like if we can keep him bottled and caged in, we're going to have an opportunity. I also do feel like he threw for about 64% last week, completion rate. I feel like he threw a couple of picks that got dropped last week. We were talking about before we came on there. He's going to throw some to us. We have to take advantage of that. We have to rattle him. He's only got one win. He started a couple games last year, started last week. Feels like he's got some success. We need to get around him, make him uncomfortable, and be aggressive with their receivers at the line of scrimmage. We're going to see some old

0: school, really. Now it feels weird to say old school. The RPO is old school, but definitely some old school RPO, quick, trying to get the ball out, be aggressive with line of scrimmage, take advantage of that. And then offensively, we got to get like back in sync, like with our I feel like we won last week. We're just better than them, like all over the place. This week is going to be, it's a bigger defensive line. It's a better linebacker, safeties. People are going to run. But I feel like if we can win the battle in the trenches with our offensive line, get Darius Taylor going, also running the ball, also receiving a little bit, that's going to help us a lot. Last week was, we just kind of did whatever we wanted to do. And this week we're not going to be able to do whatever we want to do, but we have to win the battle. And then my third key, which is maybe the most important one, I feel like, is win the battle in trenches on the defensive line. Last week we pretty much won it, but we kind of won everywhere. But I feel like the most important battles, I look at their offensive line, is 330, 330, 315, 345. Big guys. They got a big tailback, a 230-pound tailback. So they're going to be kind of rolling. They're going to try to lean on us. So we got to match the physicality with the defensive line, with the offensive line, and I feel like everything else will take care of itself, and we can hopefully come out of here with a victory.
1: Yeah, that would be fun to get a win here today. More from DT as the broadcast moves forward. Coming up on the Golden Gopher pregame show, Justin guards across the street at the Gopher Garden Party at 3M Arena at Mariucci. That's sponsored by Huntington Bank. We'll hear from current Gopher players Max Shikanjanski and Pierce Walsh. Each of those guys registered touchdowns in last week's blowout win. Athletic Director Mark Coyle will be along. The Gopher Gazette's Ryan Burns as well. And of course, we'll hear from the head coach, P.J. Fleck, and don't miss the ever-popular Pick'em feature. Tanner Hoops is on assignment. He'll join us, we think, next week. Dan Robotham is our chief engineer, and amazingly, he's here with us today in the Federated Insurance broadcast booth. D'Amico Code is our pregame engineer. Troy Pearson, our program assistant. David Leatherman will be our spotter today, and David Jordan is our Gopher Sports Network producer. We couldn't be more excited to bring you Saturday afternoon college football. Yes, indeed, on a Saturday, we're at the University of Minnesota, and it will be big time today. It's Celebrate Ag and Food Day at the stadium and across the state, and we celebrate with rural Minnesota as well. Let's see if the Gophers can deliver a win. The Gophers and the Bulldogs are coming up. Kickoff 2 hours away. Don't you go away. This is Golden Gopher Football from Learfield.
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8: Can you guys hear me from the side of stage? 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
9: Welcome back to the Golden Gopher pregame show presented by Cub. Mike Grimm with you from the Ray Christensen radio booth. It's time for the Pick'em segment. It's brought to you by our friends at Mystic Lake, where every day is game day. And we've got some games to pick from here today. And let's get going with game number one. And game number one is underway, I believe. Let me check the list here that we were given.
10: There is that our game with Texas versus Ohio State, Mike?
9: Michigan-Oklahoma, I believe, is already underway, but we've picked that game anyway. So what do you got? What do you think? Michigan-Oklahoma, I won't tell you what the score is.
10: Michigan, I think, is not going to come off the ropes. I think Oklahoma will handle them this week.
9: Michigan's leading 10-0, so I can give you that update. Would be a bit of a surprise.
10: It would be a surprise.
9: All right, so that's game number one. Texas-Ohio State, that game is coming up tonight, and who do you like in that one?
10: Mike, I have to tell you this because he's my favorite running back of all time. One of the favorites besides Walter Payton would be Earl Campbell, and the Tyler Rose, one of the greatest backs of all time. But I do feel like Ohio State is going to win today, but I always got to mention Earl anytime that Texas comes up because that's one of my idols as a kid. He was bringing it.
9: Earl Campbell was, I want to say, I mean, you know, Walter Payton, Franco Harris, Emmitt Smith, all these guys that are the top of the list. Earl Campbell in his prime was probably the best running back.
10: If you need a Jim yard. Brown,
9: probably.
10: If you needed a yard, he's going to get it.
9: I don't know. That poor guy's got to be in some pain at his age now with the beating he took over the years.
10: He gave a lot out, too.
9: He did. That's for sure. What a great player. And then North Dakota State at Air Force is our last game. NDSU, of course, has elevated itself up to FBS, and they are in a conference game in Colorado Springs.
10: Man, that's an interesting one, but I'm gonna pick them. You know, they play physical, tough. I think about a quarter of their team seems to be from Minnesota guys I've heard a little bit about, sometimes a lot about, and they play some very, very serious football. So I think they'll win today.
9: I got NDSU to win, too. I think NDSU can almost run the table. I mean, they are a sneaky pick to potentially make the playoffs out of the group of six already.
10: That would be interesting and be really fun.
9: All right, there are the Pick'ems, and that is sponsored by our friends at Mystic Lake. Stay with us. It's Minnesota and Michigan State. 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
9: In motion goes Quade Hendricks. Here's a quick hitting lob pass. Touchdown, Pierce Walsh. What a beautifully designed play. And Minnesota is up to 34 points. Pierce Walsh's first career touchdown. The kid from Downers Grove, Illinois.
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0: Game show presented by Cub. I'm Justin Gard. It's the Gophers and Mississippi State Bulldogs coming up just after 2:30 from Huntington Bank Stadium. And it's time now for our first player profile of the afternoon. I just gave you a hint. You just heard the voice of the Gophers, Mike Grimm, talk about him. Tight end Pierce Walsh. That was his first career touchdown catch against Eastern Illinois last Thursday night. When you do that, you get to join the Gopher pregame show. Oh, goody. I bet he's excited. Here it is.
1: All right, the radio audience just heard the highlight of your first collegiate touchdown. What was that moment like for you getting into the end zone and, you know, keeping your team on top the other night?
2: Yeah, it was awesome. We had a good drive going. O-line protected great. And then Drake threw an amazing ball, and then I got to celebrate with my teammates. It was an awesome, awesome play, and it was honestly an awesome moment just to get the guys together and celebrate as a team.
1: What's it been like to get your opportunities here? It took a while, obviously. I know you bulked up a lot since you got here in high school, but battled through an injury for an entire season. Last year you got quite a bit of experience, and now your role seems to be, you know, every week it's going to maybe uptick a little bit. So what's it been like to wait for your opportunity and now have it here?
2: Yeah, you know, all the tight ends in front of me, I've got the opportunity to learn from. And honestly, when you look at them from the top down, from the ones that I've been with, most of them, I mean, half of them, if not all of them, are pretty much in the NFL.
1: Yeah.
2: And I've been able to learn from them and grow from that and just, you know, learn from hardship and take off from there.
1: What's it been? What was the process like to come to the U from Illinois? Take us through your recruitment a little bit. What stood out about the program and why you wanted to come here?
2: Yeah, the biggest reason I came here for 100% is the people. I love the people. I love the state of Minnesota. And it was a no-brainer when I got on campus and was just able to talk with the people. And it's held true to this day, and I still love it. And I love the state, and I love playing for the state of Minnesota.
1: PJ talks a lot about just being the right fit and being pushed in every aspect of your life. Was that something maybe new to you? I imagine to make it to this level, you're pushing yourself pretty hard anyway, but talk a little bit about that fit and just how you guys run things here.
2: Yeah, you know, here at Minnesota, it's a very life program base, and I love that more than anything. We talk about being the best man on and off the field in every aspect of your life, and I think truly, like, there's one thing to say it, but it's truly happening here, and I think Coach Fleck has done a great job, especially here, to do that. And it's been awesome. I love the experience. It's been a well-rounded experience socially, academically, athletically, and spiritually. And we've taken it from there.
1: Tell us a little bit about Drake Lindsey, your quarterback. What you've seen from here, him year one to year two is really one of the unquestioned leaders of this team. How much growth have you seen from him?
2: Yeah, Drake's the man. I love him. He's awesome, off the field and on the field. He's a great guy to be around, really smart. He's got a great arm, and I love being around him, and I love playing with him. He's just a great teammate, and pushes everybody on the team to be their best.
1: On your touchdown, you don't have to give away the whole playbook, but do you know you're probably getting the ball? Like, what read are you on that? Or when you go out there, you're thinking, all right, I might get a crack here. What, take us through that process a little bit.
2: You know, our goal on every play is just to go 1-0. It happened to be that play where I ended up getting the ball on that play, and we went 1-0. And so that's the goal of each play, and it's not just me, it's the whole team.
1: Yep.
2: From the O-line to the other tight ends, to the receivers, to the quarterback, like the communication up front. And that play, we went 1-0. And that's our goal on every single play, is to go 1-0.
0: Tight end Pierce Walsh, our first player profile of the afternoon, as we get you ready for the Gophers in Mississippi State, coming up just after 2:30 from here in Minneapolis. More from Oak Street when we continue. It's Golden Gopher football from Learfield.
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9: Welcome back, Gopher Pregame Show. We are presented by Cub. I'm Justin Gard from the Gopher Garden, just off Oak Street, outside 3M Arena at Mariucci. It's the Gophers of Mississippi State coming up about 90 minutes from now, and it is U of M Food and Ag Day, one of our favorite days here on campus. And to help us talk a little bit more about CHS, we know about what they do with the Ag Minute, which we will hear coming up a little bit later. But just to learn a little bit more about CHS, Ashley Hagen now joins us on the stage. Thanks so much for joining us, first of all. It is fun to be here, and I'm going to have you use my mic to make sure everybody can hear you out there. You're at CHS, I'm radio, so we'll hand it here. I know you kind of just got to CHS, but it's an old home for you. So tell us a little bit about all the roles that you've had and the role that you have now.
7: It really is. So I've had quite a journey with CHS since the year 2020. I was fortunate to be a marketing and communications intern during the summer of 2020 and had so much fun getting to meet so many people across the company. And then I came back to the company November of 2024 to serve in a marketing contractor role for our agriculture and energy marketing teams. And now I'm so excited to say I'm officially at CHS full-time as of the end of May of this year on our brand team, which is a super fun team to be on.
9: You are a U of M grad, and there's been forever a long connection and partnership with CHS and the University of Minnesota. Why does that make sense? Why has it been such a great partnership?
7: I love the relationship between the University of Minnesota and CHS, and there's so many different unique connections. And where CHS really focuses on supporting

0: 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We're talking scholarship opportunities, classroom updates, especially on the St. Paul campus, as well as leadership development programs for students. And where the CHS really focuses their efforts on is through education and leadership through our CHS Foundation.
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0: Culture. But starting at its core, CHS is the nation's largest farmer-owned cooperative. So we are comprised of about 750 member cooperatives, 75,000 farmers and ranchers who we serve, as well as about 20,000 preferred stockholders. And what this means when we say the word cooperative is that CHS is invested in supporting the people that we served, and we are owned by our member owners. So the farmers and ranchers who put food on our tables each and every day are the people that we get to serve. And we operate in a variety of different businesses, whether it's agronomy, grain, energy, animal nutrition, foods, you name it. But our core purpose is to create connections to empower agriculture in and with the cooperative spirit.
2: Lastly, speaking of connections, you have a personal connection to Gopher football. Explain.
0: I do. So I love sharing this fun fact, and it's really near and dear to my family. So my grandpa, Michael Sullivan, back in the 1950s, was a right halfback for the University of Minnesota Gopher football team. So I grew up hearing stories about the University of Minnesota and Gopher football, and that might have played a role in me deciding to attend the University of Minnesota as a college student. But it's really fun to think about the legacy for my family and being able to support Gopher football now in a variety of ways.
2: Well, thanks so much for the story. Thanks for all of the support CHS has with Gopher Sports, and enjoy Food and Ag Day, although you're off to a wedding, so your family will have to do that for you.
0: Yes, thank you so much for having me. And like as we like to say, row the boat, sky you ma, and go Gophers.
2: Good message. Ashley Hagen out here from CHS on U of M Food and Ag Day. We'll get Ryan Burns' thoughts on the game today. He's from GopherGazette.com. He joins us when we return. It's Gopher football from Learfield.
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1: Underutilized part of these teams from Minnesota over the last few years. Yeah, the explosive touchdowns are nice, but just being able to give yourself an additional 10 yards for an offense can mean the world between 0 points, 3 points, and 7 points. So, yes, it was fun to see PJ Fleck and Daniel DiPrato get into the bit, which is special teams, but they need to have a good day today if Minnesota's going to beat an SEC team.
2: Listening to the preview, Gopher Gazette preview you do as Luke Buehr, which is available at gophergazette.com, wherever you get your favorite podcast, and on the Gopher Gazette YouTube channel, which I don't know where you're holding Luke, by the way. He needs to work on his background now that he's going to be a TV star.
3: Yeah.
2: You think, you know, my take that I made on the Fox 9 pregame show earlier this morning is a little cliche and a little outdated, but you mentioned the tempo of Mississippi State. Their offense, we kind of know what it's going to be. Their defense, more question marks about it. They made a change at coordinator. They brought in some transfers. Their defense has been dreadful. My contention is the Gophers can absolutely control the tempo of this game and the pace of this game with their own offense against this defense. You, though, I think are calling me a casual and a simpleton, and that's too simple of a take. But what do you make of that matchup? Am I right, at least on Mississippi State's defense? A lot of questions over there.
1: There are a lot of questions. Again, they were one of the worst power four defense. They gave up 36 points per game to power four opponents last year. There's a reason they fired their guy and now brought in Zach Arnett, who has such a homecoming for him, going from the interim head football coach of Mississippi State,
2: yep,
1: to then 3 years later comes back to be the defensive coordinator. Now, I think the thing today, and we can talk quarterbacks, but I think it comes down to the offensive and defensive lines. Like, if they're going to dictate the tempo of Minnesota's offense, I'm going to need to see their stars of Greg Johnson, Ashton Beers, and Nathan Roy on the Minnesota Moving Company move mass against these SEC boys. If they're able to do so, I feel a lot better about Minnesota's chances. And the same thing goes on the flip side, where we talked about in the first segment, Anthony Smith, TJ Bush, and other guys. If you win up front, it doesn't have to get more simple than that. If you just win in the trenches, offensive and defensive line-wise, you're going to have a great chance to win this game. But the flip side can be true, where if these SEC boys come in and they dictate the pace up front, it's going to be tough sledding for Drake Lindsey in this offense.
2: Lastly, and we probably should have led with this, but you were in the stadium watching warm-ups,
1: yep,
2: and you had not yet seen RB1 Darius Taylor.
1: Yeah, which is, I will remind everyone, there are no availability reports,
2: right,
1: until the Washington game this year. That is one of the changes. Now, it is early, but I will say, when I'm trying to make my notes of who's warming up and who's not, there was no sighting of Darius Taylor in the first iteration of that. Once we get in back into the stadium and everybody's got pads on, but that is certainly something I am watching right now, is Darius Taylor's health, because he got out of the Eastern Illinois game healthy, but again, no RB1 potentially. We're going to have to see how it goes over the next 70 minutes or
2: so. All right, well, I'll let you get back inside so you can get your binoculars out, Burnsy. Thank you so much.
1: Appreciate you.
2: He is Ryan Burns, GopherGazette.com. You can check out all of his stuff there, including the podcast he does, reviewing, previewing. It's all good stuff. Also joins Chip Scoggins and me on the Parent of Spare podcast. And will join me tomorrow morning at 8 a.m. on KFAN Radio for our very first Gopher Football Sunday of the season. We'll give you the Ag Minute coming up next. Athletic Director Mark Coyle about 10 minutes from now. 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
11: Welcome back to the Gopher Pregame Show presented by Cub. I'm Justin Gard. It's the Gophers in Mississippi State coming up just after 2:30 Central. 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And with today's CHS Ag Minute, here's Brownfield's Mark Dorenkamp.
12: Thanks, Justin. The USDA lowered its 2026 U.S. corn production guess Friday, raised the outlook for soybeans, and tightened the balance sheet for both. Stone X market analyst Arlen Suderman says while corn production was trimmed by 200 million bushels,
13: they cut 150 million bushels from this year's feed and residual use.
12: The new crop corn carryout is now seen at 1.57 billion bushels, with soybeans projected at 310 million bushels. St. Cloud farmer Nick Peterson says growing conditions have steadily deteriorated since the 4th of July.
14: Kept catching quarter inch, 3/4 tenths, you know, to keep the crop growing. After that point, I mean, the rain really shut off.
12: University of Minnesota Extension corn agronomist Jeff Coulter says moisture will influence the start of harvest for many growers.
15: Any fields that were under stress, you're going to want to try to prioritize those first.
12: And President Trump issued an executive order this week directing the Secretary of the Interior to determine whether gray wolves have met recovery criteria and amend current regulations, which could return oversight to states. Justin, back to you.
11: Thank you, Mark, and thank you, CHS, for another edition of the Ag Minute. Athletic Director Mark Coyle joins me on stage next. It's Gopher Football from Learfield.
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24: 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We'll start with the review from about 10 days ago, if you can remember, Mark, your impressions of the opening night here at Huntington Bank Stadium, the performance of your football team.

0: fans that showed up. Our student section was great that night, had a great crowd, and obviously PJ had the kids ready for a big, big game, and now we got a big test today against an SEC opponent in Mississippi State.
1: And that's where I wanted to go, the SEC nature of it, you know, Power 4 versus Power 4. What do these games mean in terms of just significance, obviously, as a guy in your seat, you know, trying to schedule as many of these as you can when, you know, sometimes coaches obviously might not love the idea of bringing an SEC opponent in here, but what do these games do for just the overall buzz, the vibe, and even which way a season can go?
0: Yeah, well, I mean, I think you hear all the excitement around you today and just inside the stadium. People are excited to have a team from the Power Four. And obviously, you know, the Big Ten and the SEC kind of go back and forth, which is the best football conference. And so it's a great test for us today, but just super excited to get this game on the schedule. And, you know, PJ, we work very closely with him when we build our schedules, and he's all about these big games. He understands and prepares you for later in the year. These games only get bigger each week. So, again, we got a great test today, and here it is in front of us.
1: Do you think the potential and probably inevitable expansion of the college football playoff will mean that we will probably see more games like this where Power Four schools are maybe a little bit more willing to jump in and go out of conference to bring in a big-time opponent and do homes and homes?
0: Yeah, you know, Garzy, we talked about this, I think, last week or maybe earlier in the year. You know, I'm all for the playoff expanding to 24 teams. I think that's great for college football. And I think there's no doubt if we get this thing expanded to 24 teams, I do think you'll see a lot more tests like this. You know, you don't have to be perfect. You can have one or two losses, still get in the playoff and still have a chance to compete for a national championship. So I do think in the future you'll see more matchups like across this, the SEC and the Big Ten for sure.
1: We talked about jersey patches last week and the potential for that. You could have given us the heads up that a helmet sticker was going to show up the next week. That's exciting news, and I know our friends at Gopher Sports Properties are excited about it as well. But Visible, the digital first wireless carrier powered by Verizon's network, is the first ever helmet bumper partner of Minnesota football. We talk every week about finding creative ways to get more revenue and get more money, right? It seems like this is a pretty unique and interesting way to do that.
0: Yeah, you know, we're just really grateful for Visible for stepping up and being a part of that. You know, Gopher Sports Properties, Greg Gerlach and his team do such a great job. Mike Weirsbicki, Dusty Clements, Travis Cam on our side do a great job with that. And obviously, we're excited about the partnership. And as you talked about, you know, we've got to be very creative in how we generate revenue. You know, another way you generate revenue, obviously, is you play Mississippi State. You know, ticket sales, concessions, merchandise are a big part of that. Obviously, the Visible advertising that we'll have on the back for helmets today will be a big step forward for us as we continue to help Minnesota compete at the highest level.
1: A couple of business of college sports, or I guess current events in college sports, topics to talk about. And we've talked a lot about just the different eligibility issues and concerns and things that we're navigating through. I want to talk about Cade Tyson in a minute, but Luke Drzewicki, the kicker that came from New Mexico, it sounds like he's going to be eligible to play today. They were waiting on some things, and PJ even talked about working through with administration on different things. Can you give us a little insight on what that process is like to get someone eligible or make sure someone is eligible before you put them out there in these situations, which are very unique and new?
0: Yeah, you know, you just described it well, you know, very unique and new. And obviously, as you know, you have federal cases, you have state cases. You know, I think there's well over 70 cases filed right now across the country with this class of 22 and this fifth year of eligibility. And obviously, you know, we've got to follow closely. We work very closely with Doug Peterson, with who's our general counsel, President Cunningham, myself, you know, working with the Big Ten and the general counsel with the Big Ten to make sure that the kids, based on what the court order is, if they can play or not play. And so obviously, Luke is eligible to play today. I'm not sure who will kick on. I need to see that like the rest of you, but he is eligible to play today, and we'll just see and continue to follow the court rulings as they come out for us.
1: Is that something that could change again? Like, are these situations all that fluid, or give us a little insight into that?
0: No, I think they're incredibly fluid, Guardsy. I mean, I think there's an appeal filed in that case. And again, there's so many different cases going on, I don't want to misspeak. But they are very fluid. It literally is a day-by-day thing that you got to try to monitor. And you mentioned Cade. Obviously, Cade on our men's basketball team. Cade is part of a different lawsuit, and he is not eligible to play for the Gophers right now. Obviously, he announced this week that he's coming back to Minnesota. He's enrolled in school. He's practicing with our basketball program, and we'll have to follow that case as well. So it literally is very fluid. It changes, it feels like, by the minute. And, you know, Nico joked the other day, we were at an event and I had to get up and take a phone call, and he said, well, right now we know Cade is not eligible. That may change when Mark walks back in the room. That's how much it changes.
1: But fair to say, if Cade Tyson plays college basketball this year, it will be for Minnesota, right? I mean, that's pretty much certain the way that, and I assume that was part of having him rejoin the team, right, was to make sure that part was pretty much a done deal if and when he gets the good news that he can play.
0: Yeah, obviously that's our goal. And in Guardsy, I've learned never say never in college athletics because it changes so much. But obviously, I think it's a great sign that Cade is here. He's back in school. And as you know, Cade did everything we asked him to do last year. Just a great, great young man, a great

0: teammate, and we're excited to have him here at Minnesota.
1: Remind me, your daughter is just wrapping up law school, is that right, or about to?
0: Yeah, Gracie will graduate this spring, so she'll be able, next year she'll be able to join you and me on the show and answer the questions a lot better than me with all this.
1: That's why I brought it up. I mean, are you consulting with the Coyle House Counsel before you ask me? I mean, this is a good time to have a daughter going for a law degree, I would imagine.
0: It's big time. You know, she did her undergrad here in Minnesota in the Carlson School of Management, you know, one of the top business schools in the country, now over at Marquette in law school, and we're very proud of her, but no doubt she'll be able to add to the conversation for sure.
1: I love it. I'll be asking her next year instead of you. Enjoy the game today. Good luck, and we'll talk to you next week for the Akron game.
0: All right, we appreciate you. We really appreciate the fans showing up. Be loud. It's a big one. Go Gophers.
1: Athletic Director Mark Coyle with some of his thoughts on the ever-changing eligibility issues in all of college sports, one in football that affects Luke Trzewicki, the kicker today, and, of course, Cade Tyson as well. And speaking of the business of college sports, Visible, the very first helmet sticker sponsor of Golden Gopher football. When we come back, it is a beautiful day. You just heard Mark Coyle talk about that. We'll get a little bit of a game day forecast from our friends at Channel 5. That's coming up next as we continue from Gopher Garden. It's Gopher football from Learfield.
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1: Welcome back to the Gopher Garden. It's the Gopher pregame show presented by Cub. I'm Justin Gard. Now we have Randy Powell from 5 Eyewitness News joining us with the weather report from Minnesota's Weather Authority. Not a meteorologist.
2: Not a meteorologist, 5. But our chief meteorologist, Ken Barlow, has guided me well.
1: That's what I love. Everybody always says, Barlow told me what to say.
2: That's right.
1: It'll be fine either way. And today, it should be a pretty simple one. But before we get to the forecast, which you'll do with us, as well as in the stadium just after halftime, you're one of us, as we like to say, from Minnesota.
2: Yes.
1: But what an incredible career you had before coming back home. I mean, I see MSNBC in there. I see stuff in D.C. Like, you really ran the gamut before you came back home.
2: Oh, thank you. I worked in, New York, North Dakota, California, Texas, grad school out in D.C. It's been good, but the best blessing is being here. Met my husband here, and now we have our three kids. They're down there. Hey! So life is good.
1: Yeah, it's cool. Anytime I can talk to someone that's worked in 30 Rock, I think that's, like, the coolest place ever.
2: There we go.
1: It's not just a TV show. And Saturday Night Live is not just there. It's a place where actual journalists do a lot of good work.
2: It's the real deal. Lots of action and lots of good people.
1: Yes.
2: For sure.
1: No doubt. Did you get good spots for the Thanksgiving Day parade? Because I always said people that, that work there, I've been on a couple tours, are like, this is where we would watch.
2: Okay. I never got to watch a Thanksgiving Day parade. But listen, now it's on my bucket list. Yeah. So you have that as the goal moving forward.
1: All right. So tell us about today. It seems pretty nice. Wind might be a factor.
2: A little bit of a wind. This wind is coming from the north, Ken says. A couple of clouds, but listen, this is the perfect game day. Gophers versus Mississippi State. We're talking 75 degrees, and when the Gophers win, yes, are we thinking that? When you head out, it's going to be about 70, so still pretty much perfect weather.
1: And sometimes, we'll see how well Barlow prepared you. Sometimes they give the extended, like the 5-day. Did he give you the 5-day?
2: Because it
1: seems like it's going to be like this for a minute.
2: Listen, he didn't, but on 5 Eyewitness News Mornings, I listen very well, and it is going to be like that. But guess what? If you like fall, we are going to start dipping into a little bit of a lower temp weather pattern. So if you like that, like our buddy Chris Eggert does,
1: yes,
2: then two thumbs up.
1: You mentioned the morning. What time do you have to get up?
2: I love when people ask me this.
1: Well, I'm sure you get it all the time. It's a dumb question,
2: listen,
1: but people are interested in it.
2: 7 alarm clocks just in case, and they start at 1:35 and they end at 1:55.
1: That's a nice breath. So are you a nap?
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15: 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One final from last night. Boston College beat Rutgers 28-21. Boston College was up by as many as 17 points. Rutgers made things interesting. But the team from Piscataway falls to 0-2 on the season. Present day, we already have a final, and it was Indiana early and Indiana often.
16: Scoggins back to throw it. Looks, pressure comes, throws it
17: score!
16: Up here.
17: Score! Indiana's going to score!
16: Hardy picked it off and ran it in.
15: Love to hear Don Fisher on the Indiana Hoosier Sports Network. A couple of games in progress as well. Number 16, Penn State, all over Temple, 27-3. That game about to start the fourth quarter. Just about halftime in Stillwater, Oklahoma, and a surprise here with Oklahoma State leading sixth-ranked Oregon, 24-14. Wake Forest leads Purdue, 23-20, 3:44 to go in that game. And Michigan, after a controversial victory on Saturday, trying to be a little less controversial this week at home against Oklahoma.
17: Good throw from Bryce. Goes QB run here on this play. Bryce Underwood with some room. Comes to the near side. Bryce Underwood 20, 15, 10. Bryce going for the pylon. Touchdown. Wolverine.

0: Bryce Underwood with a 38-yard quarterback run, and Michigan takes a 6-0 lead here at the Big House.
1: They lead 10-7, fourth quarter just started there. It is Oklahoma ball. They are in Michigan territory. Full slate of games coming up later in the Big Ten. Duke takes on Illinois. Michigan State has Eastern Michigan. Maryland facing UConn. Nebraska's got Bowling Green and Lincoln. A good out west matchup with San Diego State and UCLA. Wisconsin has Western Illinois. And the biggest game maybe in the country this week, number one, Ohio State, returning the home-and-home visit to Texas. They are in Austin. That is a 6:30 kick. Iowa State and Iowa play for the Cy-Hawk Trophy coming up a little bit later tonight as well. Let's turn our attention back to today's opponent, the Mississippi State Bulldogs. Jeff Levy is in his third season as head coach there. Sam Sklar for the Clarion Ledger is in his third season as a beat writer. He's a Minnesota native. He joined me on the Parent of Spare podcast preview earlier this week, and that's where we started the conversation about the Bulldogs, is what are the expectations in Jeff Levy's third season?
2: Year three, it's about taking another step. And, you know, last year they were able to improve by 3 wins to 5-8, and they played in a bowl game, you know, got an invitation after some of those teams opted out. They played in the Duke's Mayo Bowl and lost to Wake Forest. And, you know, everyone wants to see another step. You know, that you want to clinch a bowl game without, or play in a bowl game without having to have other teams opt out, right? You want to win, you know, 6, 7, maybe 8 games, I think would be a pretty good season. Now, the challenging part, of course, is that the SEC added a 9th conference game this year, which means instead of playing Troy that they were supposed to play in the non-conference game, you're now playing another SEC game. So that makes things a lot more difficult. And it won't matter if Mississippi State is an improved team, but you know that's another challenge that they're going to have. And I'm sure we'll talk about Kamario Taylor at some point. He's kind of the hope of the future and might, you know, determine what goes on this season, because if he hits that some people expect him to, I think Mississippi State could be a pretty good team this year.
1: Not only are we going to talk about him sometime, we're going to talk about him now. That was obviously the second question, because he is the story, and I know you've seen what PJ Fleck has said about him. I know the Gopher defensive players yesterday were also very complimentary. What makes him different or special as a guy who got a little bit of time last year but now is the unquestioned starter for the Bulldogs?
2: The difference is his ability to make plays, especially when a play breaks down. Like, he just has that kind of ability that you can't really teach, where you can make something out of nothing. He only had to do it a little bit in this last game against ULM. You know, I think that was kind of similar to what Minnesota faced, where some of it might have just been vanilla from an offensive and defensive standpoint, where there is some uncertainty from both of these teams still going into this game. But in regards to Kamario, I mean, he's a guy that grew up a Mississippi State fan. He's from about 30 minutes away from Starkville and dreamed of always being the quarterback for Mississippi State. And so it was kind of just some perfect scenario where Mississippi State gets this, you know, high profile quarterback who just wants to play for Mississippi State and nowhere else, because he could have gone to so many different places. He got an offer from Georgia late in his recruiting cycle, but, you know, stuck it with Mississippi State. And I mean, the talent is pretty obvious just from watching him. He threw a 70-yard touchdown pass in the game last week, and that video of that has kind of gone viral. He kind of just effortlessly flicked it off his hand, and it soared super far. And so he's a big playmaker and makes a ton of highlight plays. The question will be whether or not he can make some of those just routine plays and right, have the accuracy on, you know, if it's 3rd and 6, can you throw a 7-yard pass on the sideline and just get a first down? That's kind of what's been the big question for him coming into this season.
1: Only 3 teams in FBS allowed more sacks than Mississippi State a year ago. They've tried to rectify the offensive line, right, bringing in some from the portal. How have they tried to address that, and what have the early returns been on that group?
2: Well, they got 4 new starters for this offensive line, led by Phil Lodeholt, of course, who is familiar to Vikings fans here. He's the offensive line coach in his second year. So they have 4 new starters. The only one they returned is the center, Cannon Boone. And so a lot of this is just kind of uncertainty. I mean, they looked pretty good last week against ULM, but I mean, that's completely different than what they're going to face with Minnesota, with Anthony Smith and all their other pass rushers that are going to be, you know, a big challenge for Mississippi State. And I think that's what this game will really come down to, is whether or not Mississippi State can kind of hold off some of those pass rushers that the Gophers have. A lot of the transfers that they were able to get, or at least a couple of them, aren't super proven guys. So there were kind of players that don't have a lot of starting.

0: experience. So we're going to have to kind of just see how it goes right now, if whether or not the offensive line is improved. But I do think that Kamario Taylor does at least add a new element that they didn't have last two seasons with Blake Shapen, where when a play breaks down, he can scramble and make, you know, plays when the pocket collapses. And that's something that they didn't really have.
1: It's 4 a.m., Monday, and you're literally sucking baby snot through a tube because she's congested. 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
2: Pretty solid, again, against ULM. Only allowed 3 points in the first half. It was 41-3 at halftime. But that is also a unit that I think was a little bit vanilla in what they were doing. There weren't really a ton of blitzes against ULM. So I think you'll see a lot more pressure, at least extra pass rushers and things like that in this matchup. And, you know, the early returns, I guess, are pretty good. I think at cornerback, they have Kelly Jones, who's kind of the star of the defense, could be a first round pick in this next draft. He could have gotten drafted last year, but decided to come back and play another year at Mississippi State. But it'll all come down really to the defensive line. That has been a really big weakness for Mississippi State the last 2 years, and that they added some new guys. It still remains to be seen about whether or not they're actually improved, kind of just like the offensive line, just because of the matchup they played week one. But I think that it'll be a lot of fun is the kind of guarantee that you get out of this defense when you also match it up with the offense. Hard to say how good Mississippi State will be, but they will be at least a lot of fun to watch.
3: Yeah, hopefully the game today is fun to watch. That is Sam Sklar from the Clarion Ledger down in Mississippi. Minnesota native in his third year of covering Mississippi State Bulldog football. That from the Parent of Spare podcast, preview podcast from a little bit earlier this week. Schuler Shoes kicks off today's sideline report. 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Happy feet, happy life. Don't have an availability report per se because they don't have those until Big Ten play, but we can tell you that kicker Luke Drzwicki is expected to play today. He has been deemed eligible to play. Mark Coyle confirmed as much about half an hour ago, and we shall see if he gets the kicks today. 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
3: Voice of the Gophers, Mike Grimm, chats with our Minnesota-grown athlete of the week. It's a familiar name. That's coming up next. 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
5: Yeah, it's a combination. You can't just go out there and roll the balls out and say, hey, we're going to play disciplined and beat this team. You're going to have some schematic things. You're going to have to confuse them a little bit. And then you're going to have to shrink that pocket the best you can and leave the escape lanes very, very limited. We have a bunch of different things in store, and we'll see which ones work and which ones don't.
6: It's probably that those kind of players are what keep opposing coaches up at night, right?
5: Yeah, I would say that. Yeah, well, anytime you're playing a team like this, no matter who you're, they're all big though, Grimmy, as you know, The way I think they're all big. So they all keep you at night, keep you up at night, and wake you up early for a lot of different reasons. This team in particular, their defense, we didn't even talk much about them. They've got probably a top 10 pick at corner, and they got really good linebackers who fly around. They got big, strong defensive linemen. Secondary who's played a lot of football together, and they got a specialist, a punter, who can really boot it. I mean, he can flip the field very quickly. So, again, it's a challenge in every area, but we feel like we're a pretty good football team too, and this is going to be a great matchup.
6: Big win last week, 59-7. Did you get what you wanted out of that? I mean, it looked pretty efficient, pretty sharp. Were there a few things that maybe you want to improve on, or was that a pretty satisfying night?
5: I think we did what we had to do. I think there's always room to clean up. I mean, put it this way, every player had two things they had to get better at fundamentally and technically. So we're talking about the entire football team, all 90 guys that played. If that's 180 different things we got to get a little bit better at. So if you're saying there's not that much room for improvement, you're crazy, because we look at it from a very different view, not only just on the ground, but also that helicopter view and the holistic view of how we work as individuals, but also how we work as a team and as a unit. So, but there were a lot of plays to be made. There was a lot of guys that stepped up and made plays, and you want that from your teams. And that identifies playmakers and guys who are just scratching the surface who are going to be really good players for us. But when you play 90 guys, you find out a lot about your team and the individuals, and then you do everything you can to improve from week one to week two.
6: Special teams, always an important factor. In games like this, it might be coin toss kind of games that could decide the game. Last week, you had to be thrilled to get a couple of punt returns and some other positive outcomes on special teams.
5: Yeah, I never had a punt safe return for a touchdown, you know, but it was just what it showed was even the defense, when they're on the field, they had the discipline and the fundamentals and technique to do what they were supposed to do if there ever was a return and what to do, and they executed it to perfection. So again, it's the attention to detail. This is going to come down to who the best, the most disciplined team is, who can execute at a really high level, and you know who can find a way to finish it.
6: With the gold out, the crowd, home field edge, how big of a factor can that play today?
5: I think it's huge. I think our players love playing at Huntington Bank Stadium. I think our fans love watching our football team. I think it's a unique environment in college football that I don't know a lot of people know much about until they get here, and I think I love that. I love that good kept secret, you know, at Huntington Bank Stadium. But we have some great fans and the best fans, and I'm just glad that they all contributed to the gold out and look forward to playing.
6: You have always preached fast start, start fast, start fast. How is that? I mean, every week it's important, but when you have this kind of opponent, is that important today more so than maybe other weeks?
5: For sure. I think it definitely is. I mean, both teams are going to want to start fast. But, I mean, look at last night's NFL or two nights ago NFL game. I mean, one team started really fast and had the lead, and they didn't score after that. So you got to start fast, you got to accelerate in the middle, and you got to finish strong. So you have to do all three of those things. And, you know, if you don't do one of those things, that's what everybody asks you in the post-game press conference. Why didn't you accelerate in the middle? And you might have started fast and finished strong, but maybe you had a rough in the middle. So you want to do all three of those things. You want to start fast, you want to accelerate in the middle, you want to win the middle eight, and then you want to finish strong. So that'd be a perfect game. And there's still a perfect game left out there to be played by anyone that's ever played this game. So it's still out there.
6: But it's probably going to take 60 minutes, right?
5: It's going to take 60 minutes. It's going to be a 60-minute football game.
6: And hopefully not more, but maybe even more than 60. Who knows?
5: We'll see. We'll play as long as they tell us we can keep playing.
6: Good luck tonight.
5: I appreciate it. Brother Boats Guy, my good Gophers.
6: There he is, the head coach of the Golden Gophers, PJ Fleck, sponsored by Cub. Kickoff is on the way.

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1: For the first time in 67 years, a team from the Southeastern Conference will be playing college football in Minneapolis. Today, Mississippi State is playing just blocks away from the Mississippi River, taking on the University of Minnesota at Huntington Bank Stadium. The Golden Gophers and the Bulldogs have never played against each other until right now. Golden Gopher star defensive end Anthony Smith says, yes, there is some Big Ten pride on the line today, going against the SEC.
2: Yeah, I mean, it's Big Ten. I mean, Big Ten, SEC, I mean, these are two powerhouses. I mean, those are the powerhouses of college football. So, again, I'm excited to play. I'm just excited to play them, yeah.
1: Linebacker Maverick Baranowski takes a practical approach to playing against the SEC.
3: For us, it's another game. It's another opportunity to go out there and play the game I love next to all my brothers. Just get to let it rip in front of 55,000 fans. I'm sure it's going to be sold out this weekend, so I'm really excited for that. But it'll be a new offensive scheme I haven't really seen much of in my time here at Minnesota, so that'll be really exciting. But at the end of the day, for me, it's another opportunity to go 1-0 with my best friends out there and coaches in the program as well.
1: Smith says they're prepped for the high-tempo Mississippi State offense.
2: Coach Fleck does an amazing job preparing us for the week because he's making sure it's more chaotic in practice, and so when we get in the game, we're all ready for the situation. And then on top of that, as D-linemen, we got your eyes to sign on. We got with first signals. We got hear the calls from the linebackers. So it's being really detailed and meticulous in practice. So when we get to the game, we got unlocked.
1: What are keys? Smith says they need to play well up front on defense.
2: QB, he's super talented. He runs really well. He throws the ball really well. He's an amazing athlete. So again, knowing our rush lanes, you know, I have the deep shoulder.
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3: Back to pass, flushed again from the pocket, feeling pressure, and hit from behind and sacked. Right hash the spot, snap back, spot down, kick is up, blocked! It's blocked, and then down to the 11-yard line. It is a diving attempt, and caught! Touchdown! Back to the end zone, walks it off on a baseball field. The axe is in hand. It stays where it belongs, in Minneapolis, Minnesota.
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1: Kickoff is just moments away. 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
5: It's a cold out Saturday in Minneapolis, Minnesota. The Minnesota Golden Gophers about to take the field wearing gold jerseys.

0: Here in the Twin Cities as a member of the SEC. Missouri's played here, but they were in the Big 8 at that point. And way back when, Ole Miss played here, but they were in the Southland Conference. The SEC hadn't even been invented yet at that point in the early 30s. Here come the Gophers onto the football field. On this gold out, everyone got a gold towel to wave as well. And DT, a week ago Thursday, Minnesota had kind of a picnic lunch going with Eastern Illinois. It was easy picking, so to speak, 59-7. The lunch will be a little harder. Might need a lunch pail today.
1: I think we're going to need a lunch pail. We're going to need just about everything. I might need that gold napkin to wipe my chops afterwards. But hopefully, I mean, it's going to be a much, much more competitive game. We saw their quarterback last week and, you know, four touchdowns through the air, one on the ground. So much, much more challenging afternoon today.
0: It could come down to which team's Taylor is better. Kamario Taylor, the quarterback for Mississippi State, can throw, he can run, he can do it all. He made a viral video, or made his pass went viral last week on that 70-yard flick of the wrist. And Minnesota's Taylor, Darius Taylor, the running back, he did warm up. There were some rumblings that maybe he's nursing something, but he's warmed up, he's ready to go. And if Minnesota wants to win the game, they're going to have to run the football, and he's the guy.
1: We need to run the football. We need to do what we need to do on the ground. I also think that's going to depend on Drake Lindsey. I mean, we're going to have to be healthy, and we're going to have to be successful putting the ball in there as well.
0: With Minnesota, they're wearing, as we mentioned, the gold jerseys and then maroon helmets, maroon pants, obviously the maroon numbers. Mississippi State school colors are maroon and white. They've got the white jerseys, white helmet, gray pants, and the maroon trim. Time for the coin toss, brought to you by Huntington Bank, proud partner of the University of Minnesota and home of Gopher football. Huntington Bank welcomes you to Huntington Bank Stadium. Let's get the game started. It's the coin toss. The referee is Steve Marlowe, and this is a crew from the Southeastern Conference.
2: Mississippi State has won the toss, and they have elected to receive.
0: So they do not defer. They win the toss. The Gophers will start on defense. And the Bulldogs, they want to send Kamario Taylor to start this game with the football, DT.
1: Yeah, I don't blame him. I always want the ball if I win the coin toss. So I think that's the best thing to do when you feel like, you know, Kamario Taylor, he's the straw that stirs the drink offensively for them. So I'd want the ball in his hands and put points on the board right away.
0: 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Last week up front, Theron Randall and Nathan Naquan Crowder were the tackles. Bush and Smith started at the ends. Kingsbury and Baranowski, the linebackers. Nestor and West, the corners. It was Harden and Brown, the safeties. The nickel was Goosby. That was the starting lineup defensively. Offensively, Mississippi State, their starting lineup, McVay and Schubert Persons are the tackles. Chester and Prudhomme, the guards. Cannon Boone is the center. We mentioned Taylor, the quarterback. Fluff Bothwell, 5'11", 230. Now we've got the Max Williams-led row.

0: Not bad. Max Williams in the house, ready for that. DT, he's rowing up here in the Ray Christensen radio booth as well. And it's time for the Gophers to do some rowing as well.
1: And Max with a great surprise. His dad's a great player. He's a great player. Good to have him back rowing and healthy.
0: Beckham Sunderland will kick it off. Hey, is your child ready to shine as a Quick Trip official kickoff kid? Imagine your child leading the charge at a Gopher home game and kicking off the action in front of thousands of cheering fans. Download the Quick Rewards app, enter the fan zone, and sign up for your chance and your child to have the experience of a lifetime only with Quick Trip. Deep as Marquise Johnson, he was the receiver on that 70-yard dime that Taylor threw last week. He's deep with an attempt to return the kick. Last week in the Mississippi State game, they knocked off Louisiana Monroe 62-13. Neither team had a kick return. It was all touchbacks or fair catches. Neither team tried it. So we'll see if Sunderland, who had all touchbacks but one last week, will try to sail it out of the end zone. It is windy here today on this beautiful sunny day that could have an impact as well. Sunderland set to kick. 10 kicks last week, 8 touchbacks. The approach, the right foot to it, and he sails it deep into the end zone as it hits a foot or two past that yard backyard line on the end zone, and it'll be first down from the 25 for Mississippi State. The opening drive brought to you by the Minnesota Department of Public Safety, reminding you a DWI

0: could cost you about $10,000 and so much more. That's a sobering reality. Pass the keys to a sober driver. Please drive sober. Drive smart. Here's the opening drive. Both teams, of course, want to be smart on their drives, and Taylor wants to keep the ball in his hands in regard to not having any turnovers. They did not have a turnover last week. Fluff Brothwell, as we mentioned, the running back. Gophers with some press coverage, it looks like, near side, a four receiver set, and no tight end in this formation for Mississippi State, wearing all white. Snap and a keeper and hit in the backfield and dropped. Good job, Carter Menz got the start. He stayed home on a little read option and a tackle for a loss to start the game. It's a two-yard loss. It's second and 12, and Mississippi State wasting no time, right back to the line of scrimmage. They run the hurry up, highest tempo the Gophers will face all year. Taylor wants to throw, zips it. It's caught down the middle of the field, wide open. That is Evans. He's off to the races across midfield and takes a man inside the 40 to the 38-yard line. Big gain there for Mississippi State, 38 yards, and it's just a flick of the wrist from Taylor. That's how quick it is.
1: Back up to the line of scrimmage.
0: And they are ready to go again, and it's another look on a pass. Now he's going to run, and he squirts his way forward and dropped after a gain of about 2 to the 37-yard line. Maverick Baranowski on the tackle.
2: 64, and Missouri is a PAT away from tying the game.
0: Gophers up front. Carter Menz on one end, Anthony Smith on the other. Taylor on play action wants to throw. They blow the play dead and somebody jumped. Looks like it'll be a false start here on Mississippi State. The referee is Steve Marlowe.
3: Before the snap, false start. Offense number 13. 5-yard penalty. Second down.
0: That's the split end out of Macomb, Mississippi. Sanfrisco McGee, 4 catches last week. So that brings up a second now and 13 with the 5-yard walk-off.
1: We've been getting a little bit of pressure on our quarterback. We need a little bit more.
0: Bothwell, the running back. Bothwell, that is, the running back. And Taylor, who has the 38-yard completion, waits for the snap out of the pistol. Wide side to the left, and it's going to be a throw. Pressure comes. He's hit as he throws, and it's incomplete. Pass broken up. Flag comes out, though. The head linesman throws the flag on the near sideline. In coverage back there was Kerry Brown.
1: Nice coverage by Kerry Brown batting that ball out. Looks like it could either be a personal foul or potentially holding.
0: Two flags, in fact, came out on that play. Intended target was Evans.
3: Personal foul. Hands to the face. Defense number 49. 15-yard penalty. Automatic first down. The foul occurred against number 58 for Mississippi State and caused the helmet to come off. He can stay in. First down.
0: So that's a tough one. It would have been third and 12, third and 13. Instead, Kingsbury with the hands to the face. And Gophers do not get penalized a lot. Did not see it, but two flags came out, so it must have been fairly clear. We're getting a look at the replay here. And yep, he definitely pushed up under that face mask. Taylor wants to throw. Now he's going to tuck and run instead. Tries to get outside. They hem him in, but he breaks the tackle. And it's a gain of about 5 on first down. Opening drive here. We're 2.5 minutes in. In fact, 1.5 minutes in. And they're into Minnesota territory, approaching the red zone. T.J. Bush, who's in the game now, makes the stop. Second and 5 from the 22 for Mississippi State. They had 760-plus yards. They throw toward the end zone all alone. Touchdown. That is Reagan's, and that is his second touchdown of the year. Had one last week, has one this week, and the Gophers got torched there. Aiden Gooseby, Kerry Brown, all in the neighborhood, but there was nobody within 10 yards of the receiver, and the opening drive on a 22-yard touchdown to finish it off is 75 yards, and that was fast.
1: That was fast. It looked like Aiden Gooseby was on the ground there, so I don't know if he slipped or tripped or something like that, but that allowed the receiver to be wide open in the end zone. Easy throw and catch for Kamaron Taylor. So we did not need that on the first drive.
0: First drive of the game, the extra point kick comes from Kyle Ferry. He's been perfect this season. He was 8 for 8 last week. He's perfect there, and it's 7-0, not even 2 minutes into the game. That drive covered 5 plays, 75 yards. It covered 148, 22-yard touchdown, and that is that. We'll take the break. Stay with us. This is Golden Gopher football from Learfield.
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7: It was a little bit too easy in that tempo offense. I felt like we had it behind the sticks a little bit. The penalty hurt us, and then the pass downfield hurt us a little bit more, and then we had a little bit of trip and fall. So hopefully we can recover from this, and still plenty early, but certainly not the start we were looking for.
1: He was 2-for-2 with a touchdown on that drive. The kickoff man gets it in the air. Hayden Moore is deep. And this is Hendricks, his first opportunity. He takes it at the 2, and he gets crunched at the 16. So not great field position for Minnesota. They choose to bring it. They could have fair caught it, got it at the 25, but Quade Hendricks, remember Ryan Estrada was the return man. We didn't see him last week. TJ Thomas also was deep. Neither of those guys were deep. And here we go with Minnesota trailing 7-0, 13:09 to go first quarter. Darius Taylor is the running back. Receivers Noah Jennings and Jaden Smith. Up front, it's Roy Shipp, Johnson Nelson, and Beers. TJ Thomas also in the game at a running back spot. He's slotted. Now he comes into the backfield in motion. Lindsay wants to throw on first down, wings it near side, caught by Jennings. And he's got the ball out across the 20, all the way to the 25-yard line. A gain of about 8 on first down. Jet Jefferson, junior college transfer. He was the man in coverage. He is opposite Kelly Jones, who they think will be a first-round draft pick. Could have been a first-rounder last year, decided to come back to school. He's 6'4" and a cover corner that's the fastest player on the team. You're 6'4" and you're the fastest player on an SEC team, you're probably going to be
7: 6'4" and your fast player on the team is always a benefit, especially for playing that cornerback spot.
1: Indeed. Pierce Walsh comes in motion, lined up left, second and short here. Running back is TJ Thomas. And he's got the handoff. He has the first down as he funnels his way forward for a gain of about 3, coming in on, it wasn't whistle, but kind of a late hit. Jarden Gilbert came in to clean it up. First man there was Jare Bledsoe, the nose tackle. They run a 3-3-5, three down linemen, three linebackers, and then five defensive backs. Zach Arnett is their defensive coordinator. He was their defensive coordinator when Mike Leach was there. Then, of course, the tragic passing of Mike Leach. He was elevated as the interim coach, coached in the bowl game, and then they did not hire him as head coach, so he was out for 2 years. Their defense was so bad the last 2 years, they came back and said, do you want to come back and be our D coordinator? He said, absolutely. So he's now back in Starkville, and last week was pretty good. Here to throw is Lindsay on a first down play. Throws underneath, and this is the running back Thomas, and he gets swarmed over. Flag flies from the umpire, and that's usually not a good sign. Jalen Smith, he's the linebacker for Mississippi State. He was the man, the first man there, and to hold indication on Minnesota. So Gophers with two penalties here in the opening drive, or in the opening quarter. They're one of the least penalized teams in the country.
7: It is one of the things that Coach Fleck is always focused on.
8: Ball

0: offense. 10-yard penalty. Replay the down.
1: That Greg Johnson got whistled for the hold. He was named lineman of the week last week with what he did. SEC officiating crew will remind you of that as well. First and 20 now. Wide side to the left, two receivers to the right. Taylor back into the game. Under center is Lindsey on first and 20. Lindsey sends Jennings in motion. It's a straight handoff to Taylor, trying to put on a little bit of a move. And another flag comes out in the backfield. It's no gain, maybe a gain of a yard out to the 20.
2: It's like another hold.
1: And it looks like they're going to whistle another hold. Well, they'll move him back. It was a gain of two when it was all said and done. So this SEC crew has three penalties on Minnesota in the first 3 minutes and 36 seconds.
2: Yeah, sometimes the hold, or particularly early in the season, can happen because you're not used to the tempo and the speed and size of people. And
0: holding
2: could be the case here.
0: 82. The penalties declined. Second down.
1: So that penalty is on Julian Johnson, the tight end. They will decline the penalty. It'll bring up second and long, second and 18. New man in is A.J. Turner. This is his first action of the season. Missed the opener last week. Missed most of last season when he blew out his knee out at Cal. Walsh goes in motion from right to left. That makes a three-receiver set that side with him tucked in tight to the line of scrimmage. Two more wider that way. That's the wide side. Lindsey wants to throw on a straight drop. Has all day. Fires to the far sideline. It's incomplete. There's a flag, and that will be interference. Intended target was Javon Tracy. And this will be an automatic first down for the Golden Gophers.
2: Well, that might be the break we need to get out of jail. Well, second down and 15 is really difficult. That was actually a pretty nice ball to Drake through there. Had he had an opportunity to catch it, I think he would have caught it over there on the boundary.
0: Holding. Defense number 15. It's a 10-yard penalty. Automatic first down.
1: That's the Rice transfer out of Hoover, Alabama, Marcus Williams. He's a sixth-year player, free safety. And he was a little early grabbing the intended target, Tracy, on the out pattern. Zion Steptoe and Hayden Moore now in at receiver for the Golden Gophers. First and 10 at the 30. So they move the sticks here. Gophers trail 7-0. We're 4 minutes into the game. Under center, Lindsey. The running back is Taylor this time. Wide side to the left. It's a handoff to Darius. Stutter steps his way at the line of scrimmage. Lowers the pad level and has a gain of about three, maybe three and a half, out to the 33 and a half yard line. Stop made by Jure Bledsoe. He's a fifth-year defensive tackle, 6'4", 315 out of Marlin, Texas.
2: Well, that's one of the things we want to do to keep that Mississippi State offense in high tempo on the sideline is run the ball and run the clock.
1: 7-0 Mississippi State. They scored on their opening drive in less than 2 minutes. Less than 3 minutes, I beg your pardon. Lindsey this time out of the pistol. Turner, the running back, to his right. Lindsey wants to throw. Looks left. Now back to the right. Has his man out of the backfield. Turner stumbling forward after he caught it. Just short of the first down. He got to the 39. He'll need a yard. Jalen Smith on the stop. He's their leading tackler. Had 8 last week. 57 last year. Second leading returning tackler. Now it's 3rd and short. 3rd and 1. A week ago, Minnesota on 3rd down. 10 of 15. 67%.
2: And so far, Mike, our offensive line is doing a nice job of keeping Drake Lindsey clean in the pocket.
1: And now we've got the Wildcat. Lindsey lined up way wide to the right. And it's Turner and Taylor, the backs in the backfield, on 3rd and a yard. Waiting for the snap is Taylor. And he's going to keep it. He's got the first down by about half a yard, maybe a yard. They move it out to the 41. They'll move the sticks. And they go to the right side. Jalen Smith again on the stop.
2: Nice piece of running there by Darius Taylor. I thought he might actually just hand the ball off. Looked like he had an opportunity there, but I think he's going to keep it when he's in the Wildcat.
1: So far, that has been the case. A couple times last week and then once there as well. First and 10, Minnesota. And yes, if I say Jalen Smith, the Gophers have a receiver, Jalen Smith. They have a linebacker, Jalen Smith. I'm just waiting for Jalen Smith to tackle Jalen Smith. Yeah, or maybe Jalen Smith to break a tackle of Jalen Smith. It'd be even better. Here's a quick hitting pass to the tight end near side. That's Johnson, Julian Johnson, out of Aurora, Illinois. Gain of one out to the 42. And there he is, Jalen Smith. On the stop, as well as Jet Jefferson on the combo. Second and 9 for Minnesota. Under 9 minutes to go, first quarter. 7-0 Mississippi State, the lead here.

0: DJ Thomas now the running back, as they've done it by committee here so far. Gophers trying to keep the drive going. Second and nine. Lindsey. Blitz comes. He throws it. Caught underneath. Set up the screen. And this is first down yardage across midfield to Thomas. And he gets to the Mississippi State 48-yard line. LaKendrick James, the outside linebacker out of Shelby, Mississippi, on the stop. But a nice read there, and it was a jailbreak situation. They kind of allowed that, right? That
1: yeah,
0: fast
1: and it
0: run.
1: Was too easy. That Mississippi State line didn't recognize that. Drake did a good job of playing it and getting the ball out to the tailback there on that play to pick up the first down. Offensive starting to get a little bit of momentum going here.
0: Tony Nelson, the right guard, was well downfield on that block, pushing guys. Good job by the Tracy, Minnesota product. Lindsey under center with a wide side to the left. One receiver and a tight end that way. Hayden Moore wide to the right. Here's a quick toss to Taylor, and he kind of stutter steps his way. Hot foot into about the 45, a gain of two. And it'll be second down and eight. And Jare Bledsoe again, along with Amari Williams, a Florida State transfer. We mentioned in the open, they were really bad on defense last year. So they went to Auburn, they went to Rice, they went to LSU, Texas A&M, Florida State, Tennessee, Coastal Carolina, and another guy from Florida State in the transfer portal.
1: Oh, that's the new deal. No, you got an opportunity with NIL and with the transfer portal to make a lot of changes. And you did say 6 year for one guy, but pretty soon that's coming to an end.
0: Two running backs out there lined up in the slot is Thomas to the right. He'll come in motion right to left. It is a handoff to Taylor waiting, and he is swarmed over. They had that sniffed out. Second time they've run that look. No gain, and now it's third and long for Minnesota. Third and seven.
1: Yeah, sometimes you hope you'll be able to get with a draw play like that with Darius Taylor, be able to make a play, but Mississippi State does a great job of leverage on the outside, knowing Darius Taylor's a speed guy. Force him back to the inside to your help, only able to pick up about a yard on that play.
0: 6:40 to go, first quarter. 7-0 Mississippi State. They scored on the opening possession. Minnesota, its opening drive goes right now. Minnesota's not scored on an opening drive very often in the last couple of years. They'd love to do it here. Third and seven, though. Running back is Turner. Lindsey with five to snap, barking some instructions, changes the running back to his left now. Snap back in plenty of time. They come with a blitz. They throw underneath to Hayden Moore. Waits for a block, and he's got the first down, I think. Yes, he's got it just barely, but a good job by Hayden Moore to come free and then wait for the block to set things up.
1: I think he might have got it twisted up on that play. Didn't look good, but a really nice piece of running. You're right, Mike. He did a nice job of waiting for that block coming inside out there.
0: Marcus Williams was the man who was in on the stop. Got hit on the inside of the knee there, did Hayden Moore. We'll take the break while they attend to Moore. 7-0 Mississippi State, 6:09 to go here in the first quarter. Blue Horizon Energy voted Minnesota's best commercial solar energy provider 2 years running, helping farmers lower utility bills through solar projects that power the farm. 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
2: The ruling on the field is that the ball carrier made the line to gain. The previous play is under further review.
0: So they'll review it while we're away as well. Stay with us from the Federated Insurance Broadcast Booth. 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
4: It's overturned. It's fourth and short. They leave the offense on the field. Welcome back, trailing 7-0. And they've got the tush-push formation with Turner Taylor in the backfield along with the tight end Walsh and Lindsay, the quarterback. P.J. Fleck was arguing where the ball's placed right now. It looks like it's a first down already. They put it there after the review and said it was short. It is, I would say, about a foot short. They gave him the first in live action. The replay then moved it back, and now there's still discussion about where it should be, that sticks on that far side maybe aren't exactly lined up. That's what they were trying to say, is where the sticks are, it's a first down, and so they're reestablishing where the actual line to gain is. If it's the far stick, then it should have been a first down, and now they move it. Yeah, they move it, so I don't know, the chain gang had it screwed up. Either that or the replay screwed it up, one of the two. So now it's the fourth and short. Minnesota was 1-for-1 last week on fourth and short. Lindsay under center with the bush, push here. And he spins and gets it to Taylor, trying the outside. He's got some room. And he just has to kind of pull up a little bit. He's got the first down inside the 35. I don't think he has his usual burst. Lockhart brings it down. I think with usual burst, he might have popped that into the red zone, DT.
5: I was kind of thinking the same thing. I like the tush push and to get outside on a perimeter with Darius Taylor's speed. But right there, usually he's got a little bit more, but it looks like he's coming out because it looks like he's got a... something's going on with his leg there.
4: Yeah, you know, he's had the hamstring issues in the past, and he just kind of, you know, he just kind of came up and took a knee after he got the first, just kind of allowed himself to get tackled, just kind of slid a little bit as he was getting tackled. Smith wide to the left. First down, Minnesota. That's the important thing from the 33. This will be the 13th play of the drive. Quick hitting pass to Tracy. He spins toward the center of the field and a gain of about 3 on first down. A host of Bulldogs, including Isaac Smith, their nickelback, amongst others. And this will be now the 14th play of the drive. They have had the ball for over 8 minutes. It's down to under 5 to play in the quarter. The time of possession right now is 8:07 to 1:48, but Mississippi State has the 7-0 lead.
5: Yeah, and the key is to get some points out of this drive, preferably a touchdown.
4: Turner, the running back, will keep an eye on Taylor. Wide to the left, one receiver plus the tight end tucked in. Lindsay spins and on second down hands it right side to A.J. Turner. Keeps the legs turning and gets inside the 30-yard line or right to the 30. And it'll bring up a third and short after a gain of about 6. Third down and 2 from the 25. Jardin Gilbert started his career at A&M, then went to LSU. Now he's at MSU. He's basically circuited about 1/6 of the SEC in his 3 stops.
5: Well, that's the modern football, but I tell you, that's a lot better job by our offensive line getting the push right there, allowing Turner to pick up the yards we need to force a third down. It looks like about 2.5 yards here to pick up.
4: Gophers on third down, 1-for-2, but remember they converted on fourth down on the one they didn't get. Late subs coming out of the game for Mississippi State. The Gophers are going to have to hurry. They're going to have to take a timeout, and they do. The Gophers subbed late, and because they subbed late, Mississippi State subbed late, and the Gophers had no choice but to call a timeout. At Fairview, thousands work to care for our communities, and when you put patients first, the rankings tend to follow. Fairview is home to the Twin Cities' number one and number two hospital, plus 3 more in the top 10. That according to U.S. News and World Report. We'll keep it here. 3:42 to go first quarter, 7-0. Minnesota's about to run the 15th play of this drive. They've kept the ball for 8:48. 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Happy feet, happy life. Garzy's got happy feet. He's got our first update.
6: Yeah, and I'm just taking a look inside the injury tent where Hayden Moore remains. You mentioned he went down on that third down pass and catch and run. He went down, got twisted up. He's still in there. All the doctors have left. All the trainers have left, but he's just kind of laying there on the table right now. And obviously, we'll keep watching the status of Darius Taylor on a play-to-play basis.
4: Key play here, 3rd and 2. Thank you, JG. Turner, the running back, the Marshall transfer.

0: As we mentioned, missed most of last year after suffering that season ender against Cal in game two. So basically a year ago this week. He's lined to the left of the quarterback, Lindsey, out of the gun on third and two. Line to gain is the 28. Lindsey gets the snap. It's a straight handoff to Turner. Hit the backfield. Spins out of it, though. They progress him to the 25. No gain. He got to the line of scrimmage, and it'll be fourth and two. They're in field goal range, and the field goal kicker is the new man, the transfer from New Mexico, Luke Trzwicki. A year ago, 18 of 19. Second team all Mountain West, and he's on to attempt his first career field goal as a Golden Gopher, and this would be a 44-yard attempt out of the hold of Tom Weston.
1: Surprised he didn't get a chance for Drake to put the ball in the air there on that last play.
0: 16 plays, and the most you're going to get is three if he makes it. Snap back, spot down, the kick is on the way, and it is good. He drilled it. Trzwicki, 1 for 1 as a Gopher, and now 19 for his last 20 going back to last year, so the Gophers do get on the board.
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7-3, welcome back. First points in an opening drive for the Gophers since they kicked a field goal at Ohio State middle of the season last year. So that is welcome news. You'd love to get seven on a 16-play drive, but

0: three is better than zero.
1: Three is better than zero, but to key, probably that drive has also taken a lot of time off the clock, and hopefully that Mississippi State offense cooled off a little bit on the sideline.
0: Here's the kick. High end-over-end kick will sail into the end zone from Sunderland, and it'll be first down from the 25 for Mississippi State. 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Here is where that fast offense for Mississippi State DT could be a hindrance. You don't want to score. They scored so fast. If the Gophers somehow manage a three and out here, that defense for them has been on the field for 16 plays, and in 90 seconds, if you go three and out, they're going to hustle right back out. You'd love to get a three and out here if you're wearing maroon and gold and not maroon and white.
1: Yeah, sure would. But look, we got out there with the entire defense from that Mississippi State.
0: Kamario Taylor, the quarterback, with Bothwell next to him. Hand off to Bothwell left side. Breaks out of one area and works his way across the 30 in a nice gain of about seven on first down to the 32. Mississippi State's big up front. 315 and 330 at the guards. 340 and 305 at the tackles. And 3.25 at center. That's some beef.
1: No, I looked at that last night when I was going through my board. They're right back up here.
0: Yeah, they want to throw deep down the near sideline. Nestor in coverage, and it's a lot of hand fighting. The ball sails out of bounds. Incomplete. Good coverage by the Big Ten interception leader last year. And here it is, a chance for a three and out on third down and three.
1: Nice coverage by Nestor there, and they teach you defensive backs that to look and to lean to that incidental contact hand to hand, but the ball was overthrown regardless on that play.
0: Gophers now with some late subs in, Mississippi State subs, so they've got to wait, and now a clock stops, an official timeout. They're going to reset it, and now they'll restart. So Mississippi State on third and three. Crowd talking defense here at Huntington Bank Stadium. You'd love a three and out. About nine coaches for Mississippi State all screaming something and waving their arms over there. They see something maybe they like. And now the head coach is way out on the field trying to get his receiver, McGee, to line up further wide right. And now P.J. Fleck wants a timeout. It was so loud you couldn't hear the whistle. Minnesota takes the timeout. P.J. Fleck this week with Guardsy and I talked in the coach's show. I love first half timeouts, he said, and already two burned.
1: I know. He has no problem burning the timeouts in the first half to communicate with his team. And right there, I think that neither coach is too satisfied with what they had lined up there.
0: And I think P.J. is also not thrilled with the fact they reset the play clock after all that confusion. Mississippi State was having some trouble getting into the right formation, and they just stopped the play and then reset the play clock. Hey, if you're in a hurry, don't worry. Cub delivers. 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Third down and three. 2:33 to go first quarter. Minnesota trailing here 7-3. They love a three and out. Bothwell, the running back, out of the pistol, in motion, the tight end, West, the Indiana transfer. Taylor with a blitz coming, has time, flush from the pocket, works his way up, hit, and has the first down, diving across the 35. And man, when he dives, he goes 4 yards all the way out to the 38-yard line. T.J. Bush was the man in pursuit. The blitz came from Gooseby, and he ended up nowhere near the quarterback. He just got blocked out of the play. Here is a straight handoff. Bothwell lowers his shoulder, runs straight into Baranowski, who makes the tackle, but not before it's a 6-yard gain. He looked like a wrestler just trying to take a guy down for 3 points.
1: Wow, 230 pounds. That's a big guy. And then T.J. Bush on the last play was the spy. So it's another quick play.
0: Yep, another quick handoff, and it's out to first down yardage, it looks like. See if they signal, or are they going to, Baranowski makes the stop again, and they are going to move the sticks. Of course they are. First down for Mississippi State, and it's a quick snap. Taylor wants to throw on the slant behind, but a good catch into Minnesota territory at the 46, made in front of Aiden West, who was in coverage, and that was McGee. It's really a quick hitting offense. It's really a one read deal. And if it's open, he's going to get it to that receiver in a hurry. Going to do it again. Back to throw. Waits over the middle, and it is caught on the run. That's Evans, their best player, and he's inside the 10 and down to the 6. Kerry Brown was late getting there. Gooseby also in the neighborhood. And it's first and goal, Mississippi State. I say their best player. He's their best receiver. Transfer from Georgia, 830 yards last year. Wants to set the

0: school record. He's on record saying this year. And they're in the red zone, first and goal from the 6. Bothwell, the running back. They do not waste time. Hand off to him, and he is hit right at the point of attack. Maybe a half-yard gain to the 5.5. Baranowski and Goosby combined on the stop.
1: Well, Bothwell at 230 pounds is certainly a load. Goosby does a good job of bringing them down there at the point of attack. We've got to win a few more battles at the line of scrimmage.
0: Bothwell, the running back, 2nd and 5. Pistol set. They'll be in the gun all day. This is a throwback to the old Art Briles Baylor offense. Here's the handoff. Bothwell, easy touchdown. They just got blown up in the middle. Nobody touched it. Untouched for the score. And it's 13-3 Mississippi State. 8-play drive. That took 2-11. They've got 14 points total time, right about 4 minutes of possession.
1: Yeah, movement at the line of scrimmage and also a lot of attention to Kamario Taylor. Saw 2 or 3 guys go with Taylor on that play, too. So he deserved that attention, but that was opened up by the quarterback being paid attention to, and then the offensive line just washing everyone down.
0: Kyle Ferry on to attempt the extra point. He's 9 for 9 this year. Snap is there. Spot is there. Kick is up. And it is good. Timeout on the field. 22 seconds to go. First quarter. Mississippi State has had the ball 4 minutes. They've got 14 points. It's 14-3 Bulldogs with 22 seconds to go in the opening stanza. Today, the Gophers celebrate food and agriculture in Minnesota. And Minnesota pig farmers are proud to bring flavorful pork from their farms to your table. Taste what pork can do. This is Golden Gopher football from Learfield.
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0: Mississippi State 14, Minnesota 3. Welcome back to Huntington Bank Stadium. Mike Grimm and Darrell Thompson with you from the Federated Insurance broadcast booth. Gophers with a couple of guys deep. Quade Hendricks is deep, along with Braden Stevens. Kickoff man is Oisin Flynn. He should feel at home. He's from Scandinavia.
1: Yeah, he should.
0: Ready to kick toward the Williams Arena end. Last kick got him out to the 16-yard line on the return. This is an end-over-end sidewinding kick. It takes him a yard deep, and he's going to bring it out. Hendricks to the 10. He's to the 15. Breaks out of one tackle to the 20. Now skirts out of that one to the 25, to the 30. Keeps the legs turning to the 35 and out to the 36, and the crowd loves that.
1: I love that. That's the kind of energy you want to have. You know, this guy brings it out of the end zone. I was a little bit concerned, especially with the last kickoff return. He kind of ran in there, but he broke like 3 tackles, drags like 4 or 5 guys. If you're going to have something happen, you got to have some energy come from somewhere that's unexpected, and it certainly did happen.

0: there.
1: He's out of New Jersey. True freshman. I was about to say, oh, freshman mistake when he got hit at the 15, and then it turned into a really nice play.
0: Yeah, it's a great play.
1: Freshman, nothing, don't know better,
0: just doing my thing.
1: Now another stoppage of play. They had forgotten to take the tee off the field, so Gophers will get it reset. We'll get a report from JG after this play. Not sure about Darius Taylor. Remember, he came off on that pickup on the tush push and has not been in since. TJ Thomas, the running back. Lindsay to throw. Pressure comes. Skips out of that tackle and now throws it away. Closest man was Smith. Let's go to JG with a Shuler Shoes sideline report.
2: Yeah, Darius Taylor about 15 yards from where I am standing on the sideline with this helmet, seemingly ready to go in the game. He did talk with PJ Fleck during the last offensive timeout, just I think to gauge his temperature about whether or not he's going to go back in. But real quick, Maverick Baranowski came off very frustrated after that last Mississippi State touchdown and basically did the Bill Belichick to everybody on the defense. Went to the D-line to the linebackers in the secondary as well, just reaffirming that everybody's got to do their job. And there's these breakdowns that you see where guys are wide open. It's typically because someone's doing something they're not supposed to. And Baranowski wanted to get that point across.
1: Second and 10 here for Minnesota. Lindsay a year ago would have been sacked on that play. He's lost some weight, a little more nimble, and escaped the sack and then threw it away. Saved him some yards. Here's a handoff, and on second and 10, it's going to be a loss of 3 or 4. The running back is Thomas. Will Whitson, the defensive end, Coastal Carolina transfer. He's a seventh-year guy, and that's the end of the third quarter. It'll be third and long for Minnesota, already down 14-3. This is Golden Gopher football from Learfield.
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6: Aaron, I said it was the end of the third quarter, apparently. I didn't realize I did that. It was the end of the first quarter, so thankfully there's plenty of time for the Gophers to rally and try to get back in this thing. They've got a third and long, third and 13 here, trailing 14-3. I mentioned that this is the old offshoot of the old Art Briles offense that they're running. Remember, that's an offense that made Robert Griffin III a Heisman Trophy winner.
7: Right.
6: Kamario Taylor scored on a rushing touchdown last week, just a beautiful 26-yard run, and posed the Heisman in the end zone. They asked him about it, and he said, "I want to win the Heisman."
7: Well, you mean like you got
6: like now? And they said, "Yeah, this year." So, so far, he's looked like a Heisman Trophy winner to start this game, too.
7: He has looked like a Heisman Trophy winner, and we might have helped him just a little bit there with some of our penalties. But for the most part, he's done a very nice job, and we've got to slow him down and that Mississippi State offense.
6: So far, he.

0: is 4 of 5, 105 yards plus a touchdown through the air, and he's run it 4 times for 12 yards, including that key third down conversion to start that last drive. Once they got that, it was right down the field. CHS is proud to celebrate Ag and Food Day with the Gophers. The employees support farmers and ranchers because agriculture is a team sport all season long. CHS helps farmers win. Third down here for the Golden Gophers, and they jump. Third and 13 becomes third and 18. Uncharacteristic third penalty.
1: 51 offense. 5-yard penalty. Third down.
0: That's the sophomore, redshirt freshman, however you want to call it, second year, I guess, DJ Ship.
2: Just don't want to have those self-inflicted wounds. We've had a handful of them here so early in the game, and they can put you behind the sticks, especially against a team that is explosive, as this Mississippi State offense has proven to be so far today.
0: Wide to the right, 3 Gopher receivers, 1 wide to the left. No tight ends in this set in regard to tight to the line of scrimmage. There is a tight end in the formation, and that is Helms. Lindsey waits. Helms comes in motion to the slot left. Back to throw. Lindsey on a straight drop, just a 3-man rush. Throws underneath, and there's no shot for this to get anywhere. He took a hard hit, a gain of about 3.
2: Yeah, just the dump off underneath, and you can just feel the momentum and the energy for that Mississippi State team. They all of them there. They close in on that play. Just leverage on the ball, force him out of bounds. No real gain on that play.

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5: We're told, at least our spotter says it hit his leg.
6: The receiving team player was blocked into the football, therefore that touching is ignored. First down, Mississippi State.
5: So he's blocked. You can block a guy into a guy. Unless that's a rule change, you can block a guy into the ball.
7: Doesn't look like he was blocked. Looks like he ran by, but...
5: But that's not the rule, unless it's changed. I mean, that's you're taught to take the guy into the ball on a punt. That's not the rule, unless it's changed. Maybe it's changed. PJ screaming at the referee. 39-yard punt. First and 10 for Mississippi State from their own 28-yard line. Here's a give right side on an end around to Anthony Evans, and he's got some good space out across the 30 to the 34-yard line. It's a 6-yard pickup. John Nestor on the stop for Minnesota. Quickly up to the line of scrimmage. The Bulldogs leading 14-3. Mario Taylor waits for the snap. Wants to throw, looks right, has time, going deep, and no marker down, or yes, there is. It was an easy call. Zach Harden had a fistful of jersey on Evans. He was beat and grabbed the jersey. That's why I was hesitating, waiting for the flag to fly. The ball was overshot, and it'll be a penalty on Minnesota. Rough start here for the maroon and gold.
6: Pass interference, defense number 4, 15-yard penalty, automatic first down.
7: Sometimes it's difficult to kind of, you know, flush. Do you feel like you kind of got taken advantage of on that call? Feel like you might have had a punt, and everyone's kind of excited. And Mississippi State just kind of playing on and focus in. And right now it feels like we're just playing a little bit distracted.
5: Yeah, the pace, the skill, the speed is really troublesome right now. Evans goes in motion for Mississippi State. They lead it 14-3. It's a handoff to Bothwell. He's got a huge hole. Bothwell has a 9-yard gain to the 42. It'll be second and 1. Goosby on the stop. Kingsbury helped out.
7: Yeah, a lot of that misdirection and motion, and concerned about the success they've had downfield. Has the all the secondary people running with their backs to the ball, and unfortunately underneath they're doing a good job of moving our defensive linemen around.
5: Back to throw, Taylor looking right, wants to go toward the end zone. He's got a man out there, Johnson. It's broken up. Good defense. John Nestor has been excellent. That is a Securian great coverage moment, sponsored by Securian Financial. 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And it's third and short.
7: Third down and short, and this is what we talked about with Baranowski over on the sideline. Talk about doing your job. Right now on third down, if you have to pay attention to their responsibility, read their keys, and make the play when they get an opportunity. This is a huge third down right here, Mike.
5: Third down and a short one. Might be four down territory anyway here for Kamario Taylor and company. Bothwell, the running back. He's got the handoff, and he's got the first down inside the 40 to the 39-yard line. Let's go to JG with a Schuler Shoes update.
8: Just a quick shout out to CBS Sports sideline reporter Jenny Dell. She talked to PJ Fleck after the

0: first quarter, and then came over to me and said, here's what PJ said. They got to find a way to stay out of third and shorts on defense. And here we go. We've already had a couple that have been converted, right?
1: First and 10 here from the 40 of Minnesota. 14-3. Bulldogs lead it. And they're trying to add on. Taylor looks right. Now he's going to keep. He goes up the middle and has a nice first down gain of about 7 to the 33-yard line. Carter Menz on the stop for Minnesota, and it's second and short.
2: Unfortunately for us right now, just about everything's working for Mississippi State. They've been able to throw the ball, they've been able to run the ball, and they've been able to run with their quarterback, so it really puts a lot of pressure on that defense.
1: Second down and a long two here for the Bulldogs. Quick pass right side. It's caught by McGee. Puts on one move, makes a man miss Goosby, and has close to first down yardage. Took a hard hit. And let's see if they move the sticks or not. It was a gain of about 2.5. And they're looking it over, and it's a first down. They're going to move the sticks. And it's a quick snap. Back to throw. Taylor fires over the middle. Man all alone. This is going to be a touchdown, and that is McGee. Gophers cannot stop him.

0: I learned patience from my adoptive dad. All he had to say was,
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0: Yeah.
1: Might have to start a band.
0: I got it.
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12: 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Flynn on to kickoff, 21-3, Mississippi State the lead. Hendricks, who had a nice return last time, waiting for this one. And with the wind, it sails over his head. Minnesota will start at its own 25. Got some clarification on that punt touch rule. I don't know if it was administered right. The rule states if you intentionally block a guy who's just running down the field into the ball, it's ignored. If you're actively engaged in a block and going down to try to do something, it's a touch. And to me, that's what that block was. Those two guys were fighting over position.
13: Right.
12: I just don't believe that to be administered correctly, but nothing has gone the Gophers' way anyway. I mean, they just haven't defended any inch of the field at this point, so it's fruitless to worry too much about that until you can stop the team. 21-3, the Gophers trail at 11:27 to go in this second quarter. We've not seen Darius Taylor since a fourth down run in this first quarter. Here's a pass caught by Tracy, dropped by Tracy. There's a flag in the backfield, and if this is another hold, it is. The Gophers, I think, had five holds all of last year, and now they've got three today, but in the first 14 minutes of the game.
14: Holding. Offense number 51. 10-yard penalty. First down.
12: Gophers, five penalties now. And remember, they've committed six. One was declined.
15: It's too bad, I know, really, because on that play, it was one of the things that Coach Zeck talked about, the ability of Drake Lindsey to throw somebody open. He does throw the receiver open on that play, but it was a pretty obvious hold by Ship on that play.
12: Yeah, just uncharacteristic of the Gophers. He got totally torched to the inside, and to save his quarterback's life, he just tackled the guy to make sure Lindsey didn't get hit there. In motion goes the tight end on first and 20. Lindsey on play action, fires over the middle. Jalen Smith with a great snag. He's got the first down or close to it, all the way to the 35, a pickup of 20, and they will move the sticks. Good catch and a good throw.
15: Well, good job by offensive line, giving him enough time, and then he went up and got that ball. That ball was not an easy ball to catch, and going to learn you got to get north and south right away. Don't go east and west. Just turn up field and pick up the first down. Makes it close, but picks up key first down right there.
12: First and 10 from the 35. Gophers trail big here, 21-3, 10:45 to play. Lindsay is 8 of 9 for 62 yards. They may just have to throw the game to him and say, go try to get us back in this thing. Waiting for the snap is Lindsay. Sends a man in motion. And Lindsay on a straight drop. Fires right side behind the intended target. That was Jennings. And they weren't quite on the same page. Jennings, I think, ran that route a yard or two beyond where Lindsay thought. Jefferson and Johnson, Tanner Johnson and Jet Jefferson on the coverage, but there was really no coverage necessary. The throw was too far away.
15: Yeah, just a little bit of timing on that play. And that's a play that the quarterbacks and receivers work a lot on in the offseason, and one you just want and need to come up with, especially when you're a game like this that's starting to slip out of grasp a little bit.
12: 21-3, Bulldogs the lead here. This is Taylor's first road start, and he has handled it well so far. Lindsay wants to throw and has to fire it away. Intended target was Smith, but the pressure was coming, so he hoisted it well out of bounds. Kelly Jones, the coverage man. Kelly Jones is the guy we talked about in the pregame and early. He's the guy that's likely a first-round pick, passed up the draft last year. The last two games of the year last year, not one pass was directed his way. It was basically like Revis Island or whatever. They're just going to not even throw his way. And that's a good reputation to have.
15: Very good reputation to have. And not only was he in good coverage, actually the rest of Mississippi State defense was in coverage on that play because he was looked like the third option on that play. They're not going to throw at him.
12: Third and 10 now for Lindsay and the Golden Gophers. Back to throw is Lindsay. Passes underneath, caught by Jennings, and a gain of one, maybe two. On third and 10, they throw underneath, and it's fourth down. Down 21-3 with 10-10 to play second quarter. Isaac Smith laid the wood to the Gopher pass catcher, and it will be a punting situation.

0: possession again here for Minnesota, down 21-3.
1: Well, Zach Arnett, the defense coordinator for Mississippi State, certainly has his team playing
2: Minnesota's
1: defense.
2: Making jersey changes for the scrimmage kick.
1: Focused, and they're wrapping people up and bringing them down.
0: Evans stands at his own 23. Tom Weston waits for the snap from Alan Sukup. There it is, and rolling right, little Australian-style kick, center of the field. Evans makes the catch at the 24, and that is where Mississippi State will take over. 38-yard punt and no return. 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Mississippi State 21, Minnesota 3, 9:35 to go in this first half. 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
0: 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Welcome back. Mississippi State leading 21-3. They've got the football, and they have not been stopped yet. 3 drives, 3 touchdowns. They scored on their first 8 possessions last week in their season opening win. Taylor accounting for 171 yards so far. Gophers with just 84 as a team. In motion goes Reagans, and he has a pitch, and he's got lots of space outside the 30. The speed showing to the 40. Flag flies from the back judge way behind the play toward the play. And let's see what we got there. It's a gain of about 11 out to the 35 or so.
1: Reagan's on some serious speed there.
2: Holding.
1: Nice break.
2: Offense number 2. 10-yard penalty from the spot of the foul. First down.
0: Marquise Johnson was the guilty party then. They say the hold was committed around the 30, so they'll move it back to the 20, so that will make it a first and 14. It wipes out a 12-yard end around. Aiden Goosby, I think, was the man getting held up there. 21-3. Gophers trail it here. 214 yards of offense here for Mississippi State. Here's Taylor, quick throw, caught near side, out of the backfield. Bothwell breaks one tackle and then forced out of bounds. Good job. Nestor hit him first. Oh, and now we've got some late activity. No flags. Anthony Smith and Sam West kind of tied up along that sideline. That's a gain of 1. It'll be second and 13. Good coverage that time by Minnesota.
1: Very nice coverage on that play. And, Anthony Smith trying to finish off the play. We need to get in the backfield and get a little bit more disruptive back there.

0: the Big Ten teams trailed early today, and well, one anyway, one. Purdue trailed Wake Forest early, came back to win that in overtime. Gophers hoping that they can rally here. Here's Bothwell, big hole left side, out across the 25 to the 28, a pickup of six. It'll bring up a third down and seven. Matt Kingsbury on the tackle for the maroon and gold. No huddle offense, they're right back up to the line of scrimmage. Mario Taylor out of Macon, Mississippi, 35 miles from the Starkville campus. In motion, the tight end West. Taylor wants to throw, looking right, now back over the middle, hit, breaks that tackle, now flush from the pocket. He's got the first down on a scramble. Anthony Smith got his mitts on him but couldn't bring him down, and that's a first down to the 36. Kerry Brown eventually brings him down.
1: Yeah, you really need your defensive line to be able to step up on that play. Unfortunately, Anthony Smith wasn't able to bring him down. We had nice coverage on the back end right there, and then Kamari Smith does what he does with his feet, picks up another first down for Mississippi State.
0: Good blocking up front. DJ Chester came and chipped Smith just as he was getting to the quarterback. Taylor's 6'4", 230, so he's hard to bring down with one hand. And here's Bothwell rolling over Gophers in a gain of 12 out to the 49-yard line. In fact, a gain of 13. And the Gophers are just right now outclassed in every way in this first quarter and a half, DT.
1: And we talked about it during our open. We said that one of the keys is matching that physicality and overcoming it, and we have not done that so far today.
0: Taylor wants to throw, zips it over the middle. Evans on the run, first down, a gain of 12 inside the 40 to the 38. Zach Harden, the safety, in coverage. 21-3, Gophers trail it. Wholesale subs now, quickly. They try to get set, do the Gophers defensively. In motion, West, and it's a handoff to Bothwell, and he works his way inside the 40 to about the 36-yard line. Adam Kasai on the stop, a defensive end for Minnesota. Gain of three, second and seven, and right up to the line of scrimmage again. More subs, Sunrum out and Hicks in.
1: Yeah, and Lebby doing a great job with this play calling, just keeping the Gopher defense off balance, the inside run, the outside run, the quarterback Statue of Liberty, just about everything.
0: Second down, seven for the Bulldogs. In motion goes Johnson. Taylor, handoff, Bothwell on a cutback, gets by one man, gets by two men, and he's inside the 30 with a first down to the 29. That's Colin Wilson, I beg your pardon, and they'll move the sticks again.
1: Yeah, that's what Baranowski was talking about on the sideline. You have to stay with your man. You can't go with the quarterback. You got to go with the back. You got to make sure you pay attention to your keys.
0: Quick hitting pass. They set up some blocks on the left side. Nice space for Evans, and he's got a gain of about eight inside the 25 to about the 22-yard line. And it's just, and there's an injured Gopher, Baranowski. That's not good. That's the leading tackler for this Minnesota team. Still 6 minutes to play in this second quarter. Gophers down 21-3, and Mississippi State knocking on the door again. Mekhi Smith was the man who eventually brought down the pass catcher on that swing pass. We'll take the timeout as well here while they attend to Maverick Baranowski. 21-3, the Gophers trail. 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
2: 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It's gonna be stuck in your head all day. Yay! Here's that song again. It will make you cray cray.
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1: Maverick Baranowski comes off the field. We'll get an update from JG here in a second. It's second and three for the Bulldogs. They're just outside the red zone. Need to get to the 19, really second and two. They lead it 21-3, just under 6 minutes to go, second quarter. Kamario Taylor has been Superman, Super Kamario, as they're starting to call him. In motion goes Reagans. Hand off to Bothwell. He's stacked up. Riley Sunrum, the first man there, in the North Dakota product. A tackle for a loss, and that'll bring up a third down and five now. Let's go to JG and a Shuler Shoes update.
5: Maverick Baranowski right in front of me right now. He didn't even visit the injury tent. They gave him something. He's drinking some water. He's got his helmet back on, so it doesn't appear to be anything too serious.
1: Thank you. Good news there. Mississippi State 3-3 on third down. It's third and five here from the 23.5, 24-yard line. Bothwell with Taylor in the backfield. Kamario waits for the snap. Tight formation, bunched on both sides. Taylor looking right, looking over the middle, flushed left, and he's going to have a lot of real estate. Easily gets the first down to the 15 and into the 14-yard line as he's angled out of bounds.
6: That's really too bad. Did a great job with everyone else in that play, and I really felt like we've done a good job of, for the most part, having a spy on Kamario Taylor. And right there, you could see it actually developing. Everything was over to right. Everything was covered, and he was able to just run out the back door in that day to pick up a back door in that play and pick up an easy first down.
1: His first career road start, just his fourth start ever. He started the last regular season game and lost at Ole Miss last year, and then started the bowl game and lost to Wake Forest in Charlotte. Now they're taking some time here. It's the longest they've taken. And now they're going to take a timeout after all of that. So Jeff Levy takes the timeout.
7: Mississippi State, the first of the half.
1: But not bad for his fourth career start. A week ago, he had 354 passing yards, four touchdowns, 59 rushing yards. And today, the young man has 10 of 12 through the air, 166 yards, two touchdowns, seven carries, 37 yards. And he looks as calm as if he's started 34 games, not four games.
6: No, he looks calm. He looks cool. He looks collected. I think that Jeff does a good job of putting him in situations where he can. Jeff Leddy, the offensive coordinator and head coach, does a good job of putting him in situations where he could be successful. And he's just gaining confidence as this game goes on.
1: 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We'll hear more about Compeer coming up at the half. 4:37 until halftime. 21-3 Mississippi State the lead. Back to throw. Taylor throws toward the end zone. Caught. Touchdown. Anthony Evans, the Georgia transfer, had a touchdown last week. Got a touchdown this week. It's 27-3 Mississippi State.
6: I'll tell you what, Kamario Taylor did a great job in that play. Put the ball right on the money, right outside the outstretched arm of the Gopher onto his receiver there on the money. So he is unfortunately looking like a Heisman Trophy candidate right there with pressure on him.
1: Four drives.
6: Not an easy throw.
1: Yeah, four drives, four touchdowns. This one, 12 plays, 61 yards, took 5:03. What's taking him so long? 5:03, my goodness. First one was like 1:40. Second one was less than that. No, it was 2:11. This one, 503. 44 on the ground, 42 through the air, including the touchdown.

0: 28-3, and the gold out has turned a little sour here at this point, DT, unfortunately.
1: They just feel like, and we probably feel like it too, just a little bit frustrated right now with this. Mississippi State has had its way with this, particularly with their offense. They have moved the ball down the field and not allowed us to catch our breath at all, and every time we've had any type of opportunity, it seems like there's been a penalty or a stumble or a trip or a missed assignment. Just not, unfortunately, paying attention to detail, and Mississippi State is having their way here, 28-3, with 4 minutes and 32 seconds to go in the second quarter.
0: Gopher fans, don't miss out on the Gopher Garden. It's the pregame fan fest presented by Huntington Bank. It's located on Oak Street, just across the street and outside the stadium. Gopher Garden opens 3 hours before every home game. Catch the Gopher football pregame radio show with Justin Gard. Enjoy the U of M Pride of Minnesota marching band pregame concert and experience all the excitement leading up to kickoff. Next week, 11 a.m. kickoff. The Gopher Garden opens at 8, Akron in town. 283 yards so far today for Mississippi State, just 84 for Minnesota. Kick goes out of the end zone, so the Gophers will get it first down from their own 25-yard line.
1: All drives are critical, Mike, and this one in particular might be critical. At a minimum, you want to go down and take some time off this clock, but you need some points, you need some momentum. We do get the ball to start out the second half, so if we could move the ball, get a little momentum and energy going here offensively and get some points, hopefully you can come out here in the second half and make some make a game of it.
0: You try to double dip it, no question. Get some points here, get some split points on your first possession of the second half, and maybe mount some sort of a charge. TJ Thomas, the running back, out to throw is Lindsey. Fires it far side. Good catch by Jalen Smith, and a gain of 8 on an out. That's a hard throw, and he made it 60 yards across the field, and a gain of 7 officially out to the 32. Caleb Singleton was the man in coverage. Second down and 3.
1: Be able to stack a few of those plays because, yeah, that's a hard throw. It's actually not a very easy catch. It's a long time to look at that ball coming at you and make sure you drag your feet and stay in bounds. So good start to this drive.
0: Tracy into the game with Jennings receiving. Smith and Tracy wide to the left, Jennings wide to the right. Four receivers set. Running back is Thomas next to Lindsey. In motion, Helms, the tight end. Coming left, that's the wide side of the field. Lindsey to throw. Looks left, right now over the middle. Caught on the run, middle of the field. And that's the running back, Thomas, across the 40 to the 45. Jalen Smith brings him down. And a nice pickup of 15 on first down.
1: Well, nice pickup and a nice route there by T.J. Thomas. A little option route, gets it inside of the defensive back and catch that ball. Almost breaks that tackle, but still, nice job by Drake Lindsey finding him.
0: First down and 10, Minnesota from its own 44, trailing 28-3. Darius Taylor now into the game. We had not seen him since middle of the first quarter. When on a fourth down play, he got an end around kind of out of the tush push and got the first down and then kind of slid. First and 10. Back to throw Lindsey. Blitz comes, so he's flush in the pocket. Throws. It's caught by Pierce Walsh. A gain of 1. Clock winds at 3 minutes. Lindsey now 12 for 15, 88 yards.
1: Drake does a good job of getting rid of that ball, and actually Darius Taylor had a pretty nice pickup on the blitz there, able to keep the linebacker from getting downtown or to Drake Lindsey on that play.
0: 2:40 and ticking for Minnesota. Second and 9 after a gain of 1. We approach the...
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0: And blown coverages and things like that. That's how people have been so wide open. That last one, I think everybody did exactly what they were supposed to do. I think Mario Taylor was better. I thought that was a perfect throw. Kerry Brown broke on it like he thought he was going to break it up there at the goal line, maybe even intercept it. And at the end of it, he was just out of reach of it. So this dude's good. The Gophers have problems. We can see it. They've got to get some stuff figured out here at halftime. But I've been impressed with what I've seen field level from this quarterback.
1: Yeah, Matthew Evans is a great target. Georgia transfer, 831 last year. A week ago, played just a little over a half, 7 catches, 118 yards. He's on record. The school record, I was a little surprised by this with Mike Leach. The school record for receiving yards in a season is 1,055. So doable here if this kid keeps having games like this. So he stated this week that's his goal. Time for an affiliate salute presented by Minnesota Corn. Minnesota's family corn farmers are growing opportunities for local communities and our entire state. 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Let's pause 10 seconds on the Gopher Sports Network.
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1: Meets purpose at the University of Minnesota College of Food, Agricultural, and Natural Resource Sciences, where today's students are tomorrow's global leaders in using science to create a sustainable future. Celebrate Ag and Food Day here today. We'll talk with Compeer coming up at halftime. They're one of the many great agricultural industry leaders here in not just the state of Minnesota, but the world, and we'll get more on them. All of you rural Minnesotans out there and farmers, thank you for all the great work you do. We're approaching harvest season, so safe harvest, bountiful harvest are our wishes to you.
3: Absolutely.
1: Third and two here. Gophers 1-5 on third down. They trail 28-3. 2 minutes to go, second quarter. T.J. Thomas, the running back. Lindsey in a pistol formation and a bunch, three receivers set to the right. A single receiver left is Jennings. Lindsey waits for the snap, sends a tight end Walsh in motion. And it is a straight handoff left, and turning it up, short of the first down, T.J. Thomas. He got to the line of scrimmage. That was Jarden Gilbert.
3: That's how you come down the alley.

0: that's a strong safety right there. Looked like they a little opened up right there. And Jordan Gilbert came down there. He said, no. He said, this is I'll come down here inside out, wrap you up, and bring you down for no gain at all. You'd move in the other direction. That looks like the old inside drill. That was some old school slobber, not hard knock football.
1: He had no tackles last week, so I think he was a little hungry to get one. And, man, did he wait for it to get that one. That was a hard hit. LSU and Texas A&M, and now Mississippi State. Fourth down, they're going for it. Lindsey rolling out, throws over the middle. Man, all alone is Jennings. Makes a bobbling catch at the 30 and a first down. Tackled to the 25. If he doesn't bobble, he might be gone. He had to gather himself after he bobbled. If he just catches and spins, he might have been gone, but there was a bit of a bobble, but nonetheless, it moved the sticks. Isaac Smith, the nickelback, in coverage in the tackle.
0: Well, the ball was thrown a little bit behind him, but yeah, he obviously shouldn't have bobbled it, but the main thing is that he caught the ball and got the first down on a fourth down.
1: We approach a one-minute mark here. Gophers, plenty of time as they have it at the 24-yard line, trailing 28-3. Tracy in motion, back to throw Lindsey. Waits, pumps, now throws, has Walsh caught at the 10, inside the 10 to the 8. There's a marker down. The back judge throws a flag, and let's see what it is. That flag laying at about the 4-yard line. And they use their earpieces to talk to each other, and here's the call.
2: Holding. Defense number 15. Penalties decline. First down.
1: That's Marcus Williams.
2: The clock will start on the snap.
1: So the clock stays stopped. You mentioned plenty of time, especially when you have a play like that. 16-yard pickup to Walsh, who was all alone. Back-to-back plays where they've schemed up wide-open receivers, Darrell.
0: Well, schemed up wide-open receivers. Also, a nice job up front on those plays, because that's one of the things we've struggled with is our protections. And when the quarterback has time, he can be successful. Drake can, for sure.
1: Mississippi State takes a timeout here. It's first and goal, Minnesota at the 7. And Darrell, you had mentioned at the start of this drive, maybe you get some points here. You get the ball to start. If you get some points, say they're touchdowns, all of a sudden you're kind of finding your way back into it. And you don't have to necessarily give the ball to Mississippi State in between there if you run enough time here, which would be certainly a key.
0: I don't want to give them the ball here at all, but we need to get in the end zone. We can't be dawdling around.
1: Yeah.
0: And 3 is not enough here.
1: Yeah, not at all. Definitely not. Gophers 68 yards on this drive so far. They've had 84. Their first drive was 16 plays and ended in a long field goal. This one will be 8 plays when this snap happens. Washburn McCreevy Funeral Chapels and Cremation Services, family owned and celebrating over 165 years of serving families in the Twin Cities, and a proud supporter of Gopher football. 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Minnesota, though, trying to get into double digits themselves here. 46 seconds to go, second quarter, and it's first and goal from the 7. Turner, make that Thomas the running back. Two receivers left, two right, wide side to the left. Lindsey out of the shotgun look. Waits for the snap. You can hear maybe in the background our parabolic mics. He's killing. You can hear him yell, kill, kill, kill. Now he gets the snap. It's a handoff right up the middle, and that is Thomas. A flag comes out, and it's a gain of 2, maybe 3 to the 4-yard line, and stop the clock here.
0: That's in the holding territory there, that quick of a flag.
2: Holding. Offense number 78. 10-yard penalty. First down.
1: So that penalty is on Ashton Beers, the center. Gophers, like I said, 5 holding penalties, I believe, all of last year, and I think is at 4 or 5. They have 6 total penalties for 65 yards. P.J. Fleck in earful. And that's not to say that, I mean, the one we've seen a couple that were definitely holds. We have not seen the replay here. Here's a pass toward the end zone on second and first and goal from the 16. Incomplete. Kelly Jones, the first round pick covering Jalen Smith. Crowd wanted some interference, but the throw kind of carried him out of bounds anyway. And it's second and goal.
0: Yeah, I don't know if you want to throw at him, but actually not bad. But there might have been a little bit of pass interference. If that ball was in bounds, it might have been a little bit more of a opportunity for the flag to come out.
1: Yeah, the throw was just too wide. There was not, even if he catches and there's no interference, he's not in bounds. 3 receivers left. That includes Tracy, who comes in motion that way. Second and goal from the...

0: learned patience from my adoptive dad. All he had to say was,
1: "Hey, you got this. Just breathe." Hey, we're pretty good.
0: Yeah.
1: Might have to start a band.
0: I got it.
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2: 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All right, first and goal from inside the five, about the 4.5-yard line. Lindsey back to throw. Looks right. Pressure comes. Flush. Sacked. And now they got to call a timeout with 6 seconds to go. And it's second down as he was sacked back at the 8-yard line, a loss of 3.
3: Timeout. Minnesota, their third and final of the half.
2: And that's their final timeout. Now you're down to one play here. Maybe two if it's a quick slant.
4: Yeah, and they're gambling on that. If you're Mississippi State, that's what you think you're doing. You're going to blitz and try to protect things from the inside out. And they actually blitzed their best corner on that play. So a little bit of a surprise right there to see Kelly Jones, their potential number one draft choice, come from the edge right there.
2: That's the first sack of the day for either team, by the way. So with 6 seconds here, you could take the 3, but down 28-3, you need 7 here. Lindsey waits for the snap. The running back is Turner. Two receivers each side. Lindsey drops the throw. Looks left, fires left. It is caught, but out of bounds. And 1 second left. There is a flag back at the line of scrimmage. So the clock stops with 1 second.
3: Personal foul, chop block, number 2 and number 65 offense. 15-yard penalty, second down.
2: Seventh penalty on Minnesota, and now the 11th penalty total. And now you do probably just take the 3 points here, don't you? Kick a long field goal?
4: Yeah, I think so.
2: That's going to move all the way back to like the 22-yard line or so. Yeah, they're going to walk it. Yep, 22-yard line. So it'll be a 37-yard attempt. Good catch by Tracy, but he was out of bounds. So Luke Drzwicki's 1 for 1. This will be a 41-yard attempt. The spot from Tom Weston. Last play of the half, barring penalty. The New Mexico transfer. Snap back, spot down. The kick is up. It's on the way. And it is good, and that ends the first half. Minnesota gets 3. They would have loved 7. It's 28-6 at the end of the half. An 11-play, 67-yard drive. It covered or finished with a 41-yard field goal, 4:27. 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Let's go to JG.
5: BJ, how do you slow down their offense?
6: Well, first of all, we got to commit. We're making too many penalties. We're getting beat up internally in the run game. They spread you out so often and so much. The quarterback's a really good runner, too. They got explosive playmakers. But we've got to be able to tackle better. We got to be able to shore up that inside part of the defense.
5: Offensively, what have the issues been? Obviously, some penalties there as well.
6: Yeah, it's penalties. It's simply that. Penalties, lack of explosive plays. But I'm proud of our guys. I'm proud of their resolve. Going right back down there, putting a drive together right there, getting some points. Hopefully, we go ahead and win the middle eight here, get some points there, get the ball in the second half, put a drive together, make some adjustments on defense, and be better in second half.
5: Appreciate it, PJ. That's the head coach, PJ Fleck. Grimmer, back up to you.
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6: It is Gopher Halftime on a Gold Out Saturday. Celebrate Ag and Food Day. The Pride of Minnesota Marching Band on the field playing 867-5309. What kid of the 80s doesn't know that number by heart? I think we all do. Not such great news, though, for the Gophers on this Celebrate Ag and Food Day. Mississippi State leading Minnesota 28-6. And we are still going to celebrate Ag and Food Day. You know, it's interesting. Mississippi State is an ag school as well. They used to be Mississippi A&M, I believe, way back in the day. And in fact, a couple of former Gopher coaches were head coaches there and then came here to win national titles. Bernie Bierman was the head coach at Mississippi A&M when it was called that. He came from there to here and won five national titles. And then Murray Warmath was the head coach there, went to Tulane and then up to here to win a national title in 1960. But I digress. We're going to talk some Ag and Food Day here. Paul Coles is Chief Administrative and Mission Officer at Compere Financial, a member-owned farm credit cooperative that serves farmers and rural communities across Minnesota, Wisconsin, and Illinois, and celebrating the essence of food and agriculture. Paul, first of all, good to see you as always. Hopefully the Gophers have something in the second half here for the Bulldogs, but always a pleasure to see you.
7: Good to see you, Mike. Thanks for having us again.
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7: 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We really exist to serve agriculture in rural America across Minnesota, Wisconsin, and Illinois. 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I think what really sets us apart from others is our specialized expertise and our willingness to get out there on the farm with our clients. And we're adding all kinds of technology all the time, just like everybody else, right? To make sure that we're easy to do business with, just like we want to try to do business outside of the business life and our consumer life. We want to make sure that we're as easy to do business with as possible, whether it's on the farm or over the computer.
6: I got to get a plug in here.

0: 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I am the host of the Compeer Ag Home Sweet Home podcast. Every other month, we put that out about rural housing issues and economic issues and stuff, so people can find that on the Compeer website as well.
1: One of the great things about Compeer, we really focus on agriculture, but we really serve all of rural America, and we have a really significant presence in home lending across rural America. We make home loans in communities under $2,500 all across Minnesota, Wisconsin, and Illinois. That's a great part of our business.
0: Yeah, check that podcast out. You'll love the host, I promise. We're talking agriculture, though, today. Compeer Financial, deeply engaged with rural communities, and it's really underpinned in the industry. Tell us more about some of that. You mentioned Compeer Home. There's other things as well.
1: Yeah, absolutely. I have the opportunity to work with our Compeer Giving Program. That's our philanthropy that we do at Compeer. Our board of directors commits 1% of our net income every year to give back to the rural communities that we serve. Since 2018, we've given back almost $40 million to rural communities across our territory. That's scholarships, grants, sponsorships, things like that to really help rural communities thrive. The other thing that we do that's somewhat unique is we provide a lot of financing for critical infrastructure, things like hospitals, nursing homes across our communities. And as you know, there's a lot of need. There's a huge need for upgraded facilities, and we really appreciate the opportunity to help those communities provide really essential services to their local residents.
0: And you guys have always been a huge supporter of the U of M, and particularly on Celebrate Ag and Food Day. And the tie-in is obvious, but we appreciate that part of it. Take us through why it's significant for you to be part of this day.
1: Yeah, I think this is year 14 for us partnering with Gopher Sports and all of all the sponsors who make this a really special day to celebrate food and ag. You know, it's exciting to walk around and see the students, many of whom are studying to be in the agriculture industry. And it's not just production agriculture. Of course it is, right? And we're excited for anybody who wants to go into production ag. But there's jobs in engineering and finance and in technology, supporting ag and food. It's really a key industry. It's one of the top industries in the state of Minnesota, really across the upper Midwest. And we're really, really proud to be a part of sponsoring this year in and year out.
0: And it's obviously, as you mentioned, kind of a unifying platform. All these folks, well, you've been hearing me mention them throughout the broadcast, different parts of the ag sector across the state. And for you guys, as you mentioned, it's not just Minnesota, but it's a regional hit as well, because you help a lot of folks here in the upper Midwest. Always great to see you. Thanks for stopping in. I'm going to put it on your shoulders. Let's get these Gophers back in this thing in the third quarter.
1: All right, Sky Yuma.
0: All right, Paul Coles, thank you very much. Appreciate it.
1: All right, thanks, Mike.
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3: 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Well, this is one of three games battling the Big Ten and the SEC. The first game today was Michigan, unranked, hosting number 11 Oklahoma. And it was the Wolverines who got a little lucky, let's face it. Last week, beating Western Michigan. They end up pulling off the win for the Big Ten over the SEC. Michigan over Oklahoma. Thanks in part to this.
4: Bryce under center here. Second and goal. Snap. Handoff. Jordan Marshall running left, fighting for the goal line. Get in. Touchdown. Wolverines from 1 yard out. The senior from Cincinnati gives Michigan a 16-10 lead.
3: The extra point was good, 17-10, and that ends up being the final. Wake Forest rallied. They had a big lead early. Purdue rallied to send it to overtime. Wake Forest wins it in double OT, 38-36. Indiana ranked fifth, no problem with Howard, 55-0. And those are the finals. Illinois and Duke, Big Ten and ACC. Illinois with a 24-21 halftime lead, thanks in part to this.
5: They just hit a field goal from 51 a moment ago. This would be about 57. So they're going to go ahead and try it here. Short distance, length of the ball. Going to throw. Here is Hauser. Lob over the middle. Dixon wide open. 10-5. Touchdown.
3: Our good buddy Brian Barnhart on Illini Radio. 24-21 Illini at the half. Also at the half, number 19 Washington leading Utah State in a nail-biter, 10-7. It's Maryland at half leading UConn 17-7 and Michigan State 14-7 on Eastern Michigan at the half. Coming up, one more final, Temple and Penn State. Penn State wins it 27-9. And then coming up tonight, Bowling Green at Nebraska, Western Illinois at Wisconsin, San Diego State at UCLA, Iowa State at Iowa, and Ohio State at Texas, the other Big Ten SEC matchup, and then Louisiana is at USC. I save this one for last. Unbelievable. Oklahoma State beats and upsets number 6 Oregon today, 39-31 in Stillwater. Big upset in the Big Ten. Oklahoma State lost last week to Tulsa. Oregon was a lot of folks picked to win the national championship. Maybe they still could. They struggled with Boise last week and lose.
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6: 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Let's go places. 28-6 is our score here, and it's been all Mississippi State. Their quarterback, Super Kamario Taylor, 11 of 13, 181 yards, three touchdowns. He also ran the ball seven times for 37 yards, including some key third down pickups. Fluff Bothwell, 11 carries, 52 yards. Drake Lindsey, 16 of 20. 80% completion, 142 yards. He got the Gophers into a first and goal situation late. Kind of a weird holding call, pushed him back, and they end up with a field goal. 28-6 is our halftime score. Third quarter football. Gophers will get the ball to start. Stay with us. This is Golden Gopher Football from Learfield.
7: He's got the speed. He's got room. He's going to score.
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4: No, absolutely not.
5: So you might as well get something, right?
4: I think I saw that earlier. I thought I saw a chop block on a player that was engaged. The coach probably called it out, and then they got a close call there, and they decided to go ahead and throw the flag.
5: First down for Minnesota from the 25, and Lindsay wants to throw on first down, wings it to the far side. Noah Jennings hauls it in, and a nice pickup of about 7 or 8 yards. Marcus Williams, the free safety, the man in coverage. 8 yards officially, second down and 2 from the 33-yard line.
4: A little bit what you talked about, Mike, where we going to put the ball in the hands of Drake Lindsay and ask him to win here in the second half, and I feel like that might be what we need to do with our running game starting to lack a little bit. Drake is probably going to have to put more on his shoulders and put the ball in the air. He's just got to continue to make good decisions. He has so far.
5: TJ Thomas is the running back, as Daryl mentioned. Not sure Darius Taylor's played a little, but not much. In motion, the tight end Walsh from right to left comes set left, tight to the line of scrimmage. Second and short. Lindsay wants to throw. Straight drop, plenty of time over the middle. Caught in a little circle route. And that's the running back and a first down out to the 38-yard line. That is DJ Thomas. Couple of Bulldogs combine on the stop.
4: Nice catch there by J.G. Thomas on that play to pick up the first down and put some fresh set of backs. And looks like Darius is coming into game. So he's good enough to come into game. Hopefully we can get him going a little bit as well.
5: Some of the student section has decided that it's such a beautiful day. They're done watching football, a little less than half full. It was mostly full to start this game, but demoralizing first half. The Gophers get 3 at the end of the half. We'll see if they get something here to at least send a little nervousness into those wearing maroon and white. Back to throw on first down. Lindsay wings it near side. Caught Tracy trying to spin out of the tackle. Can't get out of the tackle, but he has a 13-yard pickup on a first down throw and catch, and he's into Mississippi State territory. Williams again on the stop and the coverage.
4: And it looks like we're going to go with a little bit of tempo here. Not coming back in the huddle. Going right back up to the line of scrimmage. Greg Harbaugh trusting Drake Lindsay.
5: Taylor stays in it. Running back wide side of the right. 2 receivers that way. 2 to the left. Lindsay waits for the snap and a straight drop. No play action. Waits. Throws underneath. Taylor out of the backfield. Lost his footing but makes the catch inside the 45 to the 44 and a gain of 5 yards on first down. Lockhart on the tackle.
4: Yeah, good to see to see Darius catch the ball and get upfield a little bit on that play. Just haven't seen very much of him. I'd love to see just a little bit more. Hopefully he's starting to be on the mend.
5: Yeah, there's something there, though. Even there, you could see he didn't have the get up. He just couldn't stay on balance like he normally would.
4: Yeah.
5: Second down and 5. A.J. Turner now in for Darius Taylor, who I think we now can think that he's playing through something here.
4: Yeah.
5: Obviously, with his limited number of reps and then kind of not being able to stay on balance a couple of times. Lindsay to throw on second down. Waits over the middle, and he had Tracy, but it was just a little too tall. Jet Jefferson was in coverage. It tipped off the fingertips of Tracy, and it's 3rd and 5.
4: I think Jet Jefferson might have got a little bit of a tip on that ball as well. Doesn't look like he did. Looks like that ball went, unfortunately, through Tracy's hands on that play.
5: Yeah, probably, if you want to come back, you probably got to, those are the plays you got to make. Right?
4: Yeah, you need to make those plays.
5: 3rd down and 5. Gophers are 1 of 6 on 3rd down. Turner, the running back, from the 44-yard line. Down 28-6, might be 4 down territory. Lindsay with the blitz coming. Fires over the middle. This time Tracy hauls it in, and it's a 1st down inside the 35 to the 34 and a quick hitting slant. Daryl, you like to say he got in front of his face there, and he sure did.
4: I did. He did. He crossed his face right there, and Tracy was not going to miss that ball. A good job of looking that in, concentrating, and bringing it in to pick up.

0: first down.
1: Jet Jefferson again, the coverage man. Gophers down 28-6, but on the march here. This will be the seventh play of the drive. First and 10 from the 34 of MSU. Lindsay again to throw. They've thrown every down so far. Fires. Ooh, nearly intercepted. Jefferson stepping in front of the intended target, Noah Jennings. As the defensive back flattened the route, but the receiver did not, and it's an incomplete.
0: That's one thing you don't want to do. You don't want to go away from the ball as a receiver. You got to, they call it staying friendly. You want to come back towards that ball, give your quarterback every opportunity to make sure that's a good throw. And that ball might have been a little bit behind on that play, but still one you want to kind of stay underneath and make the defense back come through you.
1: Gopher's a little lucky there. That could have been a pick six if he stays on his feet.
0: It's definitely a little bit of luck.
1: And catches
0: right there.
1: It, First down, or make that second down and 10. Helms goes wide to the right. Near side is Jennings. Lindsay to throw. Four-man rush. Waiting is Lindsay. Fires over the middle and overshoots everybody. And Jalen Smith, intended target. And Jet Jefferson, they have picked on, I'm not saying picking on him, but they're going his way because Kelly Jones, nobody throws his way. He basically eliminates that one-third of the field that he's on.
0: Yeah, it's too bad. Okay, there was a little bit of interference on that play there, but that ball wasn't thrown very catchable, so they didn't call anything on that play.
1: Yeah, just too high for Lindsay. Lindsay was 80% in the first half, 21 for 28 now for the game. Third down and 10. Four down territory now for sure. You're not punting from here. Lindsay looks to the sideline, and now PJ has to take a timeout. Somebody was not set up in the right
2: timeout
1: formation.
2: The first of the half.
1: And Drake Lindsay frustratingly yelling at, Steptoe, who was maybe not put in the right spot or didn't put himself in the right spot is more accurate. Bex is dedicated to serving a community of farmers who love what they do and are proud to be farmers at heart. Bex, we want to thank them for their support. All passes so far on this drive, and I just don't know if they can commit to the run now with the deficit they've got. They can't grind out these long drives, although this drive right now has covered 320. This will be the ninth play of the drive, and it's third and 10. Gophers are 2 of 7 so far on third down. The Gophers, by the way, this would be the largest halftime deficit if they come back and win, if they would happen to do that. The largest was 1978. They trailed Lee Corso's Indiana Hoosiers by 24 and came back to win.
0: Old Lee Corso, one of the greatest broadcasters in the history.
1: Yeah, no doubt. Former Florida State Seminole player. Key third down here. Key in the sense that if the Gophers want to win this game or make it a game, they probably need to score on this drive. Third and 10. Trailing 28-6, 11:40 to go third quarter. And another penalty. Man, movement again. Receiver again, I think.
2: Before the snap, false start, number 11, offense. 5-yard penalty, third down.
1: Javon Tracy. So now it's third and 15 instead of third and 10. Minnesota, one of the least penalized teams in the country for many, many years. 8 now today. Remember, they committed 9. There's been one decline. 8 penalties, 85 yards marked against them. Some at the wrong time on offense, some at the wrong time on defense. Third and 15 for Minnesota from the 39. Pierce Walsh goes in motion. Lines up wide to the right. Lindsay waits for the snap. And now waits to throw. Looks, fires, has Smith, but it's behind him. And then it ricochets off of him and then off of a defensive back, Gilbert. And it's fourth down and fourth and 15. Now what do you do from the 39? Be a long field goal. They're sending a special teams unit out there. It looks like they're going to punt.
2: Minnesota's making jersey changes for the scrimmage
0: kick. It looked like Drake was trying to get the receiver to sit down in that little pocket right there, and unfortunately the little bit of miscommunication on that play. So between Jalen Smith and Drake Lindsay, unable to make it. I mean, this is fourth down and 14 isn't a situation you can go for it.
1: And Weston will punt, try to pin him deep. Hangs one up on the right side, bounces at the 4, straight up bounce, and Nestor has it at the 3. So mission accomplished there, not the mission they wanted. Jalen Smith getting the talking to from Isaac Frickty and P.J. Fleck down there. I think you talked about it where the quarterback Lindsay wanted him, and where probably he was supposed to be is not where he was there.
0: Yeah, it's too bad on that play. You just got to have that kind of communication, and that's something you just

0: expected. He's been here long enough, and Drake's been here, but unfortunately for us, it didn't happen.
1: 35-yard punt, no return. They put it at the 4-yard line. That's where the Bulldogs will have it. And when we come back, 28-6 MSU. This is Golden Gopher football from Learfield.
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1: Welcome back. 28-6, Mississippi State leading Minnesota. Bulldogs get the ball for the first time here in the second half from their own 4-yard line. They scored on each of their possessions in the first half. 4 possessions, 4 touchdowns. Kamario Taylor was definitely super Kamario. Hand off to Bothwell, tries to penetrate the front 4. Not much doing. Good job. Matt Kingsbury plugs the hole. No gain. It'll be second down and 10 from the 4-yard line.
0: One of the few times that we've won that battle of line of scrimmage, and Kingsbury did a nice job of meeting him at the point of attack.
1: And now out of the end zone, Taylor wants to throw. Hit him in the end zone! Ball comes loose, and it's followed on! Touchdown, Minnesota! Maybe just what the doctor ordered!
8: Talk about the right break. Actually, great coverage on that play. Forcing Kamario Taylor to take that extra hitch, get home on that play, and have the fumble.
9: Covered by the defense in the end zone for a touchdown.
1: Aiden West on the touchdown. Joey Gerlach on the forced fumble. And Minnesota, maybe that's the spark they need, DT.
0: It is the spark that we need on exactly. Kamario Taylor not doing a good job with ball security, and great hustle by Aiden West, being Johnny on the spot, getting there to make that play.
1: Question is, did his right knee hit? Is they're going to look at it? Nope, they say they give the thumbs up. He landed on Gerlach, which was good. He did not land on the ground. And then, for some weird reason, tried to throw it almost, and it went backwards. So, hey, look, the punt decision, we weren't sure. 4th down and 15, yeah, let's punt it. You put them deep, and that's what can happen.
0: Well, we had to punt it on 4th.
1: Right, 15, right? 4th and 15. Snap back, spot down. The kick is up by Drzwicki, and it's good. And the Gophers' defense has put them on the board. 28-13. With 11:01 to go in the third quarter. 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Gophers have cut it to 15. This is Golden Gopher football from Learfield.
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5: 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Well, the Gopher defense wasn't very good in that first half, quite frankly, but they got him going. Sack, fumble, first fumble recovery for a touchdown since the Northwestern State game, Kingsbury, a year ago. West the touchdown, Gerlach the sack strip. Here's the approach. The kick comes toward Marcus Johnson over his head and out the back of the end zone. It'll be a touchback, and the Bulldogs will have it at their own 25 with 11:01 to go.
6: That is what you're always hoping for, Mike, when you have a young quarterback that's had some success, all of a sudden to feel really good about himself, not having the ball security. If he keeps that ball high and tight, worst case scenario, it's a safety. But best case scenario, really, he should have thrown that ball away. There was enough time for him to throw that ball away. He has to have that internal clock ticking in his head.
5: He does hold the ball a while. That had been one of the things. Here is a handoff right up the middle, and Bothwell runs into Baranowski, and it gets seven out across the 30 to the 32. Kingsbury helped as well. That was a quick hitting play, and it's hard because the quarterback is also a run threat. And it's again Bothwell, and he's got the first down, and he's into the secondary to midfield, breaking tackles to the 40 and inside the 40 to the 38 before Kerry Brown brings him down. PJ talked about that with JG. Their splits are so wide that you get challenged. It's a very challenging offense to defend, no question.
6: Well, that, and I think also you got to make sure that you tackle the person there where you're trying to attack the ball a couple times. Had a chance there.
5: Oh, and now a flag comes in from the back judge on an incomplete swing pass. Harden in coverage, intended target Evans. And now they're going to discuss this. The field judge is going to come in and talk, and let's see if they wave it off. Boy, if he's calling that interference from that far back when there's three refs right there, that might be... if he sees it, it's fine, but let's see what they say here. They've had a long chat about it.
7: There is no foul for defensive holding. Second down.
5: So now the Mississippi State coaches all throw their hands in the air. Like, if somebody saw it, you saw it. I don't know.
6: That might have been that ball was uncatchable on that play there. That's why it might have been a little bit closer. It didn't look like very much of a hold, but a hold is a hold.
5: From the 38 of Minnesota, second down and 10. Bothwell, the running back, next to DeMarco Taylor. Hand off to Bothwell, and he's got another nice positive gain inside the 40 to the 34, about four. It'll be a third and six. Zach Harden, the safety out of Covington, Georgia, on the stop.
6: That offensive line for Mississippi State really having their way. You're right, those wide spits, those guards and tackles pulling around, moving the Gopher defensive front around.
5: Third down. Taylor rolling, throws behind his man and nearly intercepted. It tipped off the receiver with the throw behind him. And then Nestor was coming in to tackle the guy if he caught it and just got a fingertip himself on it. And now it's fourth and seven. And they're going to send the kicker out to try a long, long field goal here. Kyle Ferry is 2 for 2 this year, a 32-yarder.
6: It's one of those plays there, that last one with the Kamario Taylor, where you'll look in the film room tomorrow and be like, I probably should have held on to that ball. I could have got to the pylon.
5: So the Gophers stay in field goal safe here. The defense on the field. This will be a 52-yard attempt from the lefty. Snap back, spot down. The kick is up. It's on the way. Plenty of leg, and it is good. They have a good kicker. Kyle Ferry now 3 for 3 on the year, and they put more on the board. 31-13, Mississippi State the lead. Good answer for the Bulldogs. After

0: After they give up a touchdown on a sack fumble. 52-yard field goal with 9:53 to play in the third. It's 31-13. From the Federated Insurance broadcast booth, this is Golden Gopher football from Learfield.
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0: Mississippi State with a 52-yard field goal. 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It covered 108, and it's 31-13. 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Hendricks is deep along with Stevens. And the kick's in the air. High end-over-end kick over Hendricks' head. Minnesota with Drake Lindsay at the helm will take over from its own 25-yard line. And at this point, you got to have points every drive, I think, as you trail it here 31-13.
7: Yeah, you're right. I mean, we haven't had any points from the offense yet so far today, Mike. So we absolutely need to have some points here on pretty much every drive. 9 minutes and 53 seconds going into third quarter, and we haven't really stopped Mississippi State so far yet today.
0: TJ Thomas, the Elon transfer, is the running back. We have not seen a lot of Darius Taylor. Aiden Goosby heading into the injury tent momentarily. We'll get an update on that here. First down, Minnesota. Lindsay waiting for the snap on a first down from his own 25. Wants to throw, pumps, now waits, goes deep down the near sideline for Jennings. Back shoulder catch, he hauls it in at the 45-yard line, backpedaling on a great catch, and he steps out at about the 43. First down, move the sticks for the Golden Gophers. Kelly Jones was the man in coverage, and a nice strike from Lindsay. 41-yard line officially, 40 yards on the play.
7: Noah Jennings did a great job of staying in bounds and catching the ball against one of the finest defensive backs in the country.
0: Lindsay waits for the snap again. Thomas again next to him. Trailing 31-13, Gophers trying to mount a rally, signaling hand signals to both receivers. 8 to snap for Ashton Beers. Gets it to Lindsay, who wants to throw again. Going deep down the right sideline, and that time he is has an incompletion. The crowd wanting interference. They felt like Jalen Smith was getting held up by Jet Jefferson, but no call.
7: What Jet Jefferson didn't do there, didn't feel like he looked back on that play. You get the advantage when you look back. If you don't look back, then you don't get that advantage. So it does feel like a little bit of a bad call.
0: And he had his hand around him, around the shoulder pad, kind of holding him up. I think the crowd may have had a point here. Lindsay, 22 of 31, 271 now.

0: Motion, Walsh. Second and 10 from the 41 of Mississippi State. Gophers trailing 31-13, trying to mount a comeback here. Lindsey going to throw again. Blitz comes, it's picked up. Has time, throws, and that play is another hold, but no call. TJ Thomas was getting held by Kelly Jones, clearly by the back.
1: Mommy, can I sit in the front seat just this one time? 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
1: Yeah, and this has been a nemesis of Minnesota for years. They get to about the 40, and it just stalls. They just run out of gas just too many times, DT. They've got to figure out how to accelerate at that point in the field as opposed to having to punt from their 40 time and time again. Here's the kick. Weston pooches it, and it's caught in midair. Good job at the 3-yard line. Weston couldn't have done it any better. And who was that down there that...
2: At the 4-yard line for Mississippi Stables.
1: Made that catch. It's a punting jersey.
3: He's changing it right now.
1: Yeah, it might be Tracy, Javon Tracy, I believe. I think it's. They told us, I should have written it down, they told us at the start of the game who 61 was going to be. But anyway, it's a great job, and we have a timeout on the field. 31-13. 8:18 to go, and the last time the Gophers pinned him inside the 5, they got a defensive touchdown. Let's see what happens when we come back. Golden Gopher football from Learfield.
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1: Second time in the last three possessions, Mississippi State. 8:18 to play in the third, 31-13 Bulldogs. Mike Grimm and Darrell Thompson back with you. Kamario Taylor stands in his own end zone next to Colin Wilson, the running back, waiting for the snap. And it's a straight handoff to Wilson, hit at the point of attack, and the stack moves forward a couple of yards out to the 6, a gain of 2. Second down and 8. 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Here's another handoff to Wilson. This time he's hit, and another gain of 2 out to the 9-yard line. It'll bring up a third down and 4. 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
1: They're 4 of 5 on third down. It's 3rd and 6 here. Passing down. We'll see if the Gophers can pressure him again. 4-3 set here for the quarterback, Taylor. In motion comes Evans. He's their go-to guy. Taylor on a straight drop, looking right, fires right behind the intended target, incomplete, intended for Johnson, and in coverage was West. It'll be a fourth down situation, and for the first time today, Mississippi State has to punt the football, and it's out of its own end zone.
3: Out of its own end zone, and also one of the first times today that Kamario Taylor's just made a bad throw. Had a receiver wide open, kind of on an in route right there, and throws it back behind him, doesn't give him an opportunity at all. It was a pretty easy throw, just... He made a poor one there.
1: So the punter, Ethan Pulliam, He's a Ray Guy preseason watch list guy. Lefty, kick is away. Good spiraling kick. Tracy backpedals all the way to his own 30. Bobbles the football, scoops it up on the run, trying to get left. Now cutting back, works his way across the 30 and out to the 34-yard line. Long punt, and then after bobbling it, a pretty decent return. 55-yard punt and a 12-yard return, and the Gophers will have the football down 31-13. So a little bit of footing now under this defense, DT. They get the defensive touchdown. They hold them to a field goal, and then they get a three and out.
3: No, that's exactly what we need. You got to get that defense. We got to get that offense off. We have not done that so far today. So our offense has pretty nice field position right here and a little bit of momentum. I'll throw it to Justin on the sideline.
11: Quick on Aiden Goosby. He missed that last defensive series. Did spend time in the 10. It's a left leg injury. Spent a lot of time with one of those massage guns to try to work something out. Ran up and down the sideline a few times and also spent time on the bike. But he's trying to get back in.
1: Lindsay to throw. A little screen to Thomas. It's set up beautifully for him. He's to the 40. Ooh, he took a hard hit. High hit. And it's a gain of about 10 on first down. Let's see if they move the sticks. They sure will. First down. Lockhart was the man who delivered the hit. But a good, well-designed play. Ashton Beers is out leading the way. Gargi's report, as always, sponsored by Schuler Shoes, but a good first down play.
3: Oh, a great first down play. We get out there on the screen route, and nice job picking up the first down, a little bit of energy, and nice high tackle, but that was just a good old-fashioned tackle.
1: First and 10 from the 30, make it the 44-yard line. Lindsay with Thomas next to him to the left, wide side to the right. Walsh, a little motion on the left. Back to throw Lindsay. Again on the slant. This time it's caught, and that was another clutch and grab. Tracy makes the catch, and it's a gain out to midfield and another yard to the 49. Dre Riley in the coverage, and that was a little snug as well, but again, no flag on the play. Didn't matter. He caught it.
3: It's also just a nice pass by Drake, you know, low and on the inside, right on the numbers of his receiver.
1: A lot of good football players in the state of Mississippi. It's another one there. Here's a pass too high, and then Dre Riley, speaking of Mississippi, out of Charleston, Mississippi, put the hit on him after the pass sailed by him, and now it's third down and 3. Lindsay 25 of 36, 235. Gophers 2 of 9 on third down. Might be 4 down territory here. 5:58 to go third quarter, and Minnesota trailing 31-13.
3: Could be. Also could be maybe even a little bit of a run-pass option.
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4: Yeah, you think about the two possessions ago, Tracy had the ball through his hands about this spot of the field, and now the running back there, and it's second and 10 instead of second and two or second and three. Thomas does stay in. They are going to set up a screen, and he has to throw it away.

0: For Mississippi State, and Minnesota has it at the 22 of the Bulldogs. Turner now in at running back. Gophers trail 31-13, trying to fight their way into it here. Lindsey has thrown every down that he's gotten the ball in his hands here in the third quarter. 5:14, clock stopped. Wide side to the right, couple receivers that way, and Lindsey to throw again. Waits, steps up, throws, caught. Good catch by Helms, the Oklahoma transfer, and he levels a man and gets a couple extra to the 15-yard line, and that's a gain of 7. Dre Riley again on the stop. And now Helms is hobbled, and he's going to go down with injuries. He started to try to get off the field, and it was a little too much for him.
1: It's too bad, but that play, Mike, was one of the ones we talked about. Helms, that ball's a little bit away from up and high and away, but he caught it and fights for another 2 or 3 yards, forcing a second down right here in 3 versus, no, second down in 10.
0: And it's interesting, they've done this for years where you coach, if you're injured, just get down. Don't try to limp off. Don't try to hobble off. And I think he wanted to hobble off, but then realized a couple of things, because the new rule 2 or 3 years ago gets put in that if the ball is set for play and then you go down injured, that was a rule to prevent the fake injury deal.
1: Right.
0: Even if you're really injured, it's a penalty no matter what. So I think the coaching of that has really upped, and that's why he took 2 or 3 steps and then said, all right, I just got to get down, let the staff come out and check. I'm not going to limp off. And so they're attending to him. It's 31-13, the score. Minnesota has it 2nd and 3 from the Mississippi State 15. The Golden Gophers trail it here by 18. And you start thinking about, okay, does a 2-point conversion come into play here? If it were 16, yes. At 18, maybe. He is up, is Helms, and limping off under his own power. Mississippi State scored on all 4 of its drives in the first half, all on touchdowns, and led it 28-6 at the break. Minnesota with 2 field goals. A lone Gopher touchdown is a sack fumble in the end zone that Joey Gerlach created the fumble, and Aiden West recovered in the back of the end zone for the score. Minnesota can punch it in here. They could cut it to 10 or 11. I think you probably go for 2 if you're thinking ahead enough. I think PJ has said at times that he won't chase that until the fourth quarter, so you might not see it here. But the deal to get it to 10 means a field goal could potentially send it to overtime. At some point, you're going to need the 2-point conversion to get it to that point. 2nd and 3 here. Lindsey with Thomas next to him. Lindsey wants to throw, lobs it up toward the end zone. Jennings there. He hauls it in. Is he inbounds is the question. He is. Touchdown. Noah Jennings. His first as a Gopher. And Minnesota has cut into the lead. What a catch. And boy, what a pitch.
1: What a pitch is right on that play. Great release at the line of scrimmage. I was watching Noah almost the whole time. He did a nice job right there and got on top of the defensive back and was patient with his arms, not put him out to the last second to reel it in, keep his feet in bounds to make it a lot more interesting, get us to 19 points, hopefully 20 here.
0: Well, they're going to I think this is not going to be a touchdown.
2: The previous play is under further review.
0: I think that right foot landed out of bounds, DT, on that first look on the replay. Beautiful catch, beautiful throw, but, and it's a big but, I think that right foot's out of bounds.
1: I think you're right.
0: So they are reviewing it. 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Here's the announcement.
2: After further review, the pass is incomplete. The receiver was touching out of bounds. It'll be 3rd down at the 15-yard line.
0: So, unfortunate news for the Gophers. It'll bring up a 2nd down now. Make it a 3rd down. 3rd down and 3 from the 15. Would have been a 15-yard pass play. By the way, Lindsey has now set the program record for consecutive attempts without an interception, breaking Max Brosmer's record from a couple of years ago.
1: And we still got a quarter to go.
0: Yeah. I'm just saying, over the course, it's like 200. It's over all the way back to last season.
1: Yeah. Okay.
0: See what I'm saying? It's like 212 attempts now in a row without an intercept. Thomas, the back in the backfield. Lindsey fires. It is a strike. It's caught by Tracy.

0: and he's tackled for a first down at the 5-yard line. Got in front of Kelly Jones, and it's a slant pattern again, getting across his face, and the injured player is Jones. They're like all-world defensive back.
1: Twisted his ankle or something like that, or maybe it's a cramp, which would be probably a little bit better.
0: Yeah, he's kind of, when you hold that, pull that toe, that usually indicates it's a cramp of some sort. Boy, you hope it's that, and it's not something more serious. Boy, non-contact, so that would indicate probably a cramp.
1: Yeah, it probably is, but most importantly on that drive, I mean, I do care about the injury for Jones. Hopefully he'll be able to, you know, get some water and shake it off. Is another really nice throw and catch, and pick up the first down there.
0: Lindsey now, 28 of 42 for 263. Time of possession, Minnesota 25-47, and Mississippi State 14. They've only had the ball 14 minutes, and they've scored 31 points. Hey, if you're in a hurry, don't worry. Cub delivers. Get fresh meat, produce, everyday essentials, and more delivered to your door. Cub, proud to support Gopher Athletics for over 20 years. So, 4:20 on the clock in the third quarter, and it's 31-13. Jones walking off under his own power, and yeah, it looks like he's walking with that leg looking like that was a cramp.
1: Yeah.
0: Don't have to be a football player to experience that. Middle of the night, sometimes those babies will crop up, huh?
1: Yeah, crop up. You do a little bit too much yard work, and you get a little bit dehydrated. Next thing you know, in the middle of the night, you wake up howling.
0: Yeah.
1: I've had that happen a few times.
0: Usually not you and me, though. We're in stellar physical condition.
1: Oh, yeah.
0: Well,
1: fully hydrated.
0: I can speak for myself. Yeah, about
1: hydrated.
0: You, I don't know.
1: Yeah.
0: Yeah. Eat that banana, drink that pickle juice.
1: Pickle juice, Gatorade.
0: First and goal from the 5, wide side of the right. Lindsey is throwing every play of the half. Waiting for the snap, going to throw again. Looking left, blitz comes, hit, sacked. Back at the 14. That was Jure Bledsoe, the nose tackle, who stunted around the end and got the sack.
1: All pretty loaded up on the left-hand side of the field on that play, and Drake had really not very much, and Mississippi State did a good job on coverage on that play. So that was kind of a coverage sack and pressure on that play.
0: Yeah, he stunted around, and both guys on that right side, Nelson and Schiff, just, I think, wanted to hand him off to each other, and he came in untouched. Little miscommunication there. So from the 13 officially, second and goal. Lindsey wants to throw. This time's protected well. Fires over the middle. Oh, and it's incomplete. Again, it was Tracy open right near the goal line. In coverage was Isaac Smith. It hit Tracy in the fingers, but there was also some good coverage there.
1: That ball came in really low and really hot, and probably actually a good ball by Drake and I play where only his receiver could catch it, but that's one where you really hope you can come up with it. It did hit him in the hands.
0: Yeah, I also think Smith's hand got in there and might have gotten a tip on it right before it got to him. Good coverage there by Isaac Smith. All right, third and goal here. You want 7. You don't want to settle for 3, that's for sure. Jalen Smith in motion to make a 3-receiver set to the right. Lindsey looking that way. Fires it off. It's Smith at the 10. Has to put on a move to the 5, and he got to the 4. And it'll be 4th and goal from the 4, and you really have to go for it, right? Down 18. You could cut it to a 2-score game with a field goal, a 15-point game. The offense staying on the field.
1: I think you have to go for it. I think they assumed it on that play. They were just trying to get maybe a little bit closer, hope maybe you can make somebody miss or broken tackle or a slip. But no, that didn't happen on that play. But here on the 4-yard line, we're going to go for it.
0: 13th play of the drive. They've thrown every offensive play of the second half. Lindsey is now up to 44 attempts. Waits for the snap, drops back. Blitz comes, throws, and it's caught, but they never got the ball past the goal line. It was caught at the 5-yard line, and he had no shot. You got to throw the ball past the goal line on 4th and goal. So it'll be first down, Mississippi State heading the other way with 2:30 to go in the third quarter.
1: Nope, that's an unfortunate play right there. You do, right, Mike? You got to get that ball in the end zone. You hope that maybe someone can make somebody miss, and for us right there, that just did not happen on that play. So a lot of energy and putting the pressure back on the defense here.
0: Well, it was a 13-play, 62-yard drive. It covered 407. Lindsey was 7 of 12. The unfortunate thing was they're about an inch and a half away from a touchdown. His toes, Jennings' toes, were out of bounds 6 plays earlier. So maybe the Gophers can get another defensive score here. It stays 31-13. From the 4, this is a third drive that's

0: Starts at their own four. Taylor on a quarterback draw, hit, and down he goes. He got pushed back into the end zone, but his progress got him to the two. They lose two, and it's second and 12.
1: Good job by the Danny Collins defense, recognizing that the threat he's had as a runner here. They did a good job of spying on him and not allowing him to escape on that play. It's a big play here. He can continue to get the pressure on the quarterback.
0: Joey Gerlach comes in, and Harden comes out. So they go with the extra linebacker here on second and 12. From the end zone, waiting for the snap, is Taylor. Bothwell next to him. It's a handoff to Bothwell. Sliver of space, bounces it, and it makes forward progress, just carrying guys out to the 11-yard line. Short of the first by three. It'll be third and three, but a nice carry by Bothwell, who is just a beast. 17 carries. He's over 100 now, 102 yards with that carry.
1: He had him at the line of scrimmage, but him being about 5'11", 230 pounds at low pad level, got us in a real nice third down and manageable situation.
0: Gophers with some late subs. Third and three. In motion is Evans. Bothwell, the running back. Taylor wants to throw. Looks left. Now flush from the pocket. Turns it up. Has the first down. He's done that about half a dozen times, it seems. He's just so good with his legs. Kingsbury brings him down, but it's a gain of 8 yards on third and three.
1: Well, it's everything. It's the wide spits. It's the success they've had with Bothwell, and their receivers have been, you know, they spread the field down there, and you really give that quarterback that much space, and that's his athleticism. He's going to take advantage of him, and he's done it just about every time he's had a chance today.
0: Under a minute to play third quarter, 31-13 Mississippi State. First and 10. Clock. Now they're running some clock. They were going at fast tempo. Blitz comes, a throw comes, and it is caught, a gain of two. In coverage, T.J. Bush and Aiden West. San Francisco McGee on the catch. Might be the final play of the quarter. They don't need to snap it, and they will not. They're going to walk it to the sideline, and that will bring us to the end of the third quarter. Gophers, do they have a comeback? They're down 18, 31-13. We've played three quarters of football. This is Golden Gopher football from Learfield.
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0: College sports, including live games and talk on SiriusXM College Sports Radio, Channel 84, and streaming on the SiriusXM app. Gophers' lone points in that third quarter came on a sack fumble turnover. 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

0: They've got the ball. They'll have a second and seven from their own 23-yard line. And Kamario Taylor has been really, really good today. And again, on a third down, he used his legs to get the first down and extend the drive.
1: He has been, I don't know about as good as advertised, but he's been very, very good today with his arm, with his legs, with the decision-making. The only really little bit of a blunder he had was on that the fumble inside the end zone to give us that touchdown we had. Otherwise, he's played outstanding.
0: They have 343 total yards. Minnesota up to 278, but just 6 rushing yards for Minnesota. They have not thrown, or they have not handed the ball off this half on offense. It's been a pass every time. 22 passes, 0 runs this half. Lindsey's tied a career high in pass attempts, 1 off a career high in completions. He's 30 of 45 for 272. But he needs to get the ball back if this team wants to have a chance. JG, a quick injury update.
2: Yeah, Aiden West is in the injury tent as we speak. Dave Jewison is in there, one of the doctors. He's typically in charge of anything that is related to the head. After that last play, he did come up a little bit slow, and then he was a little bit slow coming back towards the Gopher side of things. Once the timeout happened, he walked on this way. They popped him into the tent, and looks like they're starting to clear out here, but he remains in there.
0: And here's Taylor on a keeper on 2nd and 6, sliding forward, short of the first. They spot it where the slide starts. I still think they gave him an extra yard out of it. It'll bring up 3rd and 1. Quickly up is Taylor, staying out of that pistol. And they hand it off to Bothwell. He's got the first down. Maverick Baranowski goes along for the ride and tackles him from behind. But they'll move the sticks, and the clock winds. 31-13, Bulldogs.
1: Yeah, moving in sticks. You know, we've seen with Fluff Bothwell. We've seen it with Kamario Taylor inside, outside, and then they will pull both those, and they can throw the ball on the perimeter, too. So it's just been, he's been killing us at every angle.
0: Here's a blitz. Baranowski flushes the quarterback, who finds an open receiver on the slant over the middle, and that is Reagan's, and he's into Minnesota territory to the 40. And that was a guy just keeping the play alive with his legs long enough to then flick his wrist and get the ball 20 yards downfield in a 25-yard pickup.
1: No, no, we saw it there with Taylor, able to escape Maverick Baranowski in the backfield and throw the ball downfield to his receiver and pick up another first down.
0: From the 40 of Minnesota, 31-13 Bulldogs. Oh, and here's a ball that was bobbled on the snap and an end around to Evans, and not much, maybe a yard or two.
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0: Taylor left, pump fake, stays on his feet to the 20, effortlessly to the 15, and tackled eventually by Smith at the 12-yard line. He just runs with a certain glide to his step that is just deceiving, and the next thing you know, he's 15 yards downfield.
1: I think he's, he's bigger than he looks from up here. I think he's like 6'4", 225, 230 pounds, got some speed, also just a deceptiveness. You know, one-on-one, a quarterback or running back, a lot of times going to be able to beat linebackers and safeties, especially the amount of space that he's had.
0: That's a 26

0: That's a 26-yard pass play, and here's a pass on a slant, and they throw a flag. Evans was the man in intended target, and it was Wilson, or Smith, I believe. No, Harden. It was Harden, the man in coverage. He'll have the penalty. A little too tight defense.
1: Pass interference, defense number four. The ball will be placed at the spot of the foul. Automatic first down.
0: So it'll be first and goal now from the 4-yard line. Bothwell, the running back. 10th penalty on Minnesota. Mississippi State with 5. Mississippi State was a team with the reputation that they commit a lot of penalties. Minnesota has not for years, and not the case today. Handoff, Bothwell, touchdown from 4 yards out, and they're at 37-13.
2: Yeah, just having their way up front, and that's one of the things we talked about in our pregame, the keys of the game, Mike. You have to be, if you're going to be successful, you got to win in the trenches, and we are not winning, unfortunately, in the trenches. Bothwell has had his way. Kamaro Taylor's had his way, and unfortunately, they've been able to take advantage on the perimeter as well, so they have won just about at every level.
0: 96-yard drive, 10 plays, covered 458. Kick is up and good, and it's 38-13, Mississippi State, 12:32 to play in the football game. We'll take a break. Stay with us. 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
0: Is Oisin Flynn. He's from Ireland. I think I said he was Scandinavian.

the Navy, Scandinavian earlier. Not true. He's Irish. He's from Ireland. The approach and the kick. This one is a little sidewinding boot, and it bounces at about the 3-yard line and goes into the end zone for a touchback. Minnesota will take it from its own 25. Taylor is 14 and 19 for 211 passing yards and 70 rushing yards.

0: Game on a defensive touchdown, sack fumble in the end zone, and two field goals in the first half. Lindsey with Thomas next to him. We see no Darius Taylor in the second half. Lindsey wants to throw, goes deep in the center of the field and double coverage. Jennings was well blanketed by a couple of different players, including Kelly Jones. And it's second and 10.
1: Every once in a while, I feel like you got to take a shot deep, and they tried one there, or we tried one there. Unfortunately, it fell to the ground, but you just got to try to do that to stretch out that defense every once in a while. But we have, you know, with the becoming becoming one-dimensional here in the second half, really pins the ears back on the defensive lineman, allows the secondary guys to not worry about the run and really cover the receivers.
0: Lindsey on second and 10 from his own 25. Will throw again. Waits, throws underneath, and it's incomplete. Jalen Smith and Drake Lindsey really struggling to get on the same page. That ball was, he led him, and I think Smith thought he was going to stop, and that was, there it is, Jalen Smith covering Jalen Smith. But it looked like Lindsey was leading him, and he was stopped, tucked in the zone. So they haven't hooked up today.
1: It's hard to know exactly what to do. A lot of times if they see that that linebacker safety is on the outside, you're supposed to sit down, and it looked like there was just a little bit of miscommunication between what Drake saw and what Jalen saw.
0: Third and 10 here for the Golden Gophers, trailing 38-13. And Lindsey to throw.

0: time he gets it to Smith on the screen. Works his way out across the 30. Short of the first down, a gain of six. It'll be fourth and four.
1: 7 yard gain on the play. Fourth
0: down. And PJ will punt.
2: You hope you can break out of there on that little kind of a tunnel screen on that play. Unfortunately, there just can't break that last tackle to get through.
0: Fourth and three officially from the 32, 11:45. This, in essence, will end the game. Not that you really had a great chance to come back, but to give up the ball here as Evans calls a fair catch at the 22, and we'll take the break. 38-13, 11:32 to play in the football game. 45-yard punt, no return from the Federated Insurance broadcast booth. This is Golden Gopher football from Learfield.
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0: Welcome back to Huntington Bank Stadium. Mike Griffin, Darrell Thompson with you in the Federated Insurance broadcast booth. Mississippi State leading 38-13. Gophers just punt to them on a fourth and three, down big here, and they will get the football back. And they have looked really good, DT, in their first two games. They'll be 2-0 when they walk out of this stadium. Five of their next six, though, come against ranked teams. I mean, you think the SEC is a gauntlet? How about this schedule for their next five games? You ready?
10: Yep.
0: South Carolina, now they're receiving votes, so I should, when I say they're ranked, they're getting votes. I should rephrase that. Here is a quarterback rollout. They find Evans on a little bit of a dump off, and he makes positive yardage out to the 31, a gain of seven, Kerry Brown. So South Carolina, Missouri's ranked, they're next.
10: Yep.
0: Alabama, heard of them.
10: Yep.
0: Oklahoma, now they did lose today, but Oklahoma's
10: that's
0: pretty good blue blood.
10: Yeah, no question.
0: Texas after that.
10: Oh, yeah.
0: That's a pretty good five-game haul.
10: Yeah.
0: Counting Minnesota, that, you know, I mean, this was supposed to be a little tighter than what it's turned out, but that's life. Look, the SEC and the Big Ten's been puffing its chest this summer. Three straight titles, they should.
10: Yeah.
0: But that SEC gauntlet is something right there that Mississippi State's going to go through. Taylor breaks a tackle on a keeper, works his way forward for positive yardage across the 45 and a big gain.
10: Yeah, pretty nice. Looked like we had him in the backfield there, and I think that's where we talked about what Taylor does. He's big, and he's strong and athletic, and there he's able to pull out of that tackle instead of a one-yard loss on that play. Ends up picking up about 12 yards, and unfortunately, we have an injured player on
0: two. Two injuries. Matt Kingsbury down.

0: Brown and Kerry Brown down on the same play. So they'll attend to them. We'll take the break. Stay with us. 38-13 Mississippi State, 10:43 to play. This is Golden Gopher football from Learfield.
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0: Mississippi State with the lead and the ball from their own 47-yard line. Gerlach is in and Naeem Parrish in for Kerry Brown and Kingsbury. Both came off under their own power. JG is on the sidelines with the Schuler Shoes update.
9: Yeah, Kerry Brown, it looked to be more of a head thing that they were checking out. He was in the tent. He's now out. Kingsbury, it was a leg injury. He's now back with the linebackers. Looked like he was kind of testing out the right leg to see if he could put any weight in it or balancing on the left leg. As you know, I'm not a doctor and there's only one of me, and my head was spinning kind of like the Gophers defenders' heads were in the first half, looking at a lot of different things.
0: Yeah, no doubt. And they're both off under their own power.
9: Correct.
0: That was good. Here is a handoff to Wilson right side. Breaks a tackle. Then runs into Aiden West, who's back in the game. And a good tackle there. He got his mitts around him and then held him up enough to let the rest of the group, including T.J. Bush, catch up and make the tackle. But not before. It's a nice gain of about 9 on first down, second and one. They're into Minnesota territory.
10: Mississippi State slowed down with that tempo as well. They're not hustling back up the line of scrimmage, looking over the sideline, but they still are making us defend sideline to sideline there, picking up 8 yards on first down.
0: Yeah, this Baylor-style offense we talked about. You know, they created the Heisman Trophy. Robert Griffin III, Petty was down there. They had some good players for Art Briles. This is basically the offshoot of that offense. And it has been potent today. And here's a hard hit, but a first down. Colin Wilson broke one tackle, and then it was T.J. Bush who came in and just about decapitated the poor guy. But it's a first down inside the 40 to the 36-yard line. I'll be interested to follow this Mississippi State team. We mentioned the gauntlet of games here. And Minnesota was also receiving votes, so this is, you know, six straight where they're playing teams either ranked or being considered to be ranked when you count South Carolina and Minnesota in that. I remember leaving Cal last year with that great freshman quarterback they had, thinking, man, they're gonna have an unbelievable year, and they were okay. Mm-hmm. Mississippi State has a much tougher schedule than Cal did, but man, it's hard to watch the way these guys play today and not think Mississippi State's

0: got a nice future here with this quarterback.
1: Well, I think they have a nice future. It's just that the way the SEC is, it lays out, they have a really difficult schedule, but they played well last year in a lot of games and lost some close ones. I think it was Texas and
0: overtime Texas, overtime Tennessee, 3-point loss at the Swamp. So, you know, you count those three into the losses. They were 5-7, got into a bowl game, and then lost to Wake Forest. Smith, by the way, on a tackle for a loss there, Anthony Smith. And it'll be 2nd and 12. But that ACC is a true tester.
1: Yes, it is.
0: Like, if you're going to be good, then you're going to have to really be good. This Mississippi State team with Mike Leach and others over the years, way back, Jackie Sherrill and others. Here's a pass, and it's a good catch by Evans. And he is wrapped up. That is Garrison Monroe, the Shakopee product, a gain of about 6. It'll bring up a 3rd down and 4. But they've, you know, Joe Moorhead was there for a couple of years. He played in a couple, or at least one bowl game. Their last win over a Big Ten team came against Illinois in the bowl game in Tampa just 4 years ago, counting this season. So they have gone through that gauntlet and had some success in the past.
1: No, they've been successful. And also, it's a breeding ground for a lot of great football players. Mississippi, they're not thinking about hockey and other things down there. They're like, focused on football.
0: Like, half their roster is from Mississippi, man, and they can all run.
1: Yeah.
0: They can all run. 3rd down and 4. And here's Wilson with a handoff, and he's wrapped up by Randall. Also over there was Kasai. And it'll bring up a 4th down after a gain of about 1. 4th and 3. 6:55 and ticking. 38-13. Mississippi State the lead. They're going to go for it here. It's interesting, too, with Taylor. He's making his 4th career start, so you want all the reps you can get. But at 38-13 with 6.5 to go, do you put him on ice here and not risk injury, too? I think that decision's got to be coming soon as well. On 4th down, it's a nice big 1st down gain. Running over people is Colin Wilson, redshirt freshman, Gulf Shores, Alabama. And he gets inside the 20 to the 17-yard line, a gain of 12. Joey Gerlach and Makai Smith combine on the stop.
1: Wilson, 198 pounds, but he's running over the defense as well as the big kid Roldwork did earlier in the game. So our defense is a little bit worn down here in the second half.
0: 244 rushing yards now for Mississippi State. 227 passing, 471 total. It's a lot of yardage. 38 points are trying to get over 40. Hand off to Wilson. Spinning. Got turned inside and a good job of containment, but he still ended up with 4 or so yards. Almost 5. Makai Smith again on the stop. 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At Fairview, thousands work to care for the communities. And when you put patients first like they do, the rankings follow. Fairview is home to the Twin Cities No. 1 and No. 2 hospitals, plus 3 more in the top 10, according to U.S. News and World Report. Gophers soccer got a big win over number 25 Iowa on Thursday night. They're at Penn State tomorrow. Also tomorrow, Gopher volleyball hosting St. Thomas. The Gopher volleyball team last night swept Miami of Florida. Next Friday and Saturday, the Roy Griak back for its 40th season this year. Special location, Fort Snelling. There's a play that picks up a 1st down on 2nd and 6. Colin Wilson stopped by Makai Smith, and it's 1st and goal here with under 5 minutes to go.
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0: John Nestor out of the game. Naeem Parrish playing the near side corner. Garrison Monroe is in there. Baranowski still in as a starter. Harden still in as a starter. Crowder still in as a starter. Taylor hands off to Wilson, trying to get outside, and a nice job. Good solo tackle for loss. Flag flies. West brings him down back at the 10. And let's see what the marker is here.
1: Personal foul, face mask, offense number 58, 15-yard penalty, second down.
0: So that's Miles McVay, the left tackle, got a finger on the face mask, and so that will negate the tackle for a loss. Aiden West will not get the tackle for a loss, but that's all right. It'll be a 15-yard penalty and move him back to the 20. 3:37, clock stopped, and it'll be second and goal from there. Next week, an 11 a.m. kickoff right here at Huntington Bank Stadium. Tickets available at gophersports.com. Akron coming to town, and then it's on to Big Ten play after that. Seattle, the first road trip of the year for Minnesota, will be at Washington the last Saturday in September. That game time should come out this coming week. Gayton is now in. Xavier Gayton, he also out of Mississippi, a 6-foot junior, 210 pounds. He's the other running back. Kamario Taylor staying in the game here. Clock winding. And it will be a throw for Taylor. Waits, pumps, now flush from the pocket, escapes three Gophers, rolling right, waits, and then just dumps it away, throws it away. Gophers have just the one sack. It was a productive sack. It got him 7 points, but Taylor is just too elusive, isn't he? There were three guys around him. There is a flag down, by the way.
1: Holding, defense number 5. 10-yard penalty, automatic first down.
0: Well, that's Aiden West to hold, so instead of third and goal from the 20, it'll be first and goal from the 10. Stick around, post-game show. JG will talk to PJ Fleck in the post-game locker room. Minnesota, 11 penalties. It's got to be close to the most ever in the P.J. Fleck era.
2: Sorry, very unlike P.J. Fleck team. Started early in the game, and unfortunately we've had it throughout the whole game. It's kind of been spread out with everyone.
0: First and goal from the just outside the 10, about the 10.5-yard line. Xavier Gayton, the running back. 3:07 to go, and it's all Mississippi State. Hand off to Gayton, and he's got a yard down to the 10. Second and goal. Mekhi Smith in on the stop.
2: Nice play by Mekhi Smith, shooting the gap and bringing the back down in the backfield. Second down and 10. The Gophers, all you can do here is just kind of keep fighting to the end and play for your pride.
0: And look ahead to next week. You've been through a few games like this over the years where you just thought you were excited for it, thought you had a shot in a big game, and then stuff doesn't go your way. After this play, I'll ask you how you respond. Here's a slant over the middle, incomplete, and another penalty. This will be the 12th penalty. That's definitely a hook on the play. Naeem Parrish.
1: Pass interference. Defense number 21. Foul occurred in the end zone. By rule, it'll be an automatic first down at the 2-yard line.
0: But anyway, when you go through a game like this, how do you handle it as a player? How do you try to get off the mat?
2: I mean, I think probably the main thing you try to get off the mat is to try to, you know, kind of focus on the mistakes that you make and just regroup and move forward and flush it. So, I mean, that's really all that you can do. Coach Fleck does a pretty good job. He said, we celebrate our victories the same way that we, you know, we don't celebrate losses. We try to move on. You get to celebrate or mourn for until the, you know, 2 or 3 hours after the game. Then we got to move on and focus on the next opponent. The next opponent's Akron, so hopefully they can figure out a way to do that.
0: Wilson back in at running back now. He did not have a touchdown last week. He's got the handoff here, and the Gophers sniffed it out. Mekhi Smith and T.J. Bush tackle him. A loss of 3 back at the 5, and that will be the final play before the 2-minute warning hits. 38-13, Mississippi State leading the Minnesota Golden Gophers. Gophers have not run the ball in the second half. It's been all passes offensively. And
1: 2-minute timeout.
0: Defensively, they have the only points of the night as well. And I shouldn't say only points, only touchdown of the afternoon as well. This Mississippi State team at South

0: Carolina, Space Odyssey 2001, that famed entrance there on the road, 2:15 next week. Minnesota, 11 a.m., hosting Akron. We'll take air at 9 here at Huntington Bank Stadium. We've got Gopher Football Weekly with P.J. Fleck. That will be noon Tuesday on many of these Gopher Radio Network stations. Some will air it that evening, but it'll be live. You can hear it on locally, KFAN, the iHeart app, as well as the Varsity Network app.
1: Just 6 yards.
0: 6 rushing yards, but yeah. Again, they didn't try any in the second half. Darius Taylor's injured. One handoff now on the, they had in the second half. 6 total rushing yards.
1: Yeah, that's tough when your number one back is not healthy. You have a little bit of trouble getting your offensive line in sync. We'll go to Justin on the sideline.
2: You're talking about DT just along those lines. It was pretty obvious they thought they could establish the run game in the first half. Darius injured or Darius not, they clearly couldn't. And that's too bad because that's been their off-season mantra, right? Grimmer, PJ said that to us in Chicago, that he didn't like how they ran the ball last year. Greg Harbaugh spent a lot of time trying to figure out ways to develop a running identity. They even talked about it last week against Eastern Illinois, running into heavy boxes, trying to establish that identity of we're going to run the ball. And unfortunately, they couldn't figure it out in the first half that they weren't going to be able to do that today. And in the meantime, Mississippi State just ran up and down the field and did whatever they want, made it difficult. So they're back to the drawing board, I think, on the running identity. They got to figure that out with some games coming later this month that are pretty important.
0: 11 penalties officially. That is the most of any PJ Fleck coach team in a single game. Previous was 9. It's also the most yards, 112 penalty yards. Remember, there was one that was declined. So
1: that's also an area that's actually really surprising. You know, you got to try to kind of move on, but you also got to address that and say, we got to get to basics, get back fundamentally sound, focus on what we need to focus, and make sure we can't have these self-inflicted wounds. And in this game, there was 12 or 13 of them.
0: And some costly ones, right?
1: Yeah, very.
0: Second, and I mean, early on when the game was early, you had the late hit or whatever it was, hands to the face,
1: yeah,
0: that extended the opening drive.
1: And they scored.
0: Obviously. They scored on all 4 first half drives. Wilson, the running back, back to it here, 38-13, Bulldogs. They have been impressive. Kamario Taylor, the quarterback, still in there. He wants to throw, and he throws it a little in front of Sam West, the Indiana transfer. T.J. Bush, closest man there. Now it's third down. Clock stopped, 1:57 to play in this one.
1: Kamara a little bit upset at himself, even looking over the sideline, saying, I should have set my feet before I threw that ball. I had the time, and if he sets his feet and throws that ball, it might be a walk-in right there. But he got a little bit overconfident and just tried to whip it out there and threw the ball where the receiver couldn't catch it.
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0: And PJ is all the way out in the field. Now he's going to go check on Baranowski, but he wants to know.
1: Substitution defense, 12 players on the field at the snap, half a distance to the goal.
0: And it's a center job. Yeah. They forced Minnesota to take a timeout in the first half, and they don't stop the snap with Mississippi State here in the second half. It's just the administration of this game has been a little shaky at best from the SEC crew. I mean, PJ's screaming at the guy. I mean, it's simple football, guys. You have to wait. You have to wait for the sub to come off the field. That's the rule. But they allowed the snap, and so it's too many men on the field. Affiliate Salute presented by Minnesota Corn. Minnesota's family corn farmers are growing opportunities for local communities in the entire state. 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
0: And now PJ has called the referee, Steve Marlowe, over to discuss that situation. Look, the center judge isn't paying attention. His whole job is this.
3: Right.
0: Is to make sure. He just doesn't even see the Gopher running off the field. So he allows the snap, and that makes too many men on the field. And in the first half, remember, they held the snap up, and Minnesota had to burn a timeout on a late sub. So that's what he's talking about. And it doesn't matter. I mean, we can complain. Obviously, Mississippi State controlled the game. They outplayed him in every facet. But PJ, I think, wants to make sure his point is made here. And a few parting words as the line judge walks away. I mean, it's not that much to ask the center judge to pay attention to the job he has pre-snap, right?
3: No, not at all. It's his responsibility.
0: So it's first and goal from the three for Mississippi State. 38-13, they have dominated from the get-go. The opening drive, 1:49, and they were in the end zone. And it's a handoff to Wilson. He stood up on third and goal and driven back. So fourth down with 1:40. Clock continues to wind. We'll see if Mississippi State wants a field goal to get them over 40 here or if they're going to go for it. And they will let Kyle Ferry get his left leg and a swing on it. And that would put them over 40 here on the road. This will be a 21-yard attempt. High snap, and the kick is blocked. The snap was high. They had to put the snap down late, and the Gophers got a block on it, so it's no good as the ball sails into the end zone after the block on the high snap. Not sure who got a hand on it. We'll try to get a replay. Naeem Parrish came in from the right side, got his right hand, inside hand up, and got a hand on it. The high snap forced William Wilkinson, the holder, to kind of come out of his crouch and threw the timing of everything off, that's for sure. So Minnesota from its own 20 now, 1:05 to go. To run a couple of plays here and head to the locker room. Hand off. That is Xavier Ford, and he's got a couple. Trying the left side. Ford with a gain of three or so.
3: Xavier coming in, getting an opportunity late in the game here for a little bit of mop-up duty. Nice double team right there at the point of attack by the offensive line. And a little bit too late for that, unfortunately, but still a pretty nice little play.
0: First handoff of the second half for the Gophers. Second down, six. Call it a gain of four. And then a handoff again. That is Thomas.

0: Daylon Evans on the stopper was at Ford. That's the last play of the game. And the final is Mississippi State 38 and Minnesota 13. Post-game show is coming up from Huntington Bank Stadium. This is Golden Gopher football from Learfield.
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1: Opposing team, yeah. And so I print a bunch of stuff out from newspaper columns and reports. Mm-hmm. A pretty good size stack. They are well covered. So I had a half a ream of paper of stuff that you and I read over the week. And in any article that mentioned Kamario Taylor, the term "the real deal" was said. Almost every day, he's the real deal. So-and-so says he's the real deal. Nick Saban says he's the real deal. The head coach says he's and now after you and I watched him, I have to confirm he is the real deal.
2: I think so, too. You know, and I was even talking to Anthony Davis before the game, you know, the national broadcast, and we're like, you know, he makes mistakes. His percentage, his completion rate's a little bit low. He threw three balls last week that should have been intercepted. It didn't get intercepted, so I felt like we got an opportunity. He's going to make some plays. He's going to throw the ball to us. None of those things happened. He broke tackles. He was accurate with the ball. Yeah, he got a little bit excited and overthrew one or two balls today, but I would have to agree. You know, he's the real deal. He broke tackles. He made plays. He threw the ball downfield. He made good decisions, and he is the real deal.
1: Yeah, and they didn't fool around in the transfer portal. I mean, they have some players around him, too. Evans is unbelievable, transfer from Georgia. They've got some weapons, and they know what they're doing, it looks like.
2: I mean, I think it really starts, you know, with obviously their quarterback, Kamario, but you're right, with Evans and with their big fullback and the backup tailback and their offensive line, and then they have some playmakers on defense, and obviously the big-time corner as well, Kelly. You know, so they have, you know, just about all the pieces and parts that they need. They might be a little bit thin as they go into the SEC, but you're right. It will be really interesting to see how their season goes.
1: They their offensive line wasn't very good last year. That was part of their issue. So guess what? They go to LSU, Arkansas.

0: Yeah.
1: Right? I mean, you're robbing some pretty good programs of some guys that might be buried in the depth chart, but you know have talent. So I'm interested to see how they'll move through. So we got the Bulldogs out of the way. What is the answer for Minnesota now this week as we look ahead to Akron?
0: All right, I think you got to go back and look at the film and just be honest with yourself. You know, sometimes guys are trying to do too much. Sometimes somebody's not hustling, and sometimes there's some blown assignments. So, I mean, I think all those things together, you got to settle down, make some plays, and lick your wounds. And then also we have a few guys that got nicked and banged up today as well. But, I mean, you really do got to go back and look at the film and address it and be honest with yourself about what you need to do to play better.
1: Yeah, 12 penalties, 13 penalties committed, most ever for a P.J. Fleck coach team at Minnesota, 12 penalties, 115 yards, most yardage ever, and just one of those crazy days, that's for sure. Next week it's Akron, 11 a.m., the kick. We'll give you a little scouting report later on in the postgame show on the Zips of Akron. So a disappointing day, no doubt. We'll hear from P.J. Fleck. We'll give you scores. The Gophers weren't the only team that got a little bit of a surprise today in the Big Ten, although this one certainly was a coin toss game. Mississippi State was favored some of the week. Minnesota favored some of the week, but a couple of other surprises around the Big Ten. We'll have that all straight ahead, and we'll hear from the head coach. Good work today, DT. It was fun seeing you had some relatives from Mississippi. Your mom's a Mississippian,
0: yep.
1: Or was a Mississippian, and yep. You were down there this summer, and I'm looking forward to that trip down there into SEC country next year is going to be fun.
0: No, it'll be fun. It was great to have them here, and they've been around all weekend, so good to see some family and things like that. But yeah, it was a bit of a great weekend.
1: Very good. You have a good weekend, and we'll chat next Saturday.
0: Thank you, Mike.
1: He is Darrell Thompson. That is our post-game recap, sponsored by True North. Actually, I dismissed you too soon. Can you come back in? I forgot. We have our Mr. Reliable Player of the Game, XL Energy. 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
0: I think Mr. Reliable for us today would have to be Drake Lindsey. You know, he was the one that was probably the most reliable player offensively, did a good job not putting the ball in harm's way for the most part, and felt like he was someone that we could rely on.
1: There, indeed. Yeah, his stats, 31, 48, 279 yards. Set the school record for most attempts. It goes all the way back to last year. It's over 220 now, attempts without an interception. So he was one of the bright spots today on a relatively day that didn't have a lot of bright spots, quite frankly, at 38-13. Now, you're dismissed.
0: All right. Thank you very much, Michael.
1: Good to see Darrell Thompson. Anytime you get quality time, even during a Gopher loss with Darrell Thompson, no one can complain about that. We'll take a break. Affinity Plus brings you the postgame show. 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

0: 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Mississippi State gets the win 38-13. 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This was one of three Big Ten versus SEC games today. The other one that is a final was in Ann Arbor, and a big underdog was Michigan. They were home against Oklahoma, ranked 11th, and they were tied 10-10 in the second half.
1: Bryce under center here. Second and goal. Snap. Handoff. Jordan Marshall running left, fighting for the goal line. Get in! Touchdown! Wolverines from 1 yard out. The senior from Cincinnati gives Michigan a 16-10 lead.
0: The extra point was good, and the Wolverines are 2-0. They pull the upset, 17-10 in Oklahoma. The 2-0 is a little bit with an asterisk right after last week, that weird game with Western Michigan, but they are 2-0, 17-10, the final. Also, needing some help, and help meaning they needed to do some stuff late in a tight one, Washington, who Minnesota will play in 2 weeks, is ranked 19th. They're home against Utah State, and how about this?
2: Shotgun snap, Onsu Sano pushes forward, and it is a Washington touchdown. Sound the siren, the dogs on the board, and the first touchdown in the career of the true freshman.
0: And that put them up 16-7. Make it 13-7. They went up 16-7. Utah State scored to make it 16-14. That's as close as they could get. Final, the Dogs, as you heard, Washington 16, Utah State 14. A little tighter than Husky fans probably wanted. Upset as well. Illinois at home loses to Duke out of the ACC. 31-27. Blue Devils win that game. Michigan State over Eastern Michigan. Final, 35-7. Maryland wins at Connecticut, 38-14. Penn State wins in Philadelphia against Temple. That was played at the Eagle Stadium. The 16th ranked Nittany Lions were in a meat grinder for a while, then pulled away late 27-9. Double overtime, Wake Forest beats Purdue in West Lafayette 38-36. Number 5 Indiana, the defending champs, shut out Howard 55-0. And then the shocker of the day, last year Oregon hosted Oklahoma State and beat them 69-3. This year, with Oklahoma State last week losing to Tulsa, they're in-state, I don't even know if you call it a rival, Oregon was a monster favorite in that game, even though they were on the road, and Oklahoma State gets the upset, thanks in part to this.
3: Snap, knee, that will do it. Oregon, as the students storm the field in what is certainly one of the biggest wins in Oklahoma State history. Nobody saw this coming. This team was given up for dead a week ago when they lost 24-10 at Tulsa. Today they bounce back in grand fashion and take down one of the most talented teams in college football, and this is the first Oregon loss in the last 3 years that has not come to a team that played for the national championship or won the national championship.
0: Yeah, our buddy Dave Hunzinger with the call on Cowboys Radio, 39-31. They were a 24.5-point underdog, and they upset the 5th-ranked Ducks, 39-31. Love that call. That was a good one. Just underway, Bowling Green and Nebraska scoreless. They're about 3 minutes into that game. Coming up a little bit later tonight, San Diego State at UCLA, Iowa State in Iowa City taking on the 21st-ranked Hawkeyes in about 15 minutes. Number 1 Ohio State at number 4 Texas in Austin. And then late tonight, Louisiana is at number 14 USC. Other things to watch from today, the Minnesota Twins beat the Cleveland Guardians across town 4-3, and St. Thomas beat Northern Michigan today 56-14, the final. Here, 38-13 Mississippi State. Federated Insurance brings you our post-game scoreboard. 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Let's go downstairs. Here's Justin Gard.
4: Thanks, Grimmer. Coach, how'd you sum it up with the team?
5: Well, we got beaten all three phases, offensively, defensively, and special teams. You know, I'm proud of our team, not quitting. Goal line stand at the end, block a field goal at the end. You know, that I love the courage and the fight of this team, but we didn't play well today. Doesn't mean

We got bad players. We didn't coach well today. Didn't mean we don't have good coaches. As a team, we weren't very good. Doesn't mean we're not a really good team. I told them in there is going to be the best thing that ever happened to us. And look, that's a really good football team out there who played exceptionally well. We had plenty of opportunities to be in that game, take the lead in that game, be with them in that game. And every time we got there, we hurt ourselves. And you got to give them a ton of credit. The quarterback is very good. Their offense is very good. Defense played really well. But it felt like any time we'd get something going, we'd stub ourselves in the foot. I mean, we had...

0: And you got to give them a ton of credit. The quarterback is very good. Their offense is very good. Defense played really well. But it felt like any time we'd get something going, we'd stub ourselves in the foot. I mean, we had 12 penalties. I don't think I've ever had 12 penalties in a game. And, you know, but there's so many good things. I mean, the sack fumble for a touchdown, I mean, that's awesome. We were moving the ball really well, just couldn't get the ball in the end zone. And you're not going to beat that team with kicking field goals. And even the last fourth down to be able to go for it, I mean, you got to be able to do that. You got to be able to see if you can get a touchdown and be in the game. And but there were so many different things that did not go our way that, again, this is where we really got to dig down and find out all those reasons why, come in tomorrow, be really good at putting our leather vests on, and then make the biggest growth we've made between week two and week three.
1: With Kamario Taylor and their offense, they obviously got going there in the first half, never really stopped. I mean, what was giving you issues there in the first half when it kind of got away?
0: Well, I mean, they did a few things they haven't done, which, you know, they played their opponent last week and probably kept some things, you know, and then they're so explosive. They're playmakers everywhere. They spread you out so well. So what they do is you got to be able to tackle really well. We missed too many tackles. We knew that we were going to have to be in third and five plus if we wanted to be able to have success today. And we didn't have many third and five pluses. It was either third and one, or they didn't even get to third down. And again, credit to them, because they made plays. And this wasn't just like we didn't play well. I mean, they got after it. And, you know, we didn't do very well internally in the defense. And, you know, they took advantage of it. And they ran downhill at us and made tons of explosive plays. So the ball, tackling, explosive plays. I think we won the turnover margin. But when you look at the ball, how they took care of the ball in different things, they did it better than us. And then the other two, tackling, explosive plays, I think that's not even close.
1: What was the situation kind of going on with Darius throughout the game?
0: Yeah, Darius got a little banged up last game, and that's why he didn't play in the second half. And, you know, the question was he going to go? Was he not going to go? And I felt like, you know, we could, you know, trainers and medical staff, they make all those decisions and see how he was actually out there for our first few plays. And then, you know, other people make those calls along with Darius. And, you know, but our medical staff is Darius's health and well-being always at the forefront of what, you know, any decision they make. And so do I. And he's a really good player, and we're going to need him.
1: He's a big part of the running game, obviously. It was a struggle to get the run game going in the first half. What did you see besides his absence that made it difficult today?
0: Yeah, I mean, we're down so quickly. I mean, again, I think everybody wants to see all these stats of one way or the other. I mean, there's different ways to win, and games go differently. And when you start to look, and, you know, you're in the first half, and you look up, and, you know, it's 21-3. I mean, you can run the ball, and then 28-3. I mean, you can sit there and say you want to run the ball you want. We got to get moving. We got to score a lot of points. And, you know, so I'm in. Again, there's we got to get better in a lot of areas, you know. But, again, I told them this is going to be the best thing that ever happened to us. And I love the courage and the fight of this team. I do love this football team. And so, you know, sometimes you get beat. And we got beat pretty good today. So got to give Mississippi State a lot of credit, and Coach Lebby.
1: Appreciate the time as always.
0: You bet. Roller Boats Guy, Mugga Gophers.
1: Head Coach PJ Fleck-Grimmer, back up to you.
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3: 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That was a lone touchdown. It was scored by the defense, sacked by Joey Gerlach, forced a fumble. Aiden West falls on it for the first fumble recovery defensive touchdown for the Gophers since last year's Northwestern State game, and that is part of our summary, as are the stats for Minnesota. Drake Lindsey threw almost every snap he took in the second half. He was 31 of 48, both career highs, 279 yards. Darius Taylor, 6 carries, 15 yards. Check out these numbers. Ford, 2 carries. Turner, 2 carries. Thomas, 3 carries. Lindsey, 2 for minus 12. The Gophers only rushed the ball 15 times. Noah Jennings, nice day, 7 grabs, 88 yards. Tracy, 7 grabs, 51 yards. Jalen Smith, 5 for 51. Thomas, 4 for 40. Walsh with 2 and 18. Helms, 2 and 13. And then Moore, Darius Taylor, Turner, and Johnson each had a catch. Kamario Taylor, 16 of 22, 227 yards, 3 touchdowns, 73% completion. He also had 13 carries for 86 yards. Bothwell with 18 carries, 113 yards. Evans, 7 catches, 121 yards. He had 118 yards last week, so 200-plus-yard receiving days, back-to-back, a touchdown each. McGee with 4, Ragens with 3 catches, and on down the line, the postgame stats presented by Brevant Seeds. Don't just win, change the game. And on this Celebrate Ag and Food Day, our thanks to Brevant Seeds. 38-13, the final. The Affinity Plus postgame show rolls on. We'll take a look ahead to Akron when we come back. This is Golden Gopher football from Learfield.
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2: Welcome back. The Affinity Plus postgame show. Mississippi State knocks off Minnesota 38-13. Gophers are 1-1. Mississippi State now 2-0. Next up for Minnesota next week, the Golden Gophers will host the Akron Zips. It's an 11 a.m. kickoff. We'll take air at 9 a.m. We will greet you, DT and I will greet you from here at the stadium. Then the rest of the pregame, we'll have Justin Guard across the street at the Gopher Garden Party. Believe it or not, as we look ahead to Akron, I did not know this. The Gophers and Akron Zips have never played a college football game against each other before. So this will be the first ever meeting next week. Last week, Wake Forest beat the Zips 38-13, but Akron today knocked off Robert Morris. Now, Akron was a 26-point favorite. They won it by 35, Akron 45, and Robert Morris 10 the final. So Akron will come in at 1-1. Akron is out of the Mid-American Conference. The Gophers have played a lot of teams out of there. That's why it's a bit surprising. They've never played the Zips before in college football, but that's who will be next week. Again, 9 a.m. the pregame. We'll kick it off here at Huntington Bank Stadium at 11 a.m. Akron, Joe Moorhead, the head coach there, former coach of Mississippi State. He was the offensive coordinator at Penn State prior to that. All right, that is our look ahead. When we come back, we'll wrap up the broadcast. Mississippi State wins at 38-13. From the Federated Insurance Broadcast Booth, this is Golden Gopher Football from Learfield.
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2: 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Fleck coming up at noon on Tuesday. Our next game next week, Akron comes to town, 9 a.m. pregame, 11 a.m. kickoff. The Vice President of Gopher Sports Operations is Tom Bowman. The General Manager of Gopher Sports Properties is Greg Gerlach. The Network Manager is Eric Nichols. Dan Robotham was our Chief Engineer and on-site here at Huntington Bank Stadium. Our pregame engineer was D'Amico Code. David Jordan was our Gopher Radio Network producer. Our spotter was David Leatherman. Our statistician and program assistant was Troy Pearson. Our guys on the microphones on the field today, Matt Fricke and Luke Ritt, we appreciate them. And our thanks, as always, to Paul Rovnak, Carl Anderson, and the entire Gopher football communication staff. For Daryl Thompson, this is Justin Gard. Tanner Hoops will join us, we think, next week. This is Mike Grimm saying so long from Huntington Bank Stadium, where the Golden Gophers fall to Mississippi State 38-13. Enjoy the rest of the weekend. This has been Golden Gopher football from Learfield.
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0: with you. He's got some great one-liners. He really does. Karen is in Orlando. Hi, Karen. How are you?
1: Hi. Good. Thank you.
0: What's up?
1: Well, my house has a leaky roof. And I did take financial peace, but I wound up in debt again. I just spent too much and made some bad decisions. I did wind up getting solar, and getting a new roof with solar is almost twice as hard because they charge quite a bit just to take the panels off and put them back on. So the roofing job is quite more than a regular roofing job. And then I'm thinking there could be water damage. So I'm just trying to think, would it be better off to sell my house because I don't have, my kids are grown and out of the house, and just get an apartment or something? Or would it be better to keep the house and try to fix it and maybe turn my debt to Debt Trinity Management or something like that?
0: What your turn your debt to what?
1: You've never heard of them. They said you recommended them. I said, oh, Debt Trinity Management.
0: No, that would be people that lie.
1: Oh dear. No. Okay.
0: Dave recommended them.
2: Oh, it's like a debt like a debt consolidation company.
1: Yes, and they are Christian.
0: No, they're not. They're liars.
1: They're not. Oh, they're liars.
0: They're liars.
2: Oh, okay. Some Christians lie.
1: That was bad. Oh no.
0: Jesus may love them. I don't. Yeah. No, this is not true here at all. Oh my gosh.
2: Okay, you're sure that that isn't like.
0: I'm positive.
2: Some.
0: I have never endorsed Trinity anything.
2: Okay.
0: Yeah. Okay.
2: Anyways, so Karen, how much?
0: I'm assuming you have no money.
1: No savings. That was one skill I didn't acquire because I always got my bills paid and I was usually out of debt and then I kind of took some wrong turns. But the savings part, I didn't know.
0: Okay. And you have debt?
1: Yes.
2: How much?
1: $30,000.
2: In what?
1: Credit card debt.
2: Credit card debt.
1: Yeah.
0: You pay cash for the solar?
1: No, I'm still paying on that too.
0: Oh, how much do you owe on the solar?
1: $40. It was $60, but I've got it down to $40. It's at 4% interest, so I didn't think it was that bad a deal. Mm.
0: You really did flunk Financial Peace University.
1: Okay.
0: Wow. All right, Ms. Karen. Wow. So if you sell the house, what do you owe on the house? You owe 30?
1: I don't owe anything.
0: Oh,
1: on
0: just
1: the
0: cellular.
2: Oh,
0: okay.
2: That's good.
1: Yeah.
0: What's the house worth?
1: I haven't officially got it appraised, but I've looked at similar homes. They're $300 to $400. And but it does have it need a new roof, so I don't know how anybody would get it insured.
0: It's going to be a part of it. But mm-hmm. So if you
2: how much do you make a year?
1: About 48.
2: Okay. What do you do for a living?
1: I work at an assistant living.
2: Okay.
0: Okay. So you have the $30,000 in solar, and what was the other debt? One more
2: credit card.
0: Credit card.
2: $30,000.
0: $30,000 credit.
1: $30,000 in the credit card.
0: Okay. So if you sold the house, you would be free of the solar mess, which apparently was a mistake since you don't have the money to pay for it, and the credit cards could be paid off, and you'd be debt free, and you could buy a $200,000 property that more suited your needs.
2: More condo-esque, probably not a single family.
0: Yeah, what would you enjoy? What would you, if you could pick anything in the world that was for you today? Because the house sounds like it was purchased for a different phase of your life a few years ago.
1: Yeah, I had two children, and the house is a four-bedroom house. I don't need something quite that big, but it seems like even the smaller homes are still pretty pricey nowadays.
0: Yeah, everything is, but so is yours.
1: Mm-hmm.
0: If they're pricey, yours is pricey. You know, yours isn't like all of a sudden on the rubbish pile, and then theirs is gleaming castles. That's not the way it works.
1: Right. Okay.
0: So, I think what if I were in your shoes, I would want to gather some information, and it would maybe lead me to the wisdom. If I know all the info, usually I make better decisions. So let's get two bids on the roof, actual bids.

0: Let's call a smart investor or a Ramsey Trusted real estate agent. 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And then also get with that person and go look at some of the smaller, shinier, lower, slightly lower priced, where you could be 100% debt-free when you sell this and 100% debt-free when you buy the next one.
1: Okay.
0: And this, let's go look at what you could actually live in and go, okay, I really like that, and I really like this number that the person's giving me on selling my house, and I don't have to fix the roof, and I can sell it as is, and I can be out of debt, and I'm going to cut up my credit cards, and I'm going to live on a budget, and we're going to put you back through financial peace as our guest. Oh, we'll pay for it.
2: Absolutely. Or you may find that you can patch the roof for,
0: you
2: know, half of what was quoted to you, right? Just in one little area. I don't know. But that it just gives you options, Karen. But at the end of the day, I probably would downsize because of the, not even just from the financial perspective, part of that is motivating me for you, but also your season of life and where you are. You're like, oh yeah, you said it twice. I don't need this. I don't need it. So it could be a great move for you in this next part of your life.
0: Yeah. And don't finance solar.
2: And cut up the credit cards, Karen. If you do this move, the scary thing is whether it's, you know, a massive, you know, payment people get from equity from a home that sells or an inheritance or a lawsuit, right? And you get paid out, like whatever it is. And when you go and clear that debt, you've not really changed, Karen. You've just made some decisions that have helped you financially, but you have to promise yourself that you're going to change your behavior in that process. Yes.
0: Don't, never go back here again.
2: Because if you go and get a $200,000 house and you're debt free and everything, and you go rack up credit card debt, you're going to be right back where you started. So you've got, you have to stay the course.
0: Logan's in Minneapolis. Hey, Logan, what's up?
3: Hey, folks. Thanks for taking my call.
0: Sure. How can we help?
3: So my wife and I are debt free. We've got our emergency fund and we've got our down payment saved. But we're currently paying pretty well under market rent. And I was wondering if it ever makes sense to wait another year, save more, and rent for longer before jumping into a home at the end of our lease.
0: Yeah, it can be. How far under market are you?
3: We're paying about $1,300 for a place that should be probably be sitting around $2,200 to $2,500 if we were renting and it was equivalent.
0: Okay. And so we're talking about $12,000 a year. Okay, and in what price range home would you be buying?
3: We're shooting for mid 200 to 300.
0: Okay. How fast does that go up $12,000? One year?
3: I'm not sure there.
0: 1 year. So what you're saving in rent, the house you're getting ready to buy is probably going to go up about the same amount.
3: Sure.
0: You see what I did?
3: I do.
0: So it's okay. And it might be less because, you know,
2: appreciation rates depends on
0: your area and so forth. But appreciation rates might not be
2: 6%. I think it's like 3%.
0: And so it might not be quite that much. But the point is, it's not really saving.
2: It's not,
0: you're not really saving all of it. Because while you're saving rent, the other thing's going up close to the same amount. And so
3: none of having to play catch up and have a bigger down payment and all that.
0: Mm-hmm. Yeah,
3: sure.
0: It's okay to do that if you want to do it. And I'm all for taking your time. Rent is patience, so get something for the patience, you know? Mm-hmm. I want to get a great buy on the other end to offset this. I want to bargain somewhere. Take that extra time and
2: find something great.
0: Get a deal. Yeah, get a deal, man. That puts this hour of the Ramsey Show in the books. We'll be back with you before you know it. In the meantime, remember, there's ultimately only one way to financial peace, and that's to walk daily with the Prince of Peace, Christ Jesus.

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2: From ABC News, I'm Dave Packer. Saudi Arabia says it shut down a major oil pipeline as a precautionary measure after it was attacked Thursday. ABC's Lama Hassan.
3: The vital pipeline lets oil bypass the Strait of Hormuz, which has been effectively shut down for more than 6 months. President Trump meeting with Irish leaders in Dublin says he believes Iran is responsible.
4: They're on the balls of their feet right now, but I think they are. They've been in charge of that for a while.
3: Disruption could send global oil prices at more than $100 a barrel, even higher.
2: Also in Dublin, the president's stirring controversy by suggesting Irish reunification ahead of attending the Irish Open at his golf resort. A rare moment of alignment from some of the biggest names in the AI race as Anthropic commits to slowing down development.
5: Anthropic CEO Dario Amodei writes in a blog post that his company will be slowing down the pace of artificial intelligence development. He cites concerns related to cybersecurity and improvements in recursive self-improvement, where AI is used to train future versions of itself. Amodei says he wants to open up models to external regulators and establish industry safety standards. OpenAI CEO Sam Altman and XAI head Elon Musk have both signaled their support for the idea on social media. Mike Dubosky, ABC News.
2: Police in Mississippi making an arrest in the case of a woman found dead last month hanging from a tree. ABC's Andrew Dimber.
6: Police say they obtained two search warrants and an arrest warrant for Jaquez Ratliff. Officers executing those search warrants this week. Ratliff wasn't there when police went to arrest him, but investigators say they later spotted him walking down the street and took him into custody without incident.
2: Tennis, the 2026 U.S. Open women's singles champion is Elena Rybakina of Kazakhstan. She beat defending champion Aryna Sabalenka of Belarus at Arthur Ashe Stadium in Flushing Meadows. It's Rybakina's third major title. Dave Packer, ABC News.
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2: A federal jury has found rapper Lil Durk not guilty of attempted murder for hire of rival rapper Quando Rondo.
8: Back in June of this year, prosecutors levied a ton more allegations, specifically two charges against Lil Durk involving racketeering and racketeering involving murder. Now, defense attorney Brian Steele and his team were able to win a legal argument and have those charges separated from this trial. So while there's an acquittal in this trial, there are still at least two charges against Lil Durk.
2: ABC News legal analyst Brian Buckmeyer. A trespasser stopped on a former vice president's property.
9: Former Vice President Kamala Harris's spokesperson tells ABC News her security personnel stopped a woman who trespassed onto her Malibu property on Friday night. Neither Harris nor her husband, Doug Emhoff, were at home. Sources tell ABC News private security stopped the woman and then called the LA County Sheriff's Department. The woman was on the property but did not reach the home. The woman agreed to leave voluntarily, complied when she was asked to leave,